0: they never really get any lifelong scars from that because they have lots of HA on board, hyaluronic acid. And to make this easy to understand for the audience, I think we can all appreciate that women have smoother skin and thicker hair and so on. All of that is because estrogen sends a signal to make more HA, and that's why the girls have more limber, flexible joints. They can get in a kind of a lotus posture kind of that men can't get into. They certainly have all of those advantages, and it's because the estrogen sends a signal to make more HA. Now, women have more HA to lose than men do, and you see the skin shriveling up, the joints and so on, as women age. But there's a way to get it back, and of course, Purity Products for years now has been talking about HA, and they have a new formula just for the joints, HA joint formula, and it's so important today because I think everyone's confused. An article in the New York Times says consumers are confused what to do to support their joints, so people are looking for alternatives. We need cushioning in between the joints, the bones in our joints. When a doctor looks at an X-ray, all he's doing is measuring the space between the two bones there in the knees. So it's about a quarter of an inch space. Without that cushioning, you've got bone rubbing on bone. That's what HA is. It's the jello or the cushioning agent in between our bones. We lose it either due to wear and tear or age, and so we start getting problems. The more that we find pain relief, the more pain relievers we use, the more we're going to use these joints, and then we're going to wear out more bone. And they've noticed this. People who chronically use pain relievers are going to have more bone wear. So what you need is the actual cushioning back there to lubricate the joint, and that's what HA does. That's what HA is. The doctors call it synovial fluid. They actually inject this into joints. Orthopedists do. Dermatologists inject it into the skin. Eye doctors use it as a lubricant during eye surgery. So it's nothing foreign to modern medicine, but it may be new to you as a listener there, and you have never heard about HA before. Well, you need to learn about it. It's a wonderful molecule. It's all natural, and you can get it as a dietary supplement. Purity Products was the first to introduce it. Now, it's a great big long molecule, Pat, that's 6 million Daltons in molecular weight. Think of 6 million paper clips put together. It's big. You can't absorb it, and Purity found a way to knock it down so that it's only about 1,500 to 3,000. That means that you can absorb this orally. We actually proved that in studies conducted at a laboratory right there in Florida, and we're going to tell you more about that, but we proved that it's orally absorbed. Most doctors are told that oral HA cannot be absorbed. That's true if it's the regular HA. It's got to be knocked down in molecular weight. And more important, it needs some other antioxidants to be added with it. We're going to talk about one here in just a moment. But Purity Products is introducing this all-new joint formula for people that are searching for alternatives for their joint health. And, of course, this isn't a drug. It's a dietary supplement meant to, of course, support healthy joint health as we think of it.
1: If you're just tuning in, we're talking with Bill Sardi about hyaluronic acid, or HA. Now, Bill, you said recently that the HA revolution is underway. More and more people are using it. Tell us why HA is such a breakthrough, and what exactly can it do for people?
0: I think the brick and the mortar analogy is probably the best for everybody to understand it. There are bricks in our body, the cells. There's mortar in between, and the mortar is the collagen. Now, within the collagen, not the collagen itself, vitamin C makes collagen, but within that collagen, there's a moisturizing agent that looks like Jell-O. Now, everyone knows you put some Jell-O in the refrigerator and the water separates out after a time. And that's what's happening in our body. We're losing the water-holding molecule, HA. The body is 72% water. And as we lose this, the connective tissue that connects all of our cells, that connects all of everything that we have, begins to lose its water. It separates out, and then we begin to lose the substance, the scaffolding, the support structure that holds our body together. And, of course, we begin to wrinkle, we shrivel up, we lose an inch in our height, we see the brain shrivels up in the eye and so on. All of these things occur with age, and you know, Ponce de Leon was looking for a youth molecule, and he wanted to find it in, of course, the fountain of youth, the water. He was looking for a water fountain. The body needs water, but it has to hold it. And, of course, I want everyone to think of having something like a Jell-O type of a water balloon filled with Jell-O or one filled with water. Which one do you want? You want the one filled with Jell-O because it's still firm but soft and cushiony. And that's the way our bodies are when we're young babies. Or even a pregnant woman is loaded with this, which is an example of the how the HA is made more so at certain times of our life. But as age goes on, we're going to lose it. We're going to see the wrinkles, the thinning hair. We're going to see our joints lose their flexibility. We're just telling people that after thousands of people have tried this, if you're taking glucosamine supplements, it took 13 years for doctors to adopt glucosamine sulfate. It's a regular dietary supplement now in drugstores, health food stores. People ask me, well, why hasn't my doctor told me about hyaluronic acid? Well, it took 13 years for glucosamine. It'll be on the front page of Time magazine. It's just going to take time. And it'll get there because patients are going to take this to their doctors and point it out as they did glucosamine. The revolution starts with patients and people that have issues and want to have healthy joints and skin and hair and eyes and want to see some of these useful levels of HA restored in their body.
1: Now, Bill, you've written a great deal about the role of hyaluronic acid in the body's connective tissues. How does HA work in the joints and the connective tissues?
0: It's a natural cushioning agent. And, Pat, we're talking to about between the bones. It also surrounds the nerves. There's a sciatic nerve. There's an ulnar nerve. There's a carpal tunnel nerve. All of these are going to need the special cushioning that HA can give them. There are people that tell us this stuff works. Here's Ernie writing to me, who's actually teaches and plays golf in Dover, Delaware. He found this purity joint formula, and we're telling you it worked miracles for him. Why? Because purity has not only taken the HA, but they've taken a brand new substance called Hydrox that's taken from olives. Now, Pat, you notice you can put a bowl of olives on your table and a year later come back. And except for a little bit of shrinkage due to just a loss of moisture, they're very stable. They're still there. They didn't shrivel up and waste away due to fungal contamination. So there's something very strong in olives. We've known it for a long time. Dr. Roberto Crea, an Italian researcher who's now here in this country, doing some research on hydroxytyrosol extracted from olives and found out that it does some of the same things that the molecules do that trigger, like estrogen does, the production of HA. So we began to think, why don't we combine this wonderful, strong antioxidant from olives into Purity's new HA joint formula? You know, we're getting results like we've never seen before. This is why Bill writes to us this year saying, I'm taking HA for my knees. It's done wonders for my joints. So we get these letters from people. They're unsolicited. You see, this is the kind of thing we hear. And, of course, they're astounded with this. They just can't believe it. Here's someone writing to me. This is Dr. Cal Lee saying, he looks like a man that's 30 years younger, and he says people can't even believe his level of fitness and youthful appearance. And he says, I tell you to tell him, it's just the HA formula. And, of course, he sent us pictures on the Internet how fit he looks for his age. And you're going to look a little younger because when you were young, you had a lot of this. 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Because they know people who try this say, hey, it really worked for me. 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
1: Now, Bill, you visited this village in Japan, Yuzuri Hari, or as they call it, the Village of Long Life. Now, I understand that the people had unusually high HA levels in this village. What did you find when you met the people? Is it genetic? Is it dietary? What did you see?
0: Well, I went there again for the second time with translators, photographers, and it was easy to understand without studies, even though the town doctor there, Dr. Komori, has identified hyaluronic acid is the very reason why these people in Yuzuri Hara exhibit such youthfulness. And by the way, they have a lady there in her 90s without any aging spots in her skin, perfect skin, no wrinkles whatsoever. People living into their 80s and 90s look a lot younger, and it all became clear when we were there. Now, they grow a lot of their own vegetables and foods right there near their homes. And they have a lot of fresh foods, and sometimes they have a little extra, so they come down to the vegetable market and bring their goods there to be sold. So we were there taking pictures and interviewing people when 83-year-old Mr. Ishii came driving in on his motorcycle to deliver his vegetables to the fruit market. Pat, where do we have in the United States 83-year-olds driving their motorcycle down to the vegetable market? We don't have it. We followed him to his home where he was up on a 30-foot ladder trimming a tree. He works in the fields about 4 to 6 hours a day. And he introduced us to his neighbor who was 90 years old without a wrinkle on his face. Neither of them use reading glasses. And, of course, he works about 6 to 8 hours out in the fields every day. This was remarkable. I almost felt, Pat, I was in some sort of a place where the dinosaurs are still living or something. It was so remarkable. These people just exhibit a youthfulness, a flexibility in their joints, certainly a healthfulness that we just don't see everywhere else. In fact, it was so remarkable that the Emperor of Japan actually has visited this village. Pictures were taken there. You could see them all over the village there as they had posted them. So these are the kinds of reports that we hear.
1: Let me ask you a question here. You mentioned glucosamine, and there's another one out there that's pretty popular, MSM. How does this HA stack up against those other ones? The other ones, you have to take them for a while before you even see any results.
0: You do. And most of these are very positive dietary supplements. They certainly have lots of benefits. Glucosamine takes quite a while to kick in. MSM is a wonderful sulfur compound. And again, it's an anti-inflammatory, as are many things like fish oil. And so these are all wonderful, but they're not dealing with the origin of the problem. The origin of the problem is the loss of cushioning in the joint. And if we can just replace this, if we can find a way to get that cushioning back, that's what we call youthfulness. That's what we had when we were young. Here's David writing to me from New York, 25 years looking for something that would help support his lower back. And, of course, he said, I can't believe it now. He says, I can't thank you enough for this product. People have tried all the alternatives. They've searched everywhere else, Pat, and they haven't heard of hyaluronic acid.
1: Now, the reorder rates on HA sort of tell me that things are phenomenal. The product works. The study shows how. But what are the customers saying? What are they telling you candidly? What are they saying to Bill Sardi?
0: If the horses come back to the trough, there must be good water there. It's amazing to me how people say, just keep sending this. It's wonderful. It changed my life. Here's Lorraine saying, I can't believe it, but I'm able to run. I love it. These are online. You can go see some of these comments. Purity Products has it online where people just log in and tell you. 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Here's Harold, 85th year, he says, I'm in. He says, I'm doing very well on HA. 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Here's Jasmine saying, my face looks moist and youthful, and I'm getting people asking me about it. What am I taking? 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
0: It's a capsule. 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
1: Bill, let's talk about some of the visible signs of aging and how this HA formula from Purity Products addresses these signs.
0: Well, certainly when we look in the mirror, when we see, well, let's say we're twin brothers, if we're looking, one of us ages faster than the other, how do we know that? And we're looking at our hair, we're looking at our skin, how smooth it is. You're losing HA. That's what your body's telling you. Losing HA and aging are equivalent to the same thing. How do you get it back? How do you get this wonderful youth molecule? There certainly is one. Ponce de Leon was right. The fountain of youth, the body is 72% water, but it needs to be held into a cushioning gel. no, this isn't going to cause water retention. No, it doesn't increase any kind of problems like that. It's all natural. You had a lot more of it when you were young. You just need to get a little bit of it back. I know the more, Pat, that I say good about this, people find it unbelievable.
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3: The Holocaust was the systematic persecution and murder of 6 million Jews by the Nazi state and collaborators from 1933 to 1945. Nazi Germany created tens of thousands of camps to imprison millions of Jewish men, women, and children. Of the 6 million Jews murdered, 1.5 million were children. This horrific event must be remembered today and every day.
4: Welcome to this special Bless Israel program titled Never Forget, Never Again, brought to you by the International Fellowship of Christians and Jews. Val is a Holocaust survivor who grew up in Lithuania. In the summer of 1940, Hitler's army began its assault on the Russian Empire. The Nazis immediately began to implement their racial laws against the Jewish population, depriving Jews of every basic human right.
2: On August 15, 1941, Val and his family were forced into a ghetto, surrounded by barbed wire and armed sentries.
5: On the 4th of October, the Nazis, the SS, marched into the ghetto. They surrounded our little get the hospital, and they set it on fire. Everybody who tried to escape was shot. So the choice was to burn alive or die in a hail of bullets. The other atrocity took place 3 weeks later. Again, the Nazis, the SS, they all marched into the ghetto. They selected 10,000. They took them away to the notorious execution place, and they were all murdered. For my family and for me, this was a defining event. That's when we lost our faith in humanity. Seeing all the facts, seeing all the evil, unhinged us. We couldn't cope with it. We were completely derailed. We don't know what to do, we don't know where to go, we don't know what's happening to us. The fact that ordinary, normal people could be turned into killers was a shocking realization for us. We had to take on board that the line between good and evil was a very flimsy one, a very thin one, and it was all too easy to indoctrinate ordinary people, indoctrinate ordinary people to turn from good into evil.
2: By 1944, the remaining Jews from Val's ghetto were herded into cattle wagons and taken into Germany to work as forced laborers, building factories for the production of German Messerschmitt jet fighters.
5: We knew, of course, they had a good idea that our life will be finished before we were liberated. Conditions were so bad that we did not expect to survive. We were very pessimistic. And we made a pledge obliging any survivor to bear witness. You see, we had that fancy idea that once we disclose how evil starts and how evil spreads, it will make a big impression and genocide won't happen again. Well, it was all wishful thinking, actually. I survived. I was one of the few. But it was just too traumatic to relive everything again and to talk about it. So, in common with most survivors, I kept silent. It was such a gruesome story, people could not believe it. But I was prompted by my children. They wanted to know, and they were asking difficult questions. Why don't we have grandparents, uncles and family like the other children? And why do you speak with a funny accent? So we decided, when the kids were about 8, 9, we have to tell them what happened to us. But we had a problem. How do you introduce a child to the idea of radical evil? So we had to modify our story to their maturity. So there you are. The long silence was broke, and we began talking about it.
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3: It's not when you fall in the mud, do you stay there and wallow in it? Or do you get out and repent and confess it? 1 John chapter 1, confess our sins. He's faithful and just to forgive us our sins and cleanse us from all unrighteousness. If we're staying in the mud, then we need to repent. We need to get born again of the Spirit of God for real. Look, we need to get rid of the leaven. And so again, if you were a homosexual and you got saved and now you're no longer a homosexual, yes, you'll still be having, temptations to that sin. But so what do? You cut off those temptations. I remember again, I got saved when I was 19. I was a surfer down in Huntington Beach, California, Newport Beach, California. And when I got saved, I went to all my surfer buddies who we used to get high with, we used to get drunk with. And I'm like, man, I'm saved. I got forgiven of my sins. I repented. I turned away from them. You guys need Jesus. And it was like, I was a vampire. They're putting up their fingers and a cross, get away. And who are you? We don't want this. And, but my point is, they kept inviting me to come to parties. Well, come party with us. Come party. It's like, no, I can't. I don't do that anymore. Why don't you guys come to a Bible study with me? Come to church with me. And they wouldn't do that. So, but be wise. It's the same if you're gotten out of drugs. You don't hang around the same people. If you need to get a new phone with a completely new number, don't. If you need to move to another city, do it. You're free from those sins, but be careful to put yourself back in that place where you're tempted. It's like right now I'm trying to lose weight. And I heard the story of a fellow who was trying to lose weight. And as he was going to drive into the donut shop, he said, Lord, if I drive by the donut shop and there's an empty space right in front of the donut shop, well, then I'll know that's a view and I can go get a donut. So sure enough, the 10th time he drove around the block around the donut store, finally there was an open space. Oh, that must be the Lord. No, what you do is you take a different way home so you don't drive by the donut shop ever. And that's the same with our sin. We need to stop playing with it, flirting with it. The church is sadly too much welcoming it into the church. And we have to be those who are seeking to be holy as he who has called us is holy. Yes, we will fall every day. Yes, we will sin, even as Christians. And that's the beautiful part of grace. But we can't use that grace. Read the book of Jude. We can't use that grace as an excuse to sin, which sadly a lot of wicked people are doing today, even within the church. And so where do you get what you believe from? That's a huge thing. I love what the Bereans did in the book of Acts. When Paul came and he was preaching the gospel, every time they heard him preach, it says they'd go home and they'd search the scriptures to see whether what he was saying was true or not. Notice he didn't go, they say, well, they went home and how do you feel about this? Does this make you feel good? Is this feeling? How do you feel? What's your feelings? This is how I feel. And look, everybody has feelings. Everybody has belly buttons. Some are innie, some are outie, some are in sometimes, some are out sometimes. Look, our opinions don't mean nothing. What does God's word say? What does the Bible say? And joyfully so, though. We have to be careful not to be those who are just the letter of the law and this and that, but it's the spirit of the law. What does Jesus say? And then that's our hearts for it because we're so full of joy. Lord, we love you. And as John says in 1 John, your commands aren't burdensome to those who love you. And to love him. And so do you love the Lord? His commands won't be burdensome. They're a freedom. And so even as we're walking in them, we don't want sin in our lives. We don't embrace sin in our lives. And we shouldn't be embracing sin in the church. If you're in a church that's embracing sin, confront your pastor.

0: or bring your Bible, show them where it says it's sin, and if they won't repent, then leave the church. Find a church that's teaching the Word of God, verse by verse, chapter by chapter. But not only that, a church that is also full of the love of Christ. And, you know, it's funny, I've been to different churches. It's all the Word of God, the Word of God, the Word of God, which amen to a point. But if there's no love, forget it. Then it's just, it's Pharisees and Sadducees. If there's no grace, and so it has to be the combination of both. And so I just want to encourage you guys and gals that if, you know, in our own lives, first and foremost, that maybe there's a television show, maybe there's somebody on Instagram or TikTok or Facebook you shouldn't be following. It stumbles you. You see them. Oh, it stumbles you. The things they talk about, or it stumbles you. Or a musician. Well, this is my favorite musician. Well, if they're stumbling you, get rid of them. Get rid of those things, and let's be at enmity with the things of the world. That means we go out and we share the gospel, we love on people, but we also don't embrace the things that they embrace. Because why? Because it always leads to sin. And we have to be so careful of that, especially in these days. You know, it's interesting. I saw this other story that I wanted to share with you, and here it's from LifeSite News. And it says, this is the headline, Young German Socialists Demand Abolition of Marriage. And it goes on to say, the subheadline says, the youth wing of the Social Democratic Party of Germany claims that the institution of marriage has a millennia-long history of oppressing women and calling for its abolition. Now, what's interesting to me is I remember, it's been about 10 years ago now, maybe 11 years, I played an audio recording for our church, and it was from a conference, homosexuals getting together down in Australia. And it was somebody from America who had flown down for this conference. And they were talking about, during the audio that we had, I probably still have it somewhere, that they want to get rid of marriage. You know, now we have gay marriage in the United States. Now we need to get rid of marriage completely. And so now you're seeing these young socialists there in Germany saying, we need to get rid of marriage. Now, why is that important? Because I find it very interesting. In 1 Timothy chapter 4, verse 1, it says this. Now, the Spirit expressly says, in the latter times, some will depart from the faith by devoting themselves to deceitful spirits and teachings of demons through the insincerity of liars, whose consciences are seared. Now, check out this next verse, verse 3. Who forbid marriage and we require abstinence from foods that are created to be received with thanksgiving by those who believe and know the truth. Now, what's interesting, it goes on to say, you know, for all these, everything is created by God who is good, and nothing is to be rejected if it is received with thanksgiving, for it is made holy by the word of God and prayer. And so marriage is, by the way, that's how marriages are made good. I don't know if you know this, made holy by the word of God and prayer. You know, men and women following after the word of God, applying the word of God in their marriages towards each other, towards their kids, kids towards their parents, love it. And prayer, I love that too. God ordained marriage in the beginning. That was at the very beginning. You know, a man shall leave his father and mother and cling to his wife. We see God basically overseeing the first marriage in the book of Genesis with Adam and Eve. And Jesus reemphasized the importance of marriage. It's between one man and one woman. Well, he didn't say it. And I hear people say, well, he didn't say that it wasn't, he never condemned homosexual marriage. Well, Jesus never condemned marrying a tree. He never condemned marrying a goat, and you can just go on with this. And why? Because he didn't have to. He did the positive. That's the negative. In the positive, he told us what marriage is. One man, one woman, and he points all the way back to the beginning. By the way, he didn't just say this once. He said this several times. And he refers to what marriage truly is. So marriage is done. We know what it is. But here's the thing. We also know in Ephesians chapter 5 that marriage represents Christ and the church. that we are the bride of Christ. The church is the bride of Christ. And so what does the enemy hate? The enemy hates God. He hates the expression of God. And guess what? He's going to hate marriage too. And so again, another sign of the last days, which again, we see back here in 1 Timothy chapter 4, verse 1, the Spirit says expressly that in the latter times, some will depart from the faith by devoting themselves to deceitful spirits and teachings of demons or doctrines of demons, like in the old King James. And here's the thing. That's what we see today. We were talking about that at the beginning of the program, how this leaven has made its way into the church and it's literally doctrine of demons. But here's the thing. It goes on to say, though, through insincerity of liars whose consciences are seared, and it goes on to say, who forbid marriage and require abstinence from foods. Both of those things are basically on the warmer plate, if you will. Bill Gates wants to get rid of us eating normal foods and let's turn everything into insect Big Macs and all these other different gross things. They're already doing these things in certain countries. And even here in the United States, there's certain things I won't eat anymore because there's literally ground up bugs for the quote unquote protein. But what they don't tell you is all the negative effects of those ground up bugs, cancers and all these other things. And again, this isn't like some, you know, conspiracy or whatever. That's just plain science. But my point is, he'll also forbid marriage. And we're seeing this push underlying that there's going to be this, they want to forbid marriage. And why? Again, because it represents Christ and his church. It goes all the way back to what God said in the beginning. And the world, if you know it, everything that they rebel against, they're everything that are holy. And everything that they are embracing is everything that is unholy. And then they do what Isaiah warned about, right? Woe unto those who call evil good, good evil, light darkness, and put darkness for light. And that's what we're seeing today. So I just, when I saw that story, though, about these young socialists in Germany who want to get rid of marriage, how do you not go back to this scripture? Look, guys and gals, we're getting ready to close here. I just want to take these last couple minutes to encourage you. Yes, these things are crazy, but for me, here's what I love about it, and I mean love. It shows me once again that the Word of God is true, that it is God's Word, not just the prophecies, everything else too. Look, we may not understand everything, and a lot of it will go against our flesh, and praise God. Those things show us that this is the Word of God. But God's Word is true. So guess what? We can rest. We can stand upon it. We can build our house upon His Word and loving obedience to His Word. And we will have a strong house in these days. Maybe you haven't had a strong house. Maybe you're weak. Maybe you're in your car right now and just a man crying out to the Lord. Here's your answer. Come back to Jesus. Come by His Spirit. Come through His Word and be a man or a woman of the Word of God like you've never been before. Start reading your Bible every day, at least one chapter. I recommend starting in the Gospel of John, reading a chapter, going back to the book of Genesis, reading a chapter, and then going to the Psalms and reading one Psalm. And do that every day. Just go next to chapter 2, Psalm 2, you know, and go back every day and pray before, pray after, and then start seeking to apply that into your life. And you're going to see God change and work like you've never seen. Hey, I pray that as you hear this, just know something that you've been being prayed for. You're continually being prayed for. And I pray that these words, again, just really the words from the Word of God will help you in your walk with Jesus, help you maybe come to Christ, maybe repent of your sins and believe in Him as your Lord and Savior and be born again of the Spirit of God. So many things. If you need to contact us, the announcer, give you the contact. We'll give you a free Bible, free information. We're not about making the money. That God provides that. That's His thing. And so we're so grateful. And we're thankful that you listen today. I pray the Lord blesses you, keeps you, makes his face shine upon you. And as we like to say, we'll see you here, there, or in the air. God bless you.
1: 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That's 833-294-7223. And if you'd like to write us, we love hearing from you that way as well. 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
3: weather. Skies become clear through the night, the low down to 50, a light northwest wind. Sunny and warmer on Monday with highs in the lower 80s. Mostly clear to partly cloudy tomorrow night, lows around 55. Partly to mostly sunny Tuesday, highs in the upper 80s. A few showers and storms Tuesday night. I'm meteorologist Matthew Harding on KPDQ.
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0: 5 months is a long time to be stuck anywhere, especially when you don't know how much longer it'll last. Well, Noah and his family were confined inside the Ark with no timeline, no updates, and no way to step outside. Just day after day, waiting and watching, trusting that eventually the storm would pass. Welcome to the Sunday Sermon on Through the Bible with Dr. J. Vernon McGee. I'm Steve Schwetz, and our message, Bird Watching, takes us to Genesis chapter 8. Now, at first, that title might sound maybe a little unexpected, but Dr. McGee uses this moment in Noah's story, the sending out of the raven and the dove, to point us to something very special and practical. Noah wasn't just checking the weather. He was learning when it was time to move forward and when it was wiser to wait. And in that waiting, we see a clear picture of where real security is found. Now, while everything outside the ark was uncertain, the safest place to be was right where God had put them. In bird watching, we're going to follow Noah's careful steps and then learn what it looks like to trust God while we're waiting for what comes next. It's a great sermon, so let's get to it. Let's pray. Heavenly Father, would you help us to slow down and just pay attention? Give us understanding as we listen, and then guide us as we wait on you. In Jesus' name, amen. Here's the Sunday sermon on Through the Bible with Dr. J. Vernon McGee.
1: The subject of the morning is bird watching. Noah and his family spent 5 months plus. I do not know how much more, but certainly more time. There are others that feel like he spent a year inside the ark. But we can say this morning, quite specifically, he spent 5 months plus inside the ark. Humanly speaking, it was a grueling, rigorous, severe, and trying experience. I'm afraid that my patience would have been exhausted. And I'm sure that the accommodations in the ark were not as luxurious or convenient and comfortable as modern travel is today. After all, the ark was not designed for lush living and for travel for tourists. It was a floating barge to carry human life over from one side of the judgment of the flood to the other side. But what does it mean to the Christian in this modern day in which we live? It was, in fact, a very odd contraption. What was the purpose of the ark? What lessons are we to learn from the ark? For I'm convinced that we are to learn certain lessons from it. Remember Paul in writing to the Romans in the 15th chapter, verse 4. He says, "For whatsoever things were written aforetime, they were written for our learning." That's the purpose. That through patience and through comfort of the Scriptures, we might have hope. Therefore, this is recorded here for our learning, and that you and I today might have comfort and might have hope. First of all, let me say that the ark was a place of safety. Let me turn over to the 6th chapter of Genesis, verse 7. "And the Lord said, I will destroy man whom I have created from the face of the earth, both man and beast, and the creeping things and the fowls of the air, for it repenteth me that I have made them." And then dropping down to verse 13, "And God said unto Noah," let me move back, verse 12, "For all flesh had corrupted its way upon the earth, and God said unto Noah, the end of all flesh is come before me, for the earth is filled with violence through them, and behold, I will destroy them with the earth." Now, the flood was a judgment from God for the violence of man and the corruption of the human family. And as we've seen before, it had come to the very sad state where only one man was left. And if God had waited for another generation to appear, there would have been no one saved. It would have been the extermination of the human family. Now, the only place of safety in the wide, wide world was in that ark. That was the only place. Now, I want to mention something that this morning I'm sure is familiar to most of you today, but I want to mention it. There is one part of the construction of the ark that we ought to know. God said, first of all, to Noah, make thee an ark of gopher wood. Rooms shalt thou make in the ark, and shalt pitch it within and without with pitch. Now, this is the first instructions concerning materials. It was to be a gopher wood, an acacia wood that's very much like our redwood. Indestructible. That is water to have no influence on it whatsoever. But the interesting thing is that he was told to pitch it within and without. But the word that is used in the Hebrew is an amazing word. It is the word kofer, and it means to cover, actually. It's used 70 times in the Old Testament, and it's translated 9 times out of 10 to cover. Or it's translated to make an atonement, which means to cover. It was a covering for sin, atonement was. There was a covering in the Old Testament by the blood. That's the entire meaning of the altar. The thing that made the top of the box of the ark a mercy seat was the blood. It was covered there. And that's the way God dealt with sins in the Old Testament. He never did remove them at all. And you'll notice Paul says that, speaking of the death of Christ in Romans 3:25, he says, whom God set forth to be a propitiation through faith, and may I change that, a mercy seat through faith in his blood to show his righteousness because of the passing over of the sins done aforetime in the forbearance of God. Now, the sins done aforetime are not personal sins of individuals, but it's the sins before the cross of Christ back in the Old Testament. All God did was cover it. He never took it away, and those in the Old Testament actually were saved on credit. Wasn't paid for at all. The penalty had not been paid. And when Christ went to the cross, he gathered up all the bills of the past. He took Abraham's sin. He took Noah's sin, for Noah was a sinner. And he took David's sin, for David was a sinner. And he died on the cross to remove the sins. But up to that point, it had been covered. That is the great truth of the Old Testament. Now today, God no longer covers sin. He won't do that anymore. He removes sins today. And that's what Paul meant when he went to Athens, the cultural center of the world. And when he gave that famous message there on Mars Hill, he said to them, among other things, in Acts 17:30, and the times of this ignorance God winked at, but now commandeth men, all men everywhere, to repent. There was a time when God actually winked at sin, and he'd cover it over when a man brought a sacrifice. But now, Paul says God's not doing that anymore. You must face up to it, because Christ has come, and it's either Christ or judgment. There's no other alternative at all. And that's what John meant, behold the Lamb of God that taketh away. Doesn't cover sin now, he takes away the sin of the world. God's dealing with it differently. And will you note it? Psalm 42:7 says, deep calleth unto deep at the noise of thy waterspouts. All thy waves and thy billows are gone over me. Noah was safe in the ark because there was coming one who would go down into the waters of judgment, and all the waves would pass over him. And that's the reason that Noah could be saved. Not because he was superior, he was not. Noah could hear the pounding of the waters and the waves on the outside, and he knew he was safe. He was in the only place of safety. My friend, today the judgment of sin must come. And the only place of safety today is in the ark, which today is Christ. And I'm convinced this morning there are multitudes of people that need to know that. I'm convinced that they need to have that type of assurance today that only the Word of God can give. I can say to you, if you happen to be a disturbed person today, this is given to us as a picture to show that here is Noah and his family inside the ark. And that place was the safest place in the world. Actually, that ark could not sink. It could not go down. And if you've trusted the Lord Jesus Christ as your Savior, you're safe today. Absolutely safe. There are three arks that are mentioned in the Old Testament. You have, of course, this ark of Noah being the first one. And then you have the little ark that Moses was put in the bulrushes. And if you'll notice, it was an ark also with pitch on it to keep the water out. And then you have the Ark of the Covenant. Three arks that are mentioned. The Ark of Noah speaks of the fact that the sinner is sheltered from the wrath of God and protected from the judgment of God. Safe in the ark, if you please. Moses in the bulrushes in that little ark speaks of the fact that the sinner is safe from the machinations and devices of Satan, that he cannot overcome, and that there's no temptation that's taken any believer, but that which is common to all of us. And God always, with the temptation, will make a way of escape. There is an ark for the believer today. And then there is the Ark of the Covenant. That Ark of the Covenant contained three things, and one of the things was the Ten Commandments. And Paul says that that law condemns us. And this ark, which is Christ today, delivers us from the condemnation of the law, for the law condemns all of us. The law was given that every mouth might be stopped and the whole world become guilty before God. But Christ, my friend, saves us from the condemnation of the law. There is salvation. And the ark reveals the only three ways that you can be saved from these three things: from judgment, from the machinations of Satan, and from the condemnation of the law. Then there's something else that the ark speaks of. It speaks of security. Not only safety in salvation, but security for time and for eternity. May I say that Noah may not have had every gadget and modern device for comfort on board, but Noah was secure, absolutely secure inside that ship. We're told something quite interesting concerning it in the 7th chapter of Genesis, verse 60. I read this, and they that went in male and female of all flesh, as God had commanded him, and the Lord shut him in. You notice that? God shut him in. Noah was no navigator. He didn't have even a compass on board. He had no chart, no log. I think that Noah was the first one to sing, "Jesus, Savior, pilot me over life's tempestuous sea. Unknown waves before me roll." That was his experience, at least. But he knew that he was in the hand of God. God shut him in. And there was not only safety, there was security inside that ship. May I say that that's a picture for us today. The child of God is told, and I give unto them eternal life, and they shall never perish, and no one shall snatch them out of my hand. My Father, which gave them me, is greater than all, and no created thing can take them out of my Father's hand. God shut him in, and the child of God that has come to Christ, he's put into the hand of Christ, which is the hand of deity, but over that goes another hand of deity. And my friend, nothing can take you out of there. Nothing. Absolutely nothing. That's the thing that he says. Again, Paul wrote in Colossians 3:3, "For ye are dead, and your life is hid with Christ in God." If you are today in Christ, you're in the ark. And you're safe as Christ is today. Just as safe as he is. If something's going to happen to him, then something's going to happen to you. And whatever happens to him will happen to you. And whatever happens to you will happen to him in Christ. Life bound up in the bundle of life with him, if you please. That's not all. Our Lord said this, John 18:9, "That the saying might be fulfilled which he spake, of them which thou gavest me have I lost none, not one." And then Peter writes in his epistle, and if anybody could have got lost, it would have been Simon Peter. He says, "Who are kept by the power of God through faith unto salvation, ready to be revealed in the last time," 1 Peter 1:5. And that could be the name of the ark, kept. Those that were in it were those that were kept by the power of God, and the child of God today is kept by the power of God, if you please, so that there was security inside the ark. I believe, and I should put it like this, that a place in that ark was more valuable than any spot on earth. It was more valuable than an acre of ground in Babylon at the corner of Hollywood and Vine. And you'd have been more secure in that ark than you'd been owning real estate today. It wasn't a floating palace. But there was real security in that ark. It was not equipped with lifeboats. It was a lifeboat. A member of the Vanderbilt family, when the Titanic went down, he came to a fellow that had come up out of the steerage, a poor European, come into this country who had a place in a lifeboat. And he said to him, "I'll give you $1 million for your place in the lifeboat." And this poor fella, he just shook his head and smiled. He said, "This place is not for sale." My friend, the place in the lifeboat's not for sale, but it's available for you today, and it's the only safe place in this universe. You didn't need life jackets in the ark because it could not sink. It's this picture of the salvation that we have in Christ. There was safety and security. But friends, let me come back to where I began. 5 months in the ark is enough to try the patience of any man. James mentions the patience of Job, but I wish he'd mention something about the patience of Noah. 5 months? I think he was impatient. You say, how do you know? I think he was impatient because he did something quite unusual. He tried to get out a little soon, to tell the truth. He wanted to get out of that boat as quickly as he could, and he did something unusual. He sent forth a raven which went to and fro until the waters were dried up from off the earth. Now, frankly, my judgment is that Noah knew nothing about birds. He never sent that raven out. I think he made a mistake sending that raven out. Raven didn't return. Raven gave him no information whatsoever. He learned nothing from it. What happened to that raven? Well, that raven went out and found that there was a banquet going on the outside, and he was the only guest. Dead carcasses were floating on top of the water, and boy, did he have fun. You think he's going back in the ark when there's so much to eat outside? Why, he could eat the flesh of captains and of kings and of elephants. That's the raven, if you please. An unclean bird, and twice in Leviticus and Deuteronomy, it's labeled by name as an unclean bird. And in the Olivet Discourse, our Lord said something that to me is the most difficult thing that's in the Olivet Discourse. He said, "For wheresoever the carcass is, there will the eagles be gathered together, the carrion." And the raven was a carrion. And so when he got out of the ark, you know where he went. And John in Revelation, the 19th chapter, says, "And I saw an angel standing in the sun. He cried with a loud voice, saying to all the birds that fly in mid-heaven, come and be gathered together unto the great supper of God, that ye may eat the flesh of kings, the flesh of captains, the flesh of mighty men, the flesh of horses, and of them that sit thereon, in the flesh of all men, both free and bond and small and great." And I take it this raven had the first invitation, and he got there first. He got there to eat those that had been judged. And he had no notion to return to the ark. And I don't think that Noah knew very much about birds. Now he had to send forth another type of bird altogether, a different species. And we're told here, "And it came to pass at the end of 40 days that Noah opened the window of the ark which he'd made. He sent forth a raven which went to and fro until the waters were dried up from off the earth. He didn't return. Also he sent forth a dove from him to see if the waters were abated from off the face of the ground." Now the dove was a clean bird, different from the others. "But the dove found no rest for the sole of her foot, and she returned unto him and to the ark, for the waters were on the face of the whole earth. Then he put forth his hand and took her and pulled her in unto him and to the ark." Now the dove brought back information. The dove went out. It was a regular homing pigeon, if you please. And that dove didn't care for dead flesh. There was no banquet out there, anything outside that interested the dove. He was glad to get back to the safety of the ark, and so he came back. So Noah used him to make a second trip. He stayed yet other 7 days, and again he sent forth the dove out of the ark. So the dove goes forth again. And this time, notice what happens. You see, Noah by this time is a confirmed bird watcher. You want to know what he did inside the ark? I do not know those first few months. But I do know this. There came a time when he was the first bird watcher. Did a lot of watching of the birds. "The dove came into him in the evening, and lo, in her mouth was an olive leaf plucked off. So Noah knew that the waters were abated from off the earth." The dove came back the second time, and this time it had an olive leaf, which meant there was an olive tree somewhere. And by the way, plants were not destroyed in the flood. And that's the reason he took no plants. He didn't take any potted geraniums with him inside of the ark. Was necessary. The flood did not destroy that which is plant life. Now you notice he waited again. "Then he stayed yet other 7 days and sent forth the dove, which returned not again unto him anymore." And the minute that that dove did not return, and I think Noah watched, he's doing bird watching. I think he said to Ham, "Go over there, you look on that side." He said to Japheth, "You watch that side." And he said to Shem, "You watch that side, and I'll watch this side. Let's wait for the bird." If I may use the expression, it's all for the birds then. And these boys reported, we don't see it. And Noah said then, I know the judgment of the flood is past, or the dove would be back in the place of safety. Do you notice this for just a moment? All great truths of the Bible are germane in Genesis. I take the position there's nothing new in the rest of the Bible. All revealed here. You may need the searchlight of the Word later on to go back and see it, but it's here. And I believe that the Bible teaches that every believer has two natures. He has an old nature, and he has a new nature. The Word of God says, if any man be in Christ, he's a new creation. Old things, not just a few little habits, but old relationships. No longer joined to Adam, but now joined to the living Christ, indwelt by the Spirit of God. Tremendous thing. And God, all the way through His Word, is trying to teach His people the difference between the clean and unclean. And you and I are living in the day of the new morality, which is the old sin, and they're trying to break down that which God, through the centuries, has been teaching, that there's one thing clean, another thing unclean. All the way through the Word of God. Will you listen to what He has to say? In Isaiah 64, verse 6, listen. But we are all as an unclean thing. That's the condition of every man that comes into this world, and I know nothing that is hated today like that. The doctrine of the total depravity of the human race. We're living in a day that denies it and proves it by the way they're living. We are all as an unclean thing, and all our righteousness are as filthy rags, and we all do fade as a leaf, and our iniquities like the wind have taken us away. The Word of God makes it clear we have an old nature and that we have a new nature if we're a child of God. And you don't get that new nature by self-improvement. Job 14:4 says, who can bring a clean thing out of an unclean? And that question hadn't been answered. Who can do it? No one can do it. The raven represents the old nature. The Lord Jesus said, that which is born of the flesh is flesh. That old nature that loves the carcasses of this world and feeds on them. They don't call it carcass, though. They have other names for it. And then there is the other. The dove represents the new nature. That which is born of the flesh is flesh, but that which is born of the Spirit is spirit. And it's interesting, isn't it, that the Holy Spirit is set before us as a dove. That's the way He came upon Christ. The new nature, if you please. Now will you listen to what the Word of God has to say concerning this? I turn first to Galatians, the 5th chapter. And I want to read just a few verses here. Galatians 5, 17, 16. This I say then, walk in the Spirit, or walk by means of the Spirit, and ye shall not fulfill the desire of the flesh. For the flesh warreth against the Spirit, and the Spirit warreth against the flesh, and these are contrary the one to the other, so that ye cannot do the things that ye would. Then He gives the works of the flesh. Here are the old dead carcasses. I'll not read it. It's an ugly brood. And then you have the dove. The fruit of the Spirit is love, joy, peace, long-suffering, gentleness, goodness, faith. You have here the old nature, and you also have the new nature. And that's what Paul's talking about in the 8th chapter of Romans. Listen to him here, for they that are after the flesh do mind the things of the flesh. They like carcasses. They like old dead horses. They like that which is putrefied. But they that are after the Spirit, they mind the things or obey the things of the Spirit. They have that dove nature. For to be carnally minded is death, but to be spiritually minded is life and peace, because the carnal mind is enmity against God. It's not subject to the law of God, neither indeed can be. And that's the reason we're having today the spirit of lawlessness. Let us break their bands asunder. Let us cast away their cords from us. The bands of the Word of God, the cords of the laws of God. Let's get rid of the Word of God. Let's get rid of everything. And we'll live as we please. And they're proving that the Word of God is accurate. They that are in the flesh cannot please God. It's impossible. And they're doing exactly what they should do. But ye are not in the flesh, but in the Spirit, since the Spirit of God dwells in you. Nay, if any man have not the Spirit of Christ, he is none of his. And if Christ be in you, the body is dead because of sin, but the Spirit is life because of righteousness. The raven went out into a judged world. He found a feast. It was a dead carcass. I've often thought that maybe he came upon the bloated carcass of a dinosaur. He thought it was the millennium. Restless, though, he flew back and forth from one carcass to another, up and down, but he didn't want back in the ark. But the dove went out into a judged world also. He found no rest, no satisfaction, no peace. And he returned to the ark until the judgment was passed and he knew he was safe. Friends, it's a question of viewpoint. It's a question of attitude and relationship to the world. How do you look at this world today? You remember that when our Lord said to Jerusalem, after he wept over it, "Oh, Jerusalem, Jerusalem, how many times I would have gathered you." And then he said, "Your house is left unto you desolate." And it even shocked the apostles. And they said to him, "Look at the buildings of the temple." And then he said this very thing to them, that he says, "Do you see the buildings of the temple? Not one stone will be left upon another." How do you look at Los Angeles today? Look pretty good, doesn't it? But is it a dead carcass for you? Are you a child of God that is feeding out there today? That's where the ravens eat. Our Lord says those that are his are in the world. They're not of the world. You can't build a wall around you. We're not to move into a monastery. He says, "Love not the world, nor the things that are in the world." We're in the world, but we're not to love these things. Are you feasting on the dead carcasses of this world? Oh, I know. Somebody says, "No, I really am not. I don't get drunk. I don't lie. I don't cheat. I don't tell dirty stories. I don't commit adultery." I didn't ask that. I said, are you feeding on the carcasses of this world? You know, some Christians

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3: Church members, feeding on these dead carcasses of the world to the extent that they've lost their spiritual appetite, their zeal and zest for the things of God. And the church today has become a hospital for sick saints instead of a school for those today that are growing and going in the things of Christ. I think it's time some Christians are taking an inventory. Why, you can let a church social or a banquet be nothing in the world but a carcass when you rule him out. Will you pardon my impertinence this morning? What kind of a bird are you anyway? But really, where are you feeding today? What really brings satisfaction and joy to your heart? Are you eating on the carcasses of this world? Are you a dove that's rejoicing in the safety of that ark? Actually, I did forget to tell you that there was only one doe in the ark. Only one doe. I forgot to mention that. It had a window all the way around. It had three stories, but it had only one door. Only one. My friend, you had to come in there. The Lord Jesus Christ said, I'm the door. By me, if any man enter in, he shall be saved. Peter says, there's none other name under heaven given among men whereby we must be saved. And Paul, yonder again in Athens, let me lift out Chapter 17 of Acts, verse 31. Because he hath appointed a day in the which he'll judge the world in righteousness by that man whom he hath ordained, whereof he hath given assurance unto all men that he hath raised him from the dead. Only one door to the ark today, friends, and that's Christ. One other thing, and I'm through. This is the Father and final word. Had you noticed the invitation here in chapter 7, verse 1? And the Lord said unto Noah, come thou and all thy house into the ark, for thee have I seen righteous before me in this generation. He said to Noah, he saw him righteous because he brought the sacrifice. But you notice the invitation. That's the thing. This is the first time that the word come occurs in the Bible, and it occurs over 500 times. And Dr. Griffith Thomas is the one that calls our attention to this. He says that when he said to Noah, he didn't say, go into the ark. That's interesting. If he'd have said, go, it would have been a command, but it's an invitation. Come into the ark. Come also denotes fellowship. Go always denotes departure and separation. Go, go, go. But he says, come. And it means he'd be in there with him. Come with me into the ark. The Lord Jesus said, come unto me, all ye that labor and are heavy laden, and I'll rest you. That's his invitation. We come to him. Believe on the Lord Jesus Christ, and thou shalt be saved, and thy house. That means if they believe, will be saved. God said to Noah, come with your house into the ark. That's God's invitation today. Come to the ark. And the interesting thing is that the door is wide open. I close with this verse, two verses of scripture.

0: In the 12th chapter of the Gospel of John, there is a passage of Scripture that's been ringing in my ears. Verse 23, "And Jesus answered them, saying, The hour has come that the Son of Man should be glorified." You see, Philip and Andrew came to him and said, "There's some Greeks that want to see you." And it is assumed that our Lord didn't see them, but he doesn't say that. I assume he did see them, because we're told that he spoke to them, Jesus answered them, and I take it them means these Greeks, and he was yonder in the court where only the Jews could go. He came into the outer court, which was the court of the Gentiles, and he came to these Greeks, and he says, "Fellas, I'm glad you wanted to see me. You're a little premature. I'm coming to you a little later, but let me say this to you. The hour is come. I'm right now on the way to the cross. The hour's come that the Son of Man may be glorified. Verily, verily, I say unto you, except a corn of wheat fall into the ground and die, I haven't anything for you yet. I've ridden in Jerusalem. I've offered myself as king to my people. That's all I have to offer them now. But I'm now going to the cross, and I'll offer to the Greeks, to the Jews, I'll offer to the world a salvation, because a grain of wheat must fall into the ground and die, and if it dies, it won't abide alone." And then he said this interesting thing to them, "If any man serve me, let him follow me, and where I am, there shall also my servant be. If any man serve me, him will my Father honor." He says to these Greeks, "The hour has come. I'm right now on the way to the cross. Follow me, and you'll find salvation. You're a little premature. You're a little early. But I'm now going to send this gospel to the ends of the earth, that all men might have an opportunity to be saved and come in at the one door into the ark of safety." Friends, there's a storm blowing in the world right now. Already there is a cloud the size of a man's hand on the horizon, and judgment is coming on this earth. And I'm no fanatic for saying it either, because men in all walks of life today say we're moving to a crisis. Are you in the ark? The only place of safety today is in Jesus Christ. Are you in the ark? I'm the door. By me, if any man enter in, and you enter by faith, by trusting him. Follow him to the cross. He died for you. Follow him to the tomb. He'll come forward. Follow him as he ascends, and follow him to where he is right now at God's right hand, and accept him as Savior.
1: 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When life doesn't move on our schedule, we're tempted to rush ahead or look for answers everywhere else. But Noah waited and trusted that God would make the next step clear, and he did. 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That information really does help us follow God's lead as we take his whole word to the whole world. I'm Steve Schwetz, and I'm going to meet you back here next Sunday. As we go, I pray Psalm 121, verse 8, asking the Lord to watch over your coming and going now and forevermore. Amen.

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1: 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We're just moments away from Real Estate Today with the Han team. 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

0: I'm Ruth Kramer with Mission Network News. Israel saw an increase in immigration last year from Western nations. Pastor Kostiat Sivan with the Beit Halal congregation says new arrivals are escaping rising anti-Semitism in the West. When they get to Israel, many come with very little. Messianic believers at Beit Halal congregation are serving immigrants with relief supplies.
1: We help to organize and manage bomb shelters so that they will be more cozy, if we can use such a word for bomb shelter, because sometimes we have 3-4 sirens during the night. And of course, you just sleep in bomb shelter because you can't go back and forth from your apartment to bomb shelter. You just sleep there. So you need a lot of stuff there.
0: Along with physical relief, immigrants are also hearing gospel hope. Pray for peace. And a young Christian woman has reportedly been arrested in Iran amid a growing crackdown. Sat7 received word on Wednesday that a 30-year-old Iranian woman named Azuli has been detained by the regime. John Cernila, president of Sat7 USA, says this arrest hits close to home for the ministry.
2: She has a history of posting pro-Christian content on Instagram, and she's been arrested because of that. And we're getting this information from an employee of ours who works for our Iranian channel, because this employee is related to this young 30-year-old woman.
0: Iran's arrested more than 4,000 people and executed at least 21 since the war began, including many Christians. Cernila says these cases show the very real dangers Iranian Christians are facing, and it's an urgent call for prayer. Thanks for listening to Mission Network News, a service of One Way Ministries. 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I'm Ruth Kramer.
3: Skies become clear through the night, the low down to 50, a light northwest wind. Sunny and warmer on Monday with highs in the lower 80s. Mostly clear to partly cloudy tomorrow night, lows around 55. Partly to mostly sunny Tuesday, highs in the upper 80s. A few showers and storms Tuesday night. I'm meteorologist Matthew Harding on KPD.
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7: 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This is Max McLean. The story of Jesus runs through the entire Bible from Genesis to Revelation. And after he created paradise, something went wrong. What happened that caused his creation, Adam and Eve, to disobey him and fall into nakedness and shame? Listen to the Bible from Genesis 3. Now the serpent was more crafty than any of the wild animals the Lord God had made. He said to the woman, "Did God really say you must not eat from any tree in the garden?" The woman said to the serpent, "We may eat fruit from the trees in the garden, but God did say, you must not eat fruit from the tree that is in the middle of the garden, and you must not touch it, or you will die." "You will not surely die," the serpent said to the woman, "for God knows that when you eat of it, your eyes will be opened, and you will be like God, knowing good and evil." When the woman saw that the fruit of the tree was good for food and pleasing to the eye and also desirable for gaining wisdom, she took some and ate it. She also gave some to her husband who was with her, and he ate it. Then the eyes of both of them were opened, and they realized they were naked. so they sewed fig leaves together and made coverings for themselves. Then the man and his wife heard the sound of the Lord God as he was walking in the garden in the cool of the day, and they hid from the Lord God among the trees of the garden. But the Lord God called to the man, "Where are you?" He answered, "I heard you in the garden, and I was afraid because I was naked, so I hid." And he said, "Who told you you were naked? Have you eaten from the tree that I commanded you not to eat from?" The man said, "The woman you put here with me, she gave me some fruit from the tree and I ate." Then the Lord God said to the woman, "What is this you have done?" The woman said, "The serpent deceived me and I ate." From Genesis 3. Listen to the Bible. It's great for the soul.
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4: 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And my dear pal, Gloria Hahn, one of the things I love about you most is you are a lifelong learner. 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
5: Let's just jump right in and tell us about Visiting Angels. What services do you provide?
6: Well, what we do, Gloria, is we have certified, qualified caregivers that we hire based on if they have a heart for giving. And what we do is we have them go to people's homes and help them with what we call activities of daily living. So that could be anything from meal preparation, helping with errands. It can also go all the way through to end-of-life care, bedbound care, and hospice care. So there's a fairly broad spectrum of services that we provide, and they're really focused on helping people to remain at home and help keep them in their home and provide the support that they need.
5: I think that's really wonderful, especially for our listeners, because as I'm out about listing and selling homes, I very often run into an elder that wants to stay in their home, but just they're there by themselves. They don't have family close by, but right, they would still really, really love to stay in their home. So I think your service is invaluable for those people.
6: Yeah, absolutely. Sometimes it's just a little bit of assistance that someone might need in order to stay home. And so we can provide those things. And like I mentioned, too, it's quite a spectrum of things. We have nurses on staff as well, so we can help with medication administration and other health-related needs that a nurse requirements are part of that.
5: Do you have a regular schedule, or is that based on your client, how often they need to have you? Or
6: yeah, we really tailor it to the individual client and family. So it can be anything from 1 or 2 hours a week to 24/7 care. It really depends on what the needs are of that person.
5: So you can provide around the clock service?
6: We do, yes.
5: Do you do a lot of that?
6: We actually do. Yeah. Quite a bit of 24-hour care.
5: Yeah. I would think so. I mean, it just seems like there's so many people, especially the baby boomers now, are really wanting to stay in their homes.
6: They do. Yeah, absolutely. And, you know, we meet with a client and a family and family members, and we talk to them about what's a typical day in your life. And based on that, we develop a care plan, and that's what our caregivers and our nursing staff use to deliver the support that they need. So it really depends on not only the client themselves, but the family, because a lot of times a family is the support for that person. And a typical person that might call us is the adult daughter, and we get a call that says, you know, I've been helping mom. For example, I started doing some meal preparation, then I started doing laundry. Now I'm taking her on errands, and they're finding out that it's becoming more of a full-time requirement on their behalf. So they need a little bit of help.
5: Right. So that's perfect. Who would benefit from your services?
6: Well, again, I think it's the family members. We often get calls as well from a spouse. Spouses are often the primary caregiver for their loved one. And it's a process oftentimes where, much like the scenario I just told you about, where it's maybe a couple of things here and there to start, but then the spouse finds that the things that they once shared in doing, they're having to do them all themselves. So we'll get a call from a spouse, for example, that will say, you know, I'm helping my husband. He's got dementia. I'm having to do the bill paying and making sure the yard gets taken care of and doing the grocery shopping and still caring for him as well. And I need some help. So that's where we can come in and give some what we call respite care, some relief care.
5: I think that's wonderful. I know I took care of my husband before he passed. And I don't think people realize what a big job being a caregiver is.
6: It really is a big job.
5: It's a big job. And it's exhausting.
6: It can be. And, you know, a kind of sad statistic that's out there is that 70% of family spouse caregivers that provide for their spouse precede them in death because it's such a difficult job.
5: Right.
6: And it is something that adds up. And over time, it creeps up and becomes this all consuming thing for them. And they don't realize that they're also at the same time neglecting their own health, because they're giving so much for their loved one.
5: Right, right. Mm-hmm. Do you do a lot with people that have looked at community living?
6: We do. We have, again, because we're in the home, it's often preferable for a lot of people to stay at home. But sometimes the needs are in a scope of services that may fall outside of what we deliver and we provide. And a community might be one of those things where someone might want regular activity access with group activities, mm-hmm. That type of thing, where a community might be a better source for them. So when we do that initial assessment with them, we try to uncover those things to determine what's going to be the best fit for them. If we're not the best fit, then we have other agencies, not agencies, but other communities that we can refer them to, that we have relationships with, and that we know provide a really quality service.
5: Tell me more about that initial meeting. Who does that with the family, and how does that really go?
6: Well, we have case managers. Some are nurses, some are case managers, and we like to involve anyone that's part of that care with their loved one. And we have a conversation trying to find out what their typical day looks like and where are the areas that we see maybe the pinch points that they're having some challenges with. And we can go in and craft a care plan based on that. So we'll look at everything. How do you start your day? What time do you start your day? What do you like to eat? Are you finding that it's challenging to have good nutrition? Is that an area we can help with? Are you able to go out and go grocery shopping or run errands? Would you like to go out? Are you maybe not able to go out on your own? And that's something we can do with you and involve you in some activities that you otherwise couldn't partake in. So we look at the overall life, typical day as well of that individual. And we look for where we can support them, mm-hmm. and also where we might be able to provide some enhancement to it as well.
5: That sounds great. And I think the companionship is a big part of that too.
6: It really is. You know, our seniors are Our caregivers and our clients are wonderful people, and we have some great stories that they provide for us. And there, I will say that the group that we service that's over 90, and this is anecdotal, it's my own experience, but they have the best sense of humor.
5: Really,
6: they really do. It's great. We had an individual that his name was Fred, and Fred was 100 years old, and so I was visiting Fred the week before he was going to turn 101. And I said, Fred, you're going to be 101 next week. Isn't that great? And he said, have you tried it? So they're great. They're a lot of fun. They have great stories, great senses of humor. And, you know, it's interesting. All of our caregivers, when I ask them, what is it that makes you interested in being a caregiver? What is it about being a caregiver that you really love? And almost invariably, they say, I go in thinking that I'm the one providing for someone, but I walk away feeling like I've been the one that's been given the gift.
5: Yeah.
6: Yeah.
5: I know that feeling because I did this job when I lived in Colorado many years ago, and I loved it. I loved every time I'd go. And when I first started, these were people in independent living homes, and so I'd go to help take care of them. And the first week, every time I'd leave one and go to the next one, I'd cry all the way in between, just from the emotion and just from feeling that I was so blessed to get to be in their world.
6: Absolutely.
5: So I know that feeling, and it's a wonderful feeling.
6: It really is.
5: It's better than you think you're going to help them, but really they do help you.
6: Absolutely.
5: Yeah.
6: You know, we all experience those type of things when we reach out, or it can be something as simple as holding the door open for someone. You know, there is a physiological thing that happens in our body is when we give to other people.
5: Yeah.
6: And so doing that on a regular basis, our caregivers have caught on to something good there, where they do receive something very positive by being a caregiver for people.
5: I bet they feel very blessed.
6: Yeah.
5: How did you get started with Visiting Angels?
6: Well, I go all the way back to 1992, when the idea and the concept of providing medical care and support in the home really started to get some traction nationally. It was looking at ways that, what are things that we could do in the home setting where people don't have to go into a hospital or a clinical setting and can provide it at the same or even better quality. So the company I worked for at the time was called Abbey Home Healthcare. They started as a party rental company, and they kind of moved into medical side of things. But it was wonderful. It kind of gave me the opportunity to see what's happening in the industry. And it was really interesting to me. And so I continued to work in the medical field. And at the same time, I pursued a vocation in the ministry, working at the church as a music minister. Got to know a lot of people there that had that heart for giving. And so having that exposure to people that were doing mission work or were just serving in the church gave me that insight that there's really quality people there that really want to help others. And so I began looking at what other home opportunities are there. And I came across Visiting Angels. It's a national company. It's a franchise organization. And so when I talked to them and found out about their values and what they perceive as the important reason that we would be in the home, it really aligned with what I was experiencing, both in the ministry side of things and in the medical side. So that's how we got started. And that was in 2009 that we actually started in Eugene. We were the first Visiting Angel franchise there. And my business partner and I started there. And then in 2013, we expanded to Medford. And then in 2016, the owners of Visiting Angels in Portland said, "Hey, we've had a great run, but it's time to retire. Are you interested in our in our business?" So that's how we ended up having the Portland franchise as well.
5: Great. Well, it sounds like it's been really good for you.
6: It has been. And, you know, it's... when we look at how we approach our business, we really wanted to be consistent in how we do that. So, you know, we developed a value statements for organization on how we want to run it. And at first, my business partner and I, we met at church. He's a vocalist, and we just hit it off because he was a musician as well. So we actually, kind of a side story here, we actually promoted our company and marketed it by going around and singing and playing music. And we thought, you know, this is a gift that we've been given from God. So let's use that gift to promote our business. So we were first known as the singing guys. Yeah. And, oh, Visiting Angels as well. Well, what do you know? So, we wanted to also kind of formalize, how do we run our business? Because you always run up against situations where you have to make decisions and it's not always clear on what direction to go. And so we developed a set of value statements that we went around to each of our locations and gathered the feedback from our employees on what they were and how we constructed them and how they felt we run our business. And the number one value that we often repeat over and over again is that we choose compassion over profits. Now, we have to be profitable to maintain our business, but that really helps you make decisions. Mm-hmm. And I can share one story about that. We were just completed our value statements, and one of our caregivers had a client whose battery went dead in his car, and she went to jumpstart it, but she crossed the cables and it fried her battery and alternator.
5: Oh no.
6: And she asked, you know, can you guys, you know, Visiting Angels replace my alternator? So I called my business partner, Ed, and I said, Ed, here's kind of a interesting situation that we've never seen before. We're jump starting a client's car, and I explained the situation, and I said, I don't know, it's not really part of our service, and you know, should we replace that for her? And he just quoted our value statement: we choose compassion over profits. And that helped us make that decision. So that's an example of how valuable those value statements are.
5: That's perfect. Yeah. And she couldn't have been a visiting angel without her car. So.
6: That's right.
5: We're going to take a break, but when we come back, let's talk about your value statement, because it's pretty impressive.
6: Okay.
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1: Thank you, Mike, and welcome back. We've been talking about what Visiting Angels does and who they can work for, but let's talk about your business philosophy a bit, Michael, because I think it's pretty impressive.
2: Yeah, sure. Like I had mentioned, we put together our value statements because we really wanted to make sure that we were consistent in how we approached our business. You know, Ed and I are Christian men, so we wanted it to be based on glorifying God in what we do. And so we crafted our value statements with that in mind. And I can just kind of go through a couple of them if you'd like.
1: I'd like you first to start about with how you start your day. I think that's pretty impressive.
2: How we start our day. From day one, Ed and I would start our day in prayer. And we continue to do that at each of our locations. So we lift up a client, a caregiver, and a referral source in prayer. And we just send them a little note and say, we prayed for you today.
1: Right.
2: And so that keeps us connected, and it also helps keep us grounded as far as the why behind what we do.
1: Right. The why is always important, because I think if we don't keep our eyes on the why, sometimes we get off track a little bit.
2: We can.
1: When we're in business and we get busy and we get bogged down by problems and we think, why am I doing this? Mm-hmm. But then if you go back and remember that it's because you love those people you're working with, so why would you not do this?
2: Absolutely. Yeah. Absolutely. Yeah, we don't always, when we say we choose compassion over profits, you know, we don't look at how we deliver service. We have, as far as, are we going to make money on this? Like I mentioned, we do have to make a profit in order to stay in business. Obviously, right. We have to be fiscally responsible and good stewards of the blessings that we receive from our business. But at the same time, for example, we had an individual that called us from the Dalles, and they had to come in to Portland for a surgery, and they needed to stay over for 2 days so they could be monitored, and they needed somebody to help them. But they didn't have the means to do it. So we went ahead and helped that person. And it was because they needed that assistance. And they called us. They didn't have any of their options. So we just felt like, let's help this person. And we'll do that on occasion. And we do find people that have needs out there that we can help fill the gap for.
1: Right.
2: Yeah.
1: Mm-hmm. Well, and I'm sure that blesses your business as well.
2: It does. Absolutely.
1: You know, God watches you take care of other people, and he takes care of you.
2: So. That's true. Yeah, absolutely.
1: What else do we have on your mission statement?
2: Well, what we want to do is make sure that we recognize our employees and clients and business relationships. I read a book by John Mackey. He's the founder of Whole Foods called Conscious Capitalism.
1: Right.
2: And what I really liked about that is that so often, we look at business relationships from the perspective of how can I benefit from this relationship? And true, that has to be part of the equation. But what he talked about was having a mind toward that other person that you're partnering with, how do they benefit from it? Are you helping them to grow as an organization and sustain what they're providing for you? The examples that he used was suppliers, let's say, for fruits and vegetables. And that person may typically get from the grocery provider pressure to lower prices. And what his philosophy was is that you work to have a fair price in order for them to continue to provide quality produce to you, which we love that. We love that concept. And so we look at not only our employees, but our business relationships in that way, it's a mutually beneficial thing that we do when we work together. We also look at innovation. You know, there's so much going on now. It's hard to keep track. You know, AI is the big thing, right?
1: Big thing.
2: We've all heard about it, and it is going to change the way that we not only do business, but how we live our lives. And I always like to think of it from if we look at it being ahead of the curve, and if we visualize the curve as a wave, if you're on the front part of the wave, you're like a surfer.
1: Right.
2: You know, the wave's kind of pushing you along and you have this power behind you. But if you're behind the curve, you're behind the wave, you've got to paddle really hard to catch up. So we like to try and look at different things. And we look at kind of three different things. We look at, does it enhance our service offering? Is it something that is a positive experience for our employees to provide? And then, of course, does it have a return on investment? We have to look at those three things. Mm-hmm. And we've looked at quite a few things that we've gone down the road a little ways and determined that this really isn't something that we want to continue on. But it's not a loss when we do that. We've spent a lot of time, for example, looking at a whole new operating system this last year and found out that ultimately it wasn't something that was going to work for us. But what you learn from that experience is what you can take with you. It's still a very good learning experience, not only what you need, but what you don't need, or what you like, or what you don't like. So
1: right.
2: you walk out of that with a better understanding, a little more wisdom to make some decisions in the future. But we there's so many things that are out there now with programs and software that we have to set some criteria to determine what we're going to look at.
1: And I think we're all inundated with those things. I know there's always a new real estate software or an app or all those things. But sometimes when you evaluate it, it's not the newest isn't always the best.
2: That's right. And we work in such a human contact business
1: right.
2: that we have to make sure that we sustain that. We want to make sure that we don't lose that human interaction that's so important in what we do. So any technology or innovations that we bring into play have to consider that as well. You know, we've all been on the phone when we call and it says press 1 for this or press 2 for this, or we get a virtual assistant that doesn't quite understand what we're trying to accomplish. And we have to be especially mindful of those things if we're employing any type of AI, for example, that we make sure it's seamless and that it's a good way to communicate and people have access to a real human for that real human touch.
1: And I think that's so important. I know I really notice when I make a phone call and I get a person. That mm-hmm. makes me happy.
2: That's true.
1: Yeah,
2: we do something we've done all along is called the warm transfer. And I'm sure we've all been in the situation where you call and you say, here's my problem, here's the situation, here's my name, here's my phone number. You get this list of information and you give them all the story and they say, well, let me transfer you. And they transfer you and then you have to go through the whole story again.
1: Exactly.
2: So we do what's a warm transfer. You know, somebody calls in, for example, my name's Mary and my husband has dementia and I'm needing help because I'm doing everything. So when we transfer to our case manager, for example, the case manager then will pick up the phone. Hi, Mary. You know, Susan said you had called and talked about your husband who has dementia and you're having to do more and more. So that little thing is really a big thing. It's a huge thing. And people need to know that they're heard. So many times our seniors are not heard. You know,
1: right.
2: They get told what to do. You have to do this. They get told by their doctor or even by family members what they need to do. But being able to listen to them so they really feel heard is really valuable.
1: Totally.
2: We also look at what we do when we hire people. We go through quite a process. And it's interesting because when I find an organization or a company that I'm working with, it might be another healthcare related company, it might be a bank, it could be a restaurant, whatever it is, and I find that there's you can have a sense for that it's a great place to work. And so I've asked people, what makes this a great place to work, and how do you hire people? And so what I found, there's some commonality there. The hiring process to find good people, you need to take your time. And so oftentimes we feel like we're in a crunch and we have to hire somebody right away. But in the long run, it's better to take your time and find out if that person is a good fit for you and also if you're a good fit for them.
1: Right.
2: And so we do an extensive interview process that includes a group interview It includes some personality profile that determines whether or not it's a good fit from a personality standpoint, and then meeting individually with other people in our organization. And hopefully at the end of that process, we've found a good match for them and for us.
1: Right. It's a grueling process to hire, but I think, like you say, if you take your time, you're not repeating it. If you find the right person after that length of time, they're usually a good fit. They'll stay, and you don't have to repeat and repeat.
2: That's right. That's right. And it's one of our value statements is hiring people that demonstrate integrity. And so, you know, we do a little bit of hand holding at the beginning so people understand our culture and mm-hmm. what we're about. And so they understand how important it is to have integrity, especially when you're dealing with the livelihood of an individual. They have to be able to trust us, and trust is paramount in how we deliver our services. So that requires integrity and honesty. And it may not always be the most easy thing to say, to be honest and have that integrity. But in the long run, it's what really propels us forward to having that type of an organization and that kind of culture.
1: Well, yeah, when you go into someone's home on a one-on-one basis, you have to have that level of trust. I mean, I've heard horror stories about caregivers that have come in and stolen and taken checkbooks and checks and all of those things. Right. So I'm sure in your business, you have to be very, very careful of who you put in there.
2: You know, absolutely. Absolutely, we do. And part of that is we have a mentor caregiver that we'll go around and meet and check in to see how things are going. They also just talked with our caregivers on a regular basis to see how they're doing. How's the work going for you? Are they feeling burned out? Are they feeling like they need more work? And also we talk with our clients to make sure that they're comfortable with our caregiver as well. They're such sweet, dear people. They sometimes won't say something.
1: Right.
2: So we have to be in a position where they feel comfortable with us, they trust us, and they're able to tell us whether or not it's a good fit for them. And if it's not, we make a change for them. Because we know if it's not a good fit for our client, it's probably not a good fit for the caregiver as well. And so we make a concerted effort to make sure that we touch base with clients and caregivers to see how things are working out.
1: Do you use the same caregiver for the same client all the time, or do you have different ones that go, or how's that set up?
2: Well, that ultimately would be the best scenario. If we can have the same caregiver with the same client. And generally speaking, we do that. The exceptions to that might be when you have, for example, somebody that's a 24/7 client that needs round-the-clock care. Obviously, we can't have one caregiver there. It's going to take a few to do that service. That would be one of the differences that would mean that we have to have other caregivers in the mix. It also might be that, you know, we're very flexible with our caregivers. Some of our caregivers might be a mom. She has young children and she wants to work only 4 hours a day when the kids are in school.
1: Mm-hmm.
2: And she's a great caregiver and our client loves her and they want to keep her. But now maybe they need 8 hours of care. So we might have to have another caregiver come in and work with them as well.
1: Right.
2: But by and large, we want our caregivers to have that relationship with the client, and the client wants that as well. So the challenge for our caregivers, and I actually teach a class with our caregivers, a communication class, the challenge is keeping that professional distance. And because they're lovely people and they want to know about you, they truly care about our caregivers mm-hmm. as well. But maintaining that professional distance enables us to continue to provide that professional service to them.
1: And that's a very hard line to keep.
2: It really is.
1: Because you almost get to feeling like, or I did when I was doing this work, like you're part of they're part of your family.
2: That's right.
1: You know, and you include them in things that your family does. And yeah, it's hard to keep that little bit of distance just to make it professional.
2: It's a balance. And most of our caregivers do a wonderful job with that. And there's not a lot of challenges because our clients understand that as well. So doing that and keeping those boundaries in place actually help in the therapeutic delivery of care.
1: What kind of opportunities for personal growth do you offer for your employees?
2: Great question. You know, we have financial programs, for example, 401k. We do a matching with that. We have a referral program. A lot of our caregivers come from other caregivers, which is the best caregivers because mm-hmm. their friends or acquaintances, the people that they know are capable and also might fit into the culture that we have. So we have a referral program that they can actually be compensated for that referral process.
1: When you do your hiring, how many people do you usually go through before you find someone?
2: Well, we hire every week. We do hiring. We're growing. We're growing at a controlled pace, though. We only hire about 6 out of 100 applicants. So we do take our time.
1: Yeah.
2: And again, if it's a good fit for us, it's probably a good fit for them as well. So going through that process, you know, we've been able to create a process that helps people get into that pipeline quickly, and for us to have that communication with them to determine whether or not it's going to be a good fit for us. So, but it's a process. We could hire a lot more people, but it's really about getting that quality individual on board, because they're the ones that'll uphold our values and continue with us.
1: Thank you, Michael. You've given us a lot of good information. We're going to take a break, and when we come back, we'll talk some more about Visiting Angels.
3: Great. 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
3: Today we are very blessed to have Michael Jamieson with us from Visiting Angels, a service that I think is wonderful, and I hope anyone out there listening that can use their help would please give them a call. There's so many different areas in your family that maybe they can help you or your loved ones with. So thank you again, Michael, for being here. And how do you differentiate Visiting Angels from other caregiving organizations?
4: Yeah, there's a lot of great companies out there that do what we do. And, we approach it from the standpoint, we like to share ideas with other agencies. The rising tide floats all boats. If my so-called competitor is doing well, then that's going to prompt me to do well as well.
3: Right.
4: And there's plenty of people out there that need care. So there's not really a shortage for business out there for us. So, but what we do is we like to look at using innovation to deliver care that's going to meet the needs of our clients, even when maybe we're not there. An example of that, we're using an AI program where it uses audio prompts and can tell us what challenges there might be going on in the home when we're not there. And it can also let us know, hey, we've got an issue here that needs immediate attention. And that's really a newer thing that's come around. There's over 2,000 home care agencies that are using that now in the U.S. And it's what it does. It still stays within our requirement of keeping that human touch because we're involved with that. It doesn't replace a caregiver, mm-hmm. but it really is a supplement to what we do. It's more of a care and safety program. We can add to and supplement our care and also provide some safety benefits to our clients.
3: How do you set that up? Is it a instrument that you have in the house or?
4: It is. It just plugs into an outlet, much like you would an iPhone charger. And it picks up on audio prompts. It's got over a billion different samples that it's used. AI continues to grow and learn mm-hmm. and be more efficient. And then there's over 120 prompts that will send a message to us, something that might be of an urgent matter, so we can respond to it quickly.
3: Oh, that's great. Yeah.
4: So that it's nice because we have our caregivers there. Sometimes they're not there 24/7. Sometimes it might be a couple days a week. And so when we're not there, having that extra kind of a safety net of support is really helpful.
3: Do you find your clients pretty receptive to that? Or because many of them are seniors, is that kind of something that's a little odd for them?
4: Well, that's a great question. I think AI has come a long way. Mm-hmm. We looked at a program a couple years ago, and it was through one of the providers and someone that we all be familiar with, like an Alexa or Siri or something like right. that. And the challenge with that was that it felt invasive to our clients.
3: Right.
4: That but what this does, it's you don't see it, you don't hear it, and it doesn't. You can still do what you want to do in your home. My business partner says jokingly, you can still walk around in your underwear and it's okay. So your privacy isn't taken away right. through this. And that's one of the benefits to it. And people are much more receptive of it for that.
3: That's interesting.
4: Yeah. We also use something that we developed our own software to do, and that's medication management. And we have a little tablet in the home where our caregivers have the list of the meds, and then they can administer the medications and make that notation right on a tablet. And that might seem like, oh yeah, that seems like a basic thing, but it's interestingly enough that the standard is still paper, where you send out a spreadsheet and you mark on it. And so we've gotten away from that, so we can be responsive on that.

0: as well. So our nurses every day will look through and see how the medication has been administered. If there's anything that was missed, it'll prompt us on that, and we can stay on top of it to make sure that they're getting the proper medication administration. That's a really important thing. Oregon is one of two states that allow caregivers to actually administer medication, the other one being Minnesota. So we want to make sure that our nurses are involved and can act promptly with that and have quick access to it. So that program enables us to do that. We can see on a daily basis or on an instantaneous basis. For example, if we have a client that's on hospice and a nurse from hospice wants to change a medication right away because they need that instantaneously, we can do that as we speak. And wow, that medication is changed so the caregiver has the updated information to administer with.
1: That's great. That sounds a lot more futuristic than paper.
0: Yes, absolutely.
1: When I was doing it, we did it all on paper, so right. I remember. Yeah.
0: Yeah, definitely.
1: What do you see as your business's biggest challenges?
0: I think in our business, because more and more is being done in the home setting, there is quite a bit of regulation that occurs. I think when you compare us to an assisted living facility, for example, we're not at that level because it's the service we're providing is at multiple different locations in our clients' homes. But nonetheless, there are regulations that need to be followed. And we have industry advocates like the Oregon Healthcare Association that help to lobby with legislators or administrators at the state level to help us to deliver better care, but also those that don't inhibit what we do. So that's part of the equation when we look at what is our future going to be. Regulation is always a part of it. It never decreases. We've found that it does increase, but we look for creative ways to comply with those as well. And also giving feedback to regulators that are helpful to them and what they're trying to accomplish. So we also do one of the things that's a challenge is just the cost of delivering service. You know, our seniors are on a fixed income mostly.
1: Right.
0: Right. And so any increase in cost has a significant impact on them. Most recently, the race to 15 really pushed up the cost. We pay more than minimum wage, but of course, minimum wage push all wages higher.
1: Right.
0: So that, you know, our labor is our service. And so the cost of that service has increased. So we're looking at different ways to deliver care, AI being one of them. Also looking at things like adult homes, where we might be able to provide care for more than one person and say up to 5 or 10 people and spread the cost of that service over those individuals so it makes it more affordable to them. So looking at cost controls, looking at ways we can deliver service more effectively and control that end cost to our clients.
1: Do insurances cover your services?
0: There are insurance coverages. A lot of our clients will have long-term care insurance, and long-term care insurance usually has a provision for home care, and it's based on the number of the ADLs that I mentioned earlier, activities of daily living. If you need two or more, typically the long-term care insurance will provide a benefit for that. We also look at more creative ways of helping our seniors find funding. It might be a family member, but it also might be the home that they live in. They oftentimes live in their own home, have been there for 40 or 50 years. They own it free and clear. Mm-hmm. And something like a reverse mortgage can be a great tool for them to stay at home and still pay for care.
1: Thus, that's how we got connected, was with David and his reverse mortgages.
0: Exactly.
1: Yeah.
0: Yeah. So, we see that as a wonderful tool.
1: Oh, I do too. And I think it's very underused. So we try to promote him and get him on whenever we can because it's a great tool. And there's so many people all going to someone's home and they're struggling to buy groceries and they're sitting in a $500,000 house that's paid for.
0: Right. Exactly.
1: Yeah. Yeah. That's just, there's something wrong with that picture.
0: Yeah. Our mutual friend, David Musanga, is so well versed in it. And he's going to be working with teaching our case managers who meet with our clients, give them a little more information, because that's Perfect. Not our area of expertise, but Right. we do want to be a conduit to that resource.
1: Right.
0: And if we can help them access that and stay at home and still provide for the care that they need, it's a win-win.
1: It's so much of a win-win. If you were starting over, what would you do differently?
0: Good question. You know, when Ed and I started the business, we did everything. We did the accounting, we did the marketing, we did the case management, we did the scheduling, we did the insurance, we did the payroll, we did everything. And so little by little, you start, you know, hiring people to do that. Mm-hmm. But when it's your baby, it's kind of hard to let go.
1: Totally.
0: It is. It's hard to let go of that baby sometimes. But I think if I were to do it over again, how I would do it differently would be to move a little quicker in hiring people. And people are looking, you know, going through that hiring process that we go through, we find some great people, and giving them more responsibility to do things. People are looking to do that. They want to have more responsibility to do things and more opportunities for growth in their own position as well. So I would definitely say that's one of the areas, and delegating out with people some of our responsibilities. Also including more people in the process when we're looking at just evaluating how we're doing things. Because you always want to look back and say, how are we doing this? Is it still effective? Does it still work? And I think in the earlier days, we were the ones doing that. My business partner and I, we were doing the evaluation and looking at new things and different ways to do it. And we didn't find the success in change that we've found now by incorporating others in that process of looking at how do we develop a better service, how we better deliver that service. And that would be a big change that I would make early on.
1: If someone that's out there listening has a heart to be a caregiver, what would they do to approach you to be considered?
0: Well, they simply call our phone number, as Mike had pointed out, and they can 24/7. We do use AI because our caregivers work around the clock. And we found that there were some people that were applying at 2 a.m., for example, and we weren't able to talk with them. So now they can go online and make that phone call and speak with our AI. Her name is Olivia, and Olivia can walk them through that process.
1: Oh, great.
0: And all the way through to scheduling an interview with them. And so it's a really easy process. It only takes about 10 minutes, and they can set up an interview with us to talk to them.
1: Do your caregivers have to be CNAs or any other kind of certification?
0: No, our certification is through our license with the state of Oregon. So our caregivers have to be trained to a certain level under our license as a home care provider. So that's the qualifications that the caregivers go through. We also add to that what we call a path to advancement, which enables our caregivers to learn more. They learn more through, like, my communication class and on boundaries and reporting. They learn more about dementia and Alzheimer's. So there's more that they can learn, and they can advance in their position as a caregiver through that as well.
1: Right. What if we have a family out there that needs help? What's the first step for them?
0: The first step is just give us a call. We like to talk to people one-on-one because every individual is different.
1: Right.
0: There's similarities, yes, but everyone is different. And we want to find out from that person. And like I mentioned, they want to be heard. They need to be heard what the challenges are that they have. And so having that phone call, that opportunity to talk to them one-on-one, is the best place to start. And then we can determine if we're the best fit for them as well. And if we're not, then we can refer them to somebody that might be, an organization that might be.
1: Your phone number that we've given out, does that cover Eugene and Medford as well?
0: That's the Portland number, the 503-297-7000. That's the Portland number.
1: Okay. Yeah. Mm-hmm. So if they call there and they're out of the Portland area, they can refer them to the right place.
0: We can get them connected. Absolutely. Okay. Yeah.
1: Let's talk very briefly. What do your clients say about you?
0: Well, that's great. You know, I did bring a couple of client right. referrals here that we had, and I'll just read one of them because it's really good, if you don't mind.
1: No, that's
0: this great. Is from Douglas. He said, my mom, who is our client, and I highly recommend this company. They have staff that actually want to be caregivers, and it makes a world of difference. They're dependable, kind, courteous, caring, and efficient. Visiting angels are well worth a little bit extra in expense when comparing staffing and level of care provided to other companies with whom we have had experience. And that is, I can't say it better myself. We really appreciate that. We get reviews quite often, and we find a common theme of people that really appreciate that we hire people that really want to be caregivers, that have a heart for caregiving. Yeah. And we get that feedback quite often from people that give us reviews.
1: And clients can tell that. They can feel that. They know.
0: They really can. It's not just finishing a task, but it's really being there and supporting somebody.
1: Michael, it's been so good to have you on here. I'm so glad I got to meet you. And I love your organization, and I'm sure we'll work together in the future.
0: Thank you, Gloria, for having me. I appreciate it.
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4: weather. Skies become clear through the night, the low down to 50, a light northwest wind. Sunny and warmer on Monday with highs in the lower 80s. Mostly clear to partly cloudy tomorrow night, lows around 55. Partly to mostly sunny Tuesday, highs in the upper 80s. A few showers and storms Tuesday night. I'm meteorologist Matthew Harding on KPDQ.
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2: 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Now, if you're a student of history, you're no doubt aware that most of these signs of the times have been part of the fabric of this old world for centuries. So, is there some particular reason why we should sit up and take special notice this week, this month, this year? Now, after listening to Dr. Fuller today, we'd like to know what you think. Drop us a note by email or by regular mail. We are interested in your response. So be sure to keep listening for those addresses. And in the meantime, let's hear from the Old Fashioned Revival Hour musicians with some of their wonderful gospel numbers. And I'll return later on with a few additional comments and that contact information so you can get in touch with us. Here now is the Chorus Choir.

Everybody stand up and sing Heavenly Sunshine. My, glad to see so many here today. And as you sing through the first time, turn around and shake hands with as many as possible. Give everybody a good Long Beach welcome. Now really lift it up on Heavenly Sunshine. Heavenly Sunshine. That's it. Turn right around, shake hands.

0: and be seated, please. Glad you're listening to the Old Fashioned Revival Hour, coming to you from the Municipal Auditorium at Long Beach, California. We need to hear from more of you who are willing to stand in the gap. If just now the Spirit is prompting you to write, do it without further delay and send your letter on its way, praying that God will again undertake for the work and that the simple preaching of the gospel from week to week may be used of Him to bring multitudes to a saving knowledge of Christ. I firmly believe from the very depths of my heart that the Lord's coming is drawing very near, and I'm sure you'll be glad at His appearing that you did what you could.
1: Well, dear friends, our Lord's return is closer now than when Dr. Fuller encouraged listeners to do what they could to keep this gospel ministry on the air. When the disciples asked Jesus about setting up His kingdom, He said, "It's not for you to know, but you shall be witnesses to the uttermost parts of the earth." 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
0: And now Mrs. Fuller with the letters. Go right ahead, honey.
2: Greetings, friends. Dear Brother Fuller, I am a soldier stationed in Bordeaux, France, and I heard your old-fashioned revival hour last night and was really good to hear some old-fashioned preaching and singing again. I just drank it down and wish there were more such programs for us soldiers to listen to. We seldom hear anything of a religious nature, but if anyone needs that kind of help, it is the soldier abroad. Oh, do keep up the good work, Mr. Fuller, and keep those wonderful programs coming our way. Good letter, isn't it? From Alaska, dear Brother Fuller, we hear you from Anchorage every Sunday morning, and I sure am thankful. I am a fisherman, and I can hear you on my boat if I'm not in town. I was saved October the 1st from a drunkard's grave and worse. Since I'm a Christian, I am very, very happy. I know many people who listen to you here, and we ask your prayers for the missionaries here. Dear Brother Fuller, I am a cross-country truck driver, always on the go, and I hear you every week as I drive over the roads. I thank God for your program. It's good, and I look forward to it. And that is all I shall have time for today, friends.

0: Turn to Matthew 16:3, the latter part of verse 3. But can ye not discern the signs of the times? And then Luke 21:7. And they asked him, saying, Master, but when shall these things be? And thou know, what is the sign, singular, what is the sign when these things are about to come to pass? Lord willing, I'll only have time to deal with few of the signs of the times. Next Lord's Day, dealing upon the sign of the end of the age. In reference to Israel, to her return to her homeland, Palestine, and her recognition as a nation after 20 centuries of wandering among the nations of earth. One of the great miracles outside of the incarnation and resurrection and ascension of our Lord is the rebirth of the nation Israel, bone to bone, according to Ezekiel 37. And in May 1948, Israel was officially recognized. And here before our very eyes, we have one of the historical mileposts warning us that the last days are here and now right upon us. The last days marking that short period of time between the budding of the fig tree, that is the recognition of Israel as a nation, and the personal return of our Lord in power and in great glory. We should know from God's word what to expect, and knowing those things that they are to come to pass, be ready for the Lord's return. Now, how long this period will be in between the recognition, the budding of the fig tree, and the personal return of the Lord from glory, I do not know. Except I do know that it will be a short period filled with a concentration of world-shaking events, events which will come to pass with great rapidity. And the reason that I say that is this, Luke 21:32. Let me read it to you. Verily I say unto you, this generation. Now that word, many Bible students say it refers to the nation, race, or people. I believe that that's a secondary meaning. Well, the primary meaning of that word generation simply means this, that the generation in which you see these things begin to come to pass. Lift up your head, for the day of your redemption draweth nigh. Now God's word sets forth certain mileposts, signs of the times to prepare his children to be ready for the last day period. First of all, take your Bibles and turn to Isaiah the 11th chapter, verses 11 and 12. Now we want to have a foundation. Isaiah 11:11-12. And it shall come to pass in that day, 104 times, that phrase, in that day, runs like a beacon light through the 66 chapters of Isaiah, that the Lord shall set his hand again the second time to recover the remnant of his people, which shall be left. Goes on and names all the places in the islands of the sea. And he shall set up an ensign for the nations, and shall assemble the outcasts of Israel, and gather together the dispersed of Judah from the four corners of the earth. That was spoken 2,500 years ago, and right before our very eyes, in May 1948, we have seen the fulfillment, the beginning of the return of Israel from among the nations. My, my, how you and I ought to be on our knees and into God's work and winning souls and sending out missionaries and pouring out as never before and occupy we're 11th hour workers. Isaiah the 60th chapter, verses 21 and 22. Thy people also shall be all righteous. Now notice, they shall inherit the land forever. The branch of my planting, the work of my hands, that I may be glorified. And then we could go into one of the minor prophets, go into the little book of Amos, into chapter 9 of that minor prophecy, and find these words, verses 14 and 15. Now note the wording. Behold, the days come, saith the Lord, that the plowman shall overtake the reaper and the treader of grapes, him that soweth seed, and the mountain shall drop sweet wine, and all the hills shall melt. And I, God speaking, I will bring again the captivity of my people Israel, and they shall build the waste cities and inhabit them, and they shall plant vineyards and drink the wine thereof, and they shall also make gardens, and eat the fruit of them, and I will plant them upon my land. And in spite of all the confederations of nations and plans of men to the contrary, Israel is going back, and she will keep her land forever. Now, that's God's word. And so the regathering. Here's one of the many signs preparing the way for the sign. Before our very eyes, we see the returning of Israel. Now, in the New Testament, another sign, and I'm only have time just to mention these, is the great apostasy. 2 Thessalonians. God tells us that just before the day of the Lord, that there will be a falling away from the faith once for all delivered unto the saints. Notice in 2 Thessalonians, 2nd chapter, we find these words. We beseech you, brethren, so forth. Third verse, let no man deceive you by any means, for that day shall not come except there come a falling away first, preparing the way for the man of sin, the son of perdition. And the falling away from the faith is right before our eyes, neglecting God's word, departing from God's word, despising God's word. And this great apostasy, a departure from the faith, giving heed to seducing spirits and doctrines of demons, prepares the way for the appearance of Antichrist, the man of sin, the great world leader, and the great world government, when no man will be able to buy or sell, save he have the mark of the beast. And here we are. These things coincide, dovetail together. When you see these things begin to come to pass, lift up your head. Now in 2 Timothy, the 3rd chapter, verses 1 to 9, the moral breakdown of civilization. In spite of all of your scientific improvement and in spite of all of your worldwide education, God's word says that in the last days there will be a moral breakdown among the nations. This know also, that in the last days perilous times shall come. For men shall be lovers of their own selves, covetous, boasters, proud, blasphemers, disobedient to parents, unthankful, unholy, without natural affection, truce breakers, false accusers, incontinent, fierce despisers of those that are good, traitors, heady, high-minded, lovers of pleasure more than lovers of God. And over the land today, 90% of the population is away from the house of God, I believe, neglecting the assembling of themselves together. And here in the closing days, we see on all hands through all the nations, corruption in government, letting down of the moral standards, the days of Lot are upon us, a general departure from the word of God. Putting the Bible aside, it's not the final authoritative inspired word of God as it was to our forefathers. No wonder there's an increase of the religious bloodless cults and false teachers singing sweet songs under the domination and energizing of the prince of the power of the air. Turn to the 5th chapter of James. One of the signs of the times, and I'm not going to comment on it, and that is this: the intense, bitter conflict between labor and capital. You'll have strikes and troublous times without end. You haven't seen anything yet. Listen here. Written 2,000 years ago, go to now, ye rich men, weep and howl for your miseries that shall come upon you. Your riches are corrupted, useless, and your garments are moth-eaten. Your gold and silver is cankered, and the rust of them shall be a witness against you, and shall eat your flesh as it were fire. Ye have heaped together treasure for the last days. Behold the hire of the laborers who have reaped down your fields, which is of you kept back by fraud crieth, and the cries of them which have reaped are entered into the ears of the Lord of Sabbath. Ye have lived in pleasure on earth and been wanton. Ye have nourished your hearts as in the days of slaughter. Ye have condemned and killed the just, and he doth not resist you. Then a word to the believers: be patient, therefore, brethren, unto the coming of the Lord. Be patient, establish your hearts, for the coming of the Lord draweth nigh. And these outbreaks of strikes and trouble, intense bitterness between capital and labor, is simply a sign preparing for the sign, which we'll speak upon next Lord's Day. Now listen, another sign, and I'll have to hasten. the increase of lawlessness and disobedience to authority, crime and evil on all hands increasing, the throwing off of all restraint, every man doing that which is right in his own eyes, the children of disobedience, by nature children of wrath, energized by the prince of the power of the air, the spirit that now worketh in the children of disobedience. And we have lawlessness increasing until finally the man of lawlessness, the man of sin, will come upon the scene of the world's government, one world government, taking the reins of government for a short time. And when he does appear, then there'll be great tribulation such as the world has never seen. Now I close. Doubtless the apostles, when they asked this question in Luke 21:7, they knew some of these signs, that is especially from the Old Testament record. But note, they did not ask concerning some of the signs or certain of the signs, but they asked this: what is the sign when these things are about to come to pass? What will be the sign that marks the end of the age? They were very specific and asked for the sign, that is the definite, infallible, unmistakable sign that they wanted to know that would mark the end of the age and the full restoration of Israel as the head nation in the days ahead. Wish I had an hour with you. I've given you enough, friend outside of Christ, that if you are in any way sorrowful for your sins, you should not hesitate one moment, but flee to the refuge that's in Christ Jesus and be saved today, because right before our very eyes, we see the milepost marked off, and the great milepost bringing to a consummation the end of the age, the budding of the fig tree. And I say to you on the authority of God's word, the time is short. Tomorrow may be too late. Hasten to the place of refuge. Take a hold of the horns of the altar on which the brazen sacrifice is burning continually, and be ye saved, saith the Lord of hosts. For whosoever will may come. Listen to me, you friends outside of Christ in the radio audience and here in this visible audience. God's word says that the wages of sin is death, but the gift of God's eternal life through Christ Jesus. We've all sinned. Either the sinner must die for his sin, or an innocent substitute die in his place instead. And I'm thankful to proclaim the good news that Christ, God's beloved Son, the innocent, died for the guilty. And Christ, God's beloved Son, without spot, without sin, without blemish, came and God caused to strike upon him your sin and my sin, that if we elect and believe and come in under the sheltering shed blood of the Lord Jesus, we shall be saved. Whosoever will may come. And him that cometh, God says, I'll in no wise cast out.
1: Dear listening friend, if today you finally recognize the deep love the Lord Jesus demonstrated for you personally when he died on the cross, the perfect for the imperfect, the innocent for the guilty, the sinless one for the sinful one, won't you respond to that love and turn to Jesus who gave himself for you? As a man, he laid down his life for you. And then he was declared to be the Son of God with power, according to the Spirit of holiness, by the resurrection from the dead. Take a moment and personally invite him to come into your life as Savior and Lord. There'll be joy in the presence of the angels of God over one sinner who repents. And knowing of your decision will bring us joy as well. So let me ask you to call us and leave a message about your decision. And of course, if you have questions or need information on some other aspect of this ministry, please don't hesitate to call or write. 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
11: Mother's Day is a difficult day to address in a message. For a pastor, I find it difficult because I want to honor mothers. That's very important. We're told to honor our father and mother, right? That's one of the Ten Commandments. But I also have a need and a strong desire to make sure that Jesus is the ultimate center of attention and that He is glorified. It's also hard as some mothers struggle with the holiday because maybe they feel like they failed in some way. You know, you're not perfect, right? Mistakes can be made. Or because maybe they're not in a good relationship with their children, or maybe they've lost a child. And then there's Mother's Day from the child's point of view. Some struggle with the holiday because their mothers have died, and some struggle because their mothers were not the nurturing, loving people we've come to expect from motherhood. For most of us, however, we have loving mothers or had loving mothers who would do anything for us, and in many cases did. A mother's love is often expressed through the amazing things she will do. In a lot of ways, it's like God's love because it's unconditional. It's sacrificial. She will do anything for her children. Mothers often demonstrate their love through sacrifice, and that's how it models God's love for us. Yet our response to our mothers can be curiously lacking. A 15-year-old boy came bounding into the house and found his mom in bed. He asked if she were sick. He was very, very concerned about his mom. And his mom replied that, as a matter of fact, she was very ill and felt terrible. The son replied with a great deal of concern, "Mom, I don't want you to worry a bit about dinner. I'll be happy to carry you down to the stove." Everyone has had or does have a mother. Some of you are mothers. That's why we're here celebrating, right? We all know mothers that are striving to do their best for their children and would sacrifice anything for them. Today, I want to look at one son in the Bible, the son in the Bible, and how he demonstrated love and honor toward his mother in three different vignettes. And for Mother's Day, we're going to ask the question, what did Jesus do? A lot of times we ask, what would Jesus do? We know what he did in relationship with his mother Mary from what we see in Scripture. So we're going to say, what did Jesus do? And use him as an example for us to emulate. We're going to look at three different vignettes. When he was 12 years old, which I find is a very unique passage because we actually get a glimpse into Jesus and his family life, to Mary and Joseph and the whole family, and it's an interesting passage of Scripture. We'll look at the beginning of his earthly ministry and the end of his earthly ministry and his interaction with his mom in each case. In Luke chapter 2, verse 41 to 52, it says, every year, Jesus' parents went to Jerusalem for the festival of the Passover. I find that fascinating because the Passover is really about Jesus. When he was 12 years old, they went up to the festival according to the custom. After the festival was over, while his parents were returning home, the boy Jesus stayed behind in Jerusalem, but they were unaware of it. It's the first Home Alone movie right here. Thinking he was in their company, they traveled on for a day. Then they began looking for him among their relatives and friends. Jesus was 12. He could travel with the men and older boys, or he could travel with the children yet and the mothers. They traveled in caravans. Been easy to assume that he was in one of the other places. So they began to look for him among relatives and friends. When they did not find him, I imagine they freaked out. But it says, when they did not find him, they went back to Jerusalem to look for him. After 3 days, They found him in the temple court, sitting among the teachers, listening to them and asking them questions. I always find it interesting that Jesus didn't run to him. I'm so worried. I was scared half to death. He's just kind of in the temple. Hey, Mom. Hi, Dad. Kind of going about what he wanted to do. Everyone who heard him was amazed at his understanding and his answers. When his parents saw him, they were astonished. His mother said to him, Son, why have you treated us like this? Your father and I, children all know what's next, right? Your father and I have been anxiously searching for you. Why were you searching for me, he asked. Didn't you know I had to be in my father's house? Like, it was a no-brainer where I'd be. But they did not understand what he was saying to them. Then he went down to Nazareth with them and was obedient to them. But his mother treasured all these things in her heart. And Jesus grew in wisdom and stature and favor with God and man. So let's set the scene. Devout Jewish families were to go to Jerusalem for three feasts. The feast of the Passover, Pentecost, and Tabernacles. Due to costs and time and all these different constraints, a lot of times they couldn't make all three. But devout Jewish families would usually for sure make it for the Passover. Jesus was 12 years old. At this age, he could travel again with the women and children, or he could travel with the men and the older boys, and it would have been easy to assume he was in the company of another. When they discover him, they go back. 3 days had elapsed. Now, remember, these are country folk in the big city. This would be like somebody who's a 12-year-old in Washougal without a cell phone or money being left in inner city Portland for 3 days. What could go wrong, right? A lot could go wrong. And Mary would have known that. How many of you moms have at some point when your children were young lost track of them in some way? You know, it happens, right? Well, my son Brandon was just a couple of years old and he managed to escape from my wife one day. Got his freedom, so to speak. We lived in the country back then, the Upper Peninsula of Michigan, and there was nothing but thick woods to the north of us. And then to the west of us, there was a major highway, US 41. And this was at the age where he was just beginning not only to walk, but to run, to take off. And she was in the backyard doing something, and she turned her head, and she turned back, and he was gone. He's just gone. And so she's like, oh, well, that's strange. She starts looking around for him, and pretty soon she's in a frantic because he's nowhere. Now she's thinking everything that could go wrong, right? Where could he go? Where could he be gone to? Now, it was a relatively short period of time. She said it was only a few minutes. But when I asked her about it later, I remember at the time I wrote down her words, she said it was sheer absolute terror. How many of you can relate to that? Sheer absolute terror. She said she was imagining the worst possible scenario, and it felt like an eternity. You moms can probably relate. That was 3 minutes. In our story, it was 3 days. So moms put yourselves in Mary's shoes. Her 12-year-old is in the inner city for 3 days. Imagine the fear and anxiety she might have. She said she was anxious in our passage, so we know that she was frantic or anxious at by that point of time. Imagine what was going through her head. I imagine she was praying. Sorry, Father, I lost your son. I don't know exactly what she was praying. Help me find him. And I figure there's different types of moms out there. I'm not sure which one Mary was, although she was kind of going down the scolding road here. There's the, when I get a hold of that boy, moms, you know what I mean? Oh, I hope he's okay. I hope he's alive. But when I find him, I'm going to kill him. How many are in that category? Or there's the, what's wrong with me? I lost the Son of God. You know, I'm a horrible mom. There's those that might go through that kind of road. And then there are the moms who just care about what he's eating. I wonder what he's eating. I don't know which one you are. They find Jesus in the temple, and he's amazing the teachers with his understanding. So we see Mary's response in verse 48. Says, when his parents saw him, they were astonished. His mother said to him, Son, why have you treated us like this? Your father and I have been anxiously searching for you. And I think she probably said it with that tone, although we don't know for sure. It's a very emotional scene. There's an astonishment because he's not like your normal 12-year-old, right? He's being very mature. He's hanging out in the temple. He's talking with people. He seems to be unaware that 3 days have gone by, and he's not even anxious to see his parents from what we see. So it's an interesting situation. But they had been anxiously searching for him. Your father and I. Usually nothing good happens after your father and I, and we all know that. Jesus is receiving a scolding, isn't he? He's receiving a scolding. And his response is seen in verse 49 to 50. He says, why were you searching for me? Because you're lost. He asked, didn't you know I had to be in my father's house? Should have known where to find me. but they did not understand what he was saying to them. They didn't understand the full scope. Now, Jesus' reference to my Father shows he understood his special relationship to his Heavenly Father. At this point, he understood something, right? He understood it pretty clearly. I had to be in my Father's house. It'd be hard for him to leave the temple in Jerusalem because that's where he would felt most at home. That's where they're worshiping his Father. That's where he wanted to be. It's also interesting, we hear my Father, and we probably don't make a big deal of it because we talk that way. You know, my Heavenly Father, our Heavenly Father. The reason we talk that way is because Jesus taught us to talk that way. It was him who said, our Father, when you pray, our Father. They didn't talk like that. They didn't talk that person.

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3: Well, let's flash forward about 18 years to scene number 2 in John chapter 2, verse 1 to 5. He's beginning his public ministry. Again, he's hanging with his mom. They're at a wedding. It says, on the third day a wedding took place, and in context, it's probably the third day since he called Philip and Nathaniel, because in John 1:43 it talks about that, and he seems to be counting days from that. So on the third day from then, a wedding took place in Cana in Galilee. Jesus' mother was there, and Jesus and his disciples had also been invited to a wedding. A wedding's Jewish weddings usually lasted a week long. So when the wine was gone, Jesus' mother said to him, they have no more wine. Woman, why do you involve me? Jesus replied, my hour has not yet come. His mother said to the servants, do whatever he tells you. To me, that's a pretty informative line. But the boy is grown up, boy Jesus, he's now a man. He's beginning his public ministry. And they're at a wedding, and the wine is used up early. This is a big mistake for young couples in this kind of society, in this kind of a wedding. To fail to provide adequately for the guests would have been considered a horrible faux pas. It would have been huge social disgrace associated with it. In a close-knit community like Cana, such an error would place a stigma on this marriage for the rest of their lives. Mary somehow knows about this, which is also important. And in verse 3, she informs Jesus about the problem. He may have already known, but she informs him and also reveals her heart. You know, it's interesting. Mary is one that someone would go to when they were in trouble. They didn't want everyone to know about this. This was a social disgrace issue. It's interesting that Mary knows, and Mary is the kind of person who isn't going to judge them. She isn't going to condemn them. She isn't going to gossip about them. She is going to help them. I find that an interesting thing about Mary in this passage. And she knows who Jesus is, and she knows what he can do, and I don't know how often she saw some really cool stuff that she treasured up in her heart, but from this passage, I think it must have happened. Because the response in verse 4 to 5, the dialogue is interesting. Woman, why do you involve me? Jesus replied. My hour has not yet come. His mother said to the servants, do whatever he tells you. So how does Jesus demonstrate love for her here? Well, woman was a polite and respectful form of address in this culture. It wasn't like, woman, give me another beer. Okay, it wasn't like that kind of woman. It was like a New Living Translation captured it well by saying, dear woman, dear woman. So woman was a respectful form of address. He's being respectful to her. It's a term of endearment. And even while in conflict with her, again, he addresses her with respect. That's the second time we've seen him in some sort of a conflict with her. And even while in conflict with her, he's being respectful to her. Tells us quite a bit about how we should behave. It may also have been used by Jesus to tell us who he is, remind Mary of his mission. A lot of people think he was using woman. We're going to see him do that again as saying, hey, you're that woman. You know, Genesis 3:15 said there's someone who's going to come, who's going to crush Satan's head, who's in the lineage of the woman and not the husband in this case. Someone who comes from a woman. Galatians 4:4-5 also talks about the one born of a woman, not a man. And so he might have been saying, along with other passages, I'm that person. You're that woman. That's possible. We don't know for sure. But we do know he reminds her of his mission. As he says, my hour has not yet come. And he could also say, he says, woman, why do you involve me? In this time, he is no longer under her authority. He's a grown man. It was no business of hers, someone could say. He was not under her authority. But he doesn't go down any of these roads. He doesn't go into conflict in a disrespectful way. He is respectful even during the conflict.

0: And notice the respect must have been normal. It was normal practice for him to meet the good desires of her heart and to treat her with respect. And I say that because all we know is this dialogue when Mary tells the servants after this, do whatever he tells you. What's going on there? She knows two things. She knows he's going to do something. She knows that he can do something. She knows stuff about Jesus, right? She knows there's a unique thing. I mean, who can do something about that? Hello, they don't have enough wine for the guests. What's Jesus supposed to do about that? What's anyone going to do about that? How can someone do something about that? There's not enough wine. It's too late. It's over. Game over. They're going to be exposed, and this is going to be social disgrace for them. But she's thinking, oh, no, there's someone who can. She knows he will respond to her, and she knows that he can respond to her. And Jesus demonstrated his love by meeting the desires of her heart. I believe he did this miracle. The motivation was love and respect for his mother, turning water into wine. In verse 11 of this passage, we're given the significance of turning water into wine. We're told that this was the first of his public miraculous signs. I don't know how much Mary saw, but this is the first of his public signs, and his disciples saw it and put their faith in him as a result. That was how God the Father used it. But I think the motivation is seen in these words of endearment, love, and respect. Woman, dear woman, he must have loved his mother. He wanted to meet the desires of her heart. And so the question is, do we want to meet the good desires of our mother's heart? Do we treat them with respect, even during conflict? Jesus sets an example for us. Scene number 3 comes about 3 years later. We're going to jump ahead to John chapter 9, verse 25, 19. John 19, verse 25 to 27. Near the cross of Jesus stood his mother. You almost don't even need to say more, do you? Could you imagine what Mary would be going through? Can you imagine the pain of that moment? The agony of what was taking place? Near the cross of Jesus stood his mother. It's almost fair, not even fair that she's there. Only one other disciple made it, and that was John, as we see from this book. There's some other people there, but Mary's there. She's seeing the nails being pounded in his wrist. She's seeing the nails go through his feet. She knows it's not fair. She knows who he is. Imagine she wanted to scream out many times. I don't know, maybe she did. This isn't right. But she's there. It says, near the cross of Jesus stood his mother's sister. Again, we get a glimpse into family. Mary, the wife of Clopas, and Mary Magdalene. Mary, from what I understand, is about one of every three women at that time in Palestine were named Mary. That's why there's so many Marys. When Jesus saw his mother there and the disciple whom he loved standing nearby, be John, who's writing the book, he said to her, woman. Yeah, I wonder how often he said that to her, the term woman. I wonder how often it was used as a term of endearment. I wonder if when he said this here, it flashed back even to the wedding of Cana in Galilee, when he's treated her with respect all the time. Dear woman, woman, here is your son. And to the disciple, here is your mother. From that time on, this disciple took her into his home. Now imagine again Mary's anguish and terror at the crucifixion. It must have been indescribable. And Jesus loves her by showing tender concern for her, even in his own pain. At the crucifixion, there's pain for the Heavenly Father. There's pain for the Son, as he's taking on the entire wrath of all the sin of the world at that moment in time. There's pain, all sorts of different types of pain. But you know, there's a lot of pain for Mary also. Her baby's on the cross in horrible pain, dying for a crime he did not commit. He's dying for you and for me, and ironically, for her. I wonder if she understood that. If she did she feel guilty? Was she mad at the world? Was she mad at herself to think that she was responsible for her baby upon the cross? Well, the agony had to be unbearable, even if she knew he was rising from the dead. You know, he had talked about it, and we don't see any of them really getting a good understanding of that, but maybe Mary, some people say, maybe Mary understood more than others that he really was going to rise from the dead. But even if she did, would that make the pain less as she's watching him be spit upon and brutalized and beaten and crucified and in agony? It would have been a bad moment, a very, very bad moment. So what does Jesus do for her? How does he love her? Well, Joseph is out of the picture. We don't know anything Joseph from after Jesus was 12 years old. So the understanding is that Joseph probably died sometime between when Jesus was 12 and about 30 years of age. Mary had sons. Matthew 13:55 mentions four of them by name. So four of Jesus' brother, including two that wrote books of the Bible, James and Jude. But Jesus is meeting the need in the moment in a way that says, I care about you. Dear woman, I care. I care about what you're going through. I care about your future. And so he looks at John and says in front of her, basically, take care of her. Take care of her. Mary is not seen again until Acts chapter 1, verse 14, then again, not in Scripture at all. Jesus is making sure at least she doesn't have to worry about what's going to happen to her. He's giving her security, and he's showing he loves her. And notice again the address, woman. I do wonder how often she heard that term of endearment. So how did he love her here? Well, he ministered to her during her pain, unselfishly serving her. We might do well to model Jesus' treatment of his mother. What did he do for her? Well, he loved her by being obedient to her, even if she didn't understand certain things. Our moms don't understand everything. Sometimes they say things and you might know better, right? So the child is like, oh, good grief, she doesn't know about that at all. Show respect. Sometimes she'll make mistakes, right? Because she's human. Show understanding. Show some concern. Be understanding. She's not perfect. She's a human being created in God's image and should be treated as such. And also, when there's conflict, we need to be careful, right? Conflict heats up quickly. I know I'm comparing us, me and you, to the Son of God and what he did. He showed respect, even during conflict. Even when he had more understanding of her about what's going on in my father's house, even at 12 years of age. And he did that throughout his whole life. He never outgrew it. He showed respect. He loved her by meeting the good desires of her heart. When she had a good desire, he would come alongside and say, how can I make that desire happen? He loved her by unselfishly serving her, especially during a difficult time for himself. So what are we to give our moms for Mother's Day? Well, perhaps we should lavish her with gifts. That's always a good thing. Don't want to take gifts away from moms. But I do know what I think she wants most, and that is that we would honor her and love her and respect her, and not just on Mother's Day. Meeting the good desires of her heart, unselfishly serving her with the same kind of unselfish love that she has always given to us. And by expressing your love for her. And not only on Mother's Day, this was normal pattern for Jesus. I have one last thought that goes with this. You know, Jesus loves everyone like he loves his mother. He loves completely. He loves unconditionally. He loves intensely. And he proved it on the cross. I find the statements of Jesus, seven or so statements of Jesus, very interesting on the cross because they're so selfless. One of those statements had to do with Mary. One of those statements had to do with you and me. In John 19:30, we have the Greek word, it's given to us, might have been spoken in Aramaic or Hebrew, but we have the Greek word tetelestai given to us when he says, it is finished, paid in full, mission accomplished. In that moment, he thought of you and me. So I've done it. I paid the price. It's over. They have freedom. They have hope. They have everything. Through faith in me, it's all done. Thought of us on that cross. And just as he had a close and dear relationship with Mary, so he wants that with each and every one of you. It's a good thing to keep in mind. So how do we respond to the passage? Well, we show respect to our moms. We love our moms. We honor our moms, not just on Mother's Day. We make it a habit. When they make a mistake, we understand. Show understanding. When there's conflict, we treat them with respect. I know there's people who have mothers who aren't believers. We have mothers who sometimes aren't living up to what we expect in motherhood. You can still honor them. Still honor them. And if you have a mother here, moms who are here, who are doing your best, flawed, I know, but doing your best to lead your family as a mom into knowing Jesus, into serving Jesus, into loving them, into doing everything you can, well, then your children are doubly blessed.
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3: Skies become clear through the night, the low down to 50, a light northwest wind. Sunny and warmer on Monday with highs in the lower 80s. Mostly clear to partly cloudy tomorrow night, lows around 55. Partly to mostly sunny Tuesday, highs in the upper 80s. A few showers and storms Tuesday night. I'm meteorologist Matthew Harding on KPDQ.
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0: This is Hearts of Love with your hosts, Tom and Debbie Tillman. And our prayer is that you'll discover Jesus' heart of love for you. 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
1: Good evening. 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Well, good evening. I'm Tom Tillman. This is my lovely wife, Debbie.
2: Good evening, everyone.
1: And our desire is to be the Lord's hand extended to you and to represent the Lord Jesus Christ in all that we do. Realize that all of us who are born again, we do represent the Lord Jesus Christ always in everything that we do. The only question is, are we presenting an accurate representation of Him or an inaccurate representation of Him? I trust, at the very least, our desire is to always represent Him accurately and not more closely resemble our own sin nature. So what's going on tonight? What do you need to talk about? What do you need to pray about? We will start out again like we always do, studying part of the book of Revelation. We'll be beginning in chapter 9 tonight. And then after that, we will be taking your calls and looking forward to speaking with you, praying with you, and just plain saying Happy Mother's Day to you. I did say this is my lovely wife, Debbie, didn't I?
2: You did.
1: Okay, very good. So what do you have before we get rolling, dear?
2: Okay. A couple things. First of all, did you catch what Tom says at the beginning of the program every single week? It's part of our recording, but it says, and our prayer is that you will discover Jesus' heart of love for you. And part of His heart of love for us, for His creation, is the warning that is presented in the book of Revelation. It is from a heart of love of God the Father that the book of Revelation, the prophecy of Revelation, was given to John as a warning for us. And that comes from God's Father heart of love. And He used prophets throughout the Old Testament to warn people from His heart of love. As a parent, we warn our children. As a mother, we just celebrated Mother's Day. In praying for my children, I also would warn them that if they were disobedient, there was going to be consequences. And there's the same thing that God does in His Word. He warns us that there are consequences in all of life if we do not heed Him, if we do not turn to Him. In Isaiah chapter 46, verses 9 and 10, Isaiah said, remember the former things long past. God was speaking through this prophet. For I am God and there is no other. I am God and there is no one like me. Declaring the end from the beginning and from ancient times, things which have not been done, saying, my purpose will be established and I will accomplish all my good pleasure. And I thought that was an appropriate introduction to Tom's teaching from Revelation tonight. He's going to start in Revelation chapter 9 and verse 1. And if you would like to follow along, go to our website, heartsoflove.org, click on the ministries button. The first menu item under that button is his teaching notes. You'll scroll down and you'll see a heading called Revelation Revisited. And if you go to lesson number 13, it says 12, Revelation number 12. He'll also begin in 13 tonight as well. But teaching notes, Revelation number 12, and then go to scroll down to chapter 9 and verse 1, and that is where he will begin teaching tonight. And then we will be also starting teaching notes number 13, but there you go. All right, you have the floor.
1: After the greatest prophet, the Lord Jesus Christ, God only used one prophet after the manner of, say, Isaiah or Jeremiah or Ezekiel, and that is John, the apostle. And through John, the Lord Jesus Christ gave this longest of prophetic messages. In the beginning of the book, Jesus told John to write down three things: what you have seen, the things that are, and the things which shall be after this. What he had seen, number one, was the Lord Jesus Christ glorified. Number two, the things that are, and then it was seven letters to seven churches representing the entire time of the church from Pentecost to the rapture. Then, beginning in chapter 4, John sees a door open in heaven, hears Jesus say, come up here. That's a picture of the rapture. And then from that time on, John is writing the things that shall be after this, after the time of the church. The church is gone. From chapter 4 of Revelation on to chapter 19, the church is nowhere to be found on earth. Then in chapter 19, we see Jesus getting ready to return at Armageddon, accompanied by us, the true church, accompanying him to come down. And then is the Battle of Armageddon. So between that time, Revelation 4 to Revelation 19, is the 7 years of the tribulation, the 70th week of Daniel's magnificent prophecy of the 70 weeks of Daniel in Daniel chapter 9, I believe verse 25 or something. It's only two verses long. So now we are in the middle of the tribulation, and chapter 9, beginning with chapter 9, this first, we had seven seals broken on the scroll by the Lamb. Then there were seven angels with seven trumpets, which would bring about the next plagues as God rains down his wrath on sinful man. And then after the seven trumpets, there will be seven bowl judgments, even more severe. So now, we are in chapter 9, and the fifth angel sounded his trumpet. And I saw a star fall from heaven unto the earth, And to him, him. The star is a him. Was given the key of the bottomless pit. And he opened the bottomless pit, and there rose a smoke out of the pit as the smoke of a great furnace. And the sun and the air were darkened by reason of the smoke of the pit. This star is obviously an angel. We will later find, at the end of the tribulation, that he is the angel of the bottomless pit. He is a mighty, strong angel. Later, he will be the one who captures, binds, and chains, and casts into the bottomless pit Satan, where he will spend 1,000 years during the millennium. But that's for later. Here, he opens the bottomless pit. The bottomless pit is a real place. It is where some angels and evil spirits have been imprisoned until this very time. And when they are released, they will bring with them the greatest terror any people have ever faced. Verse 3, and there came out of the smoke locusts upon the earth, and unto them was given power, as the scorpions of the earth have power. So out come locusts with stingers, tails and stingers like scorpions. Big deal, you might think. But wait, there is so much more. And it was commanded the locusts that they should not hurt the grass of the earth, neither any green thing, neither any tree, but only those men who have not the seal of God in their foreheads. And to them it was given that they should not kill them, but that they should be tormented 5 months. And their torment was as the torment of scorpions when he strikes a man. And in those days shall men seek death, and shall not find it, and shall desire to die, and death shall flee from them. So these locusts are not allowed to eat up plants, and they are not allowed to hurt those who have the seal of God in their foreheads. Who has the seal of God in their foreheads? The 144,000 Jewish evangelists who are taking the gospel to the world, even as all these judgments fall around them. Here is a question that isn't answered. Those who are led to faith by the 144,000 in Jesus Christ, do they also then receive the seal of God in their foreheads? My assumption is yes, they do. We assume that those who have come to faith in Jesus Christ are protected from these locusts. Also, and here is where terror really begins, terrible, excruciating stings like the worst scorpions, as people wish to die, but are miraculously not allowed to die. God forces them to endure 5 months of this terror. But again, locusts with stingers like scorpions, again, big deal, you might be tempted to think. But wait, there is even more. Here's where the absolute terror kicks in. These are the locusts that are swarming around the world. And the shapes of the locusts were like horses prepared unto battle. And on their heads were as it were the crowns like gold, and their faces were like the faces of men. And they have hair like the hair of women, and their teeth were like the teeth of lions. And they have breastplates, as it were breastplates of iron. And the sound of their wings was like the sound of chariots and the horses running into battle. And they had tails like unto scorpions, and there were stings in their tails, and their power was to hurt men 5 months. I believe this is exactly what it says. These are not helicopters. These are not robots like drones. These are real locusts wearing armor with crowns on their heads, faces like men, long hair and terrible teeth. And, of course, that terrible stinger, like the worst scorpions, and I'll bet that they are far larger than normal locusts, maybe the size of sparrows or robins. Huge, for insects. This is terror. And those teeth, like lions, why do you think they have them? It will enable them to gnaw through any wall or door. There will be no place to hide from them. Imagine having these terrible creatures coming after you, staring at you before they attack you over and over again for 5 months. And beginning in Revelation lesson number 13, and when the fifth angel blew his trumpet, evil demonic locusts emerged from the bottomless pit. These have the power to hurt for 5 months all those without the seal of God on their foreheads. Their terror is so great that men will want to and seek to die, but death will be miraculously denied them. They will be forced to endure the entire 5 months of horror without relief. I would guess they'd be unable to even sleep. Remember, the sound of their wings is like chariots running into battle. And they had a king over them, which is the angel of the bottomless pit, whose name in the Hebrew tongue is Abaddon, but in the Greek tongue, his name is Apollyon. And both those mean destroyer. These evil locusts, king, is Abaddon, Apollyon. The name means destroyer. He is an angel of destruction. You'll notice that John doesn't tell us whether or not this Abaddon, Apollyon, comes out of the previously sealed bottomless pit, or if he is, at present, free to move about the earth, wrecking destruction. My guess is that he is moving about the earth, ever destroying all that he is given permission by God to destroy. Never forget, God is always in complete control of all things, in all places, at all time. God said, "Behold, all souls are mine," in Ezekiel 18:4. All souls belong to God, and no one and no thing does anything to what belongs to God apart from his plan and direction. God is the one who sends forth these demonic locusts to terrorize those upon whom he is pouring out his holy and righteous wrath. And God says, "Behold, all souls are mine. No one can sell their soul to the devil." No matter who has thought that they have done that, who has been deceived into thinking they could do that, no one can sell their soul to Satan. God owns every soul. People are deceived into thinking that they can do it, and then after having done it, they are deceived into thinking that that's what they really did, and they have no hope. Even if you think you have sold your soul to Satan, you have every right to put your faith and trust in Jesus Christ. And perhaps he is calling you tonight. Verse 12, one woe is past, and behold, there come two woes more hereafter. Remember, in the previous chapter, John wrote, "And I beheld and heard an angel flying through the midst of heaven, saying with a loud voice, woe, woe, woe to the inhabitants of the earth by reason of the other voices of the trumpet of the three angels which are about to sound." 5 months of terror from the demonic locusts. That was only the first of three woes. Next up, verse 13, and the sixth angel sounded, and I heard a voice from the four horns of the golden altar which is before God, saying to the sixth angel which had the trumpet, "Loose the four angels which are bound in the great river Euphrates." This sixth angel sounds his trumpet, but then, unlike any of the other angels announcing the seven trumpet judgments, he is told to do the releasing of this, then, the second woe. He is told to, and he obviously has the power to do so, release the four angels who are bound in the river Euphrates. We are never told how and when these four fallen angels were bound. We can only assume it was God's response to their having committed some great sin. Peter and Jude tell us that the angels who sinned with human women in Genesis 6 before the flood were sentenced to be in chains of darkness in Tartarus until the great day of God's judgment. For if God spared not the angels that sinned, but cast them down to hell, Tartarus, the word is, and delivered them into chains of darkness to be reserved unto judgment. We can only guess what the sin of these four angels was, but what we do know is that they were confined until they will be released to fulfill God's wrath poured out on the world who rejected his Son. And the four angels were loosed, which were prepared for an hour and a day and a month and a year, for to slay the third part of men. And the number of the army of the horsemen were 200,000,000. And I heard the number of them. Men will have finally been delivered from the terror of the locusts, only to suddenly be faced with such widespread death. All around the world, there will be huge piles or spread out dead, rotting bodies lying everywhere. All of the elite of the world who now work so feverishly to enslave us all will not find any protection anywhere. Their money, power, and position mean nothing to God. They will die mercilessly, just as readily as those they consider to be their lessers and their slaves. These four angels will have been kept even now until the exact moment of God's choosing. They've been kept for their exact destined plan by God moment, just as God's purpose for these fallen angels begins with an exact number, so too does everything else in all time and eternity. Our God is the sovereign, almighty, all-knowing, all-suing, all-seeing, master of all that is, ever has been, or ever shall be. God is always in complete control. Recently, I was at a Saturday morning men's Bible study. We always go through the book of Proverbs chapter corresponding to the day of the month regarding Proverbs 21:10, 21:1. The king's heart is in the hand of the Lord as the rivers of water. He turneth it whithersoever he will. I spoke of God's power and plan. Sometime someone else decided to gainsay that. No, sinful evil leaders aren't really under God's control. I didn't argue. There'd be no point. As the heart of the king is in God's hand, so too are the hearts of Joe Biden, Nancy Pelosi, Biden, and every other leader in Congress, and also the hearts of every leader around the world. God is in complete control over all the world. He is moving every piece on his universal chessboard. Satan thinks he is able to move pieces at his will, but the truth is, everything he does is contained within the perimeter of God's will. For my thoughts are not your thoughts, neither are your ways my ways, saith the Lord. For as the heavens are higher than the earth, so are my ways higher than your ways, and my thoughts than your thoughts. For as the rain cometh down, and snow from heaven, and returneth not thither, but watereth the earth, and maketh it bring forth and bud, that it may give seed to the sower, and bread to the eater, so shall my word be that goes forth from my mouth. It shall not return unto me void, but it shall accomplish that which I please, and it shall prosper in the thing whereunto I sent it. There are many devices in a man's heart. Nevertheless, the counsel of the Lord, that it is the counsel of the Lord that shall stand. A man's heart devises his way, but the Lord directs his steps. But our God is in the heavens. He hath done whatsoever he hath pleased. The Lord of hosts has sworn, saying, surely as I have thought, so shall it come to pass. As I have purposed, it shall stand. And I go on with several more verses proving that God is in complete control at all times. In verse 16, he says, and the number of the army of the horsemen were 200,000. I heard the number. This army is 200 million horsemen. But what kind of army is it, really? Over the years, many have tried to force this into the meaning of the army of Red China, adding up to 200 million. What has John seen to this point? John has described death and destruction from the hand of God. Until now, we've seen God pouring out his righteous wrath on rebellious humanity. Were the evil army of demonic horse locusts meant as allegory, representing modern helicopters or missiles? No, they will be exactly what they are described as being, a demonic horde bringing terror and misery. Look closely at this huge army. Does it really sound like an army of Chinese soldiers? No, these are also demonic manifestations. But this time, instead of just bringing terror and executing and excruciating scorpion-like stings, these will, in fact, bring death. They will kill one-third of the world's population. And I saw the horses in the vision and them that sat on them. These are not humans on regular horses. They had breastplates of fire and of hyacinth and brimstone, and the heads of the horses were like the heads of lions, and out of their mouths issued fire and smoke and brimstone. By these three was the third part of men killed, by the fire and by the smoke and by the brimstone which issued out of their mouths. For their power is in their mouth and in their tails, for the tails were like unto serpents and had heads, and with them they do hurt. These are not natural mortal horses or riders any more than the locusts were normal mortal locusts. Horses with heads like lions, fire, smoke, and brimstone coming from their mouths, tails like serpents, heads. This is more absolute terror as God pours out his wrath. He's not just using helicopters and Chinese soldiers to kill people. He is unleashing demonic forces to give people what they have been wanting. They have longed to give their loyalty absolutely to demons. And it's what they are doing today. They are following after every demonic lie that is held up against Jews, against Christians, and against conservatives. They long for the coming Antichrist, to worship him, to give him their allegiance. These 200 million demonic horsemen have nothing to do with what we will see later in the Revelation, when God miraculously dries up the Euphrates River and allows to cross the kings of the east. These are not related. They are not the same thing. And it's too bad that for years, people have tried to conflate the two. In other words, trying to soften the demonic nature of the terror that God will unleash on the people during the tribulation, who have given their allegiance to the Antichrist. They have taken his mark, and God says there is no hope after that. Verse 20, and the rest of the men which were not killed by these plagues, yet repented not of the works of their hands, nor that they should worship devils. See? They're worshiping demons, and God is allowing demons to be unleashed on them. And they worshiped idols of gold and silver and brass and stone and wood that neither can see nor hear nor walk. Neither repented they of their murders, murdering Christians and Jews during the tribulation, nor of their sorceries, nor of their fornication, nor of their thefts. They're all engaging in sorcery, the taking of drugs to interact with demons. All who are left alive at this point, they've seen and been terrorized by the demonic locusts. They've seen demonic horses and riders kill fully one-third of the earth's population. After all of that, they will refuse to repent or to seek God's forgiveness. They will continue to worship demons. They will continue to murder each other. They will continue their lives of fornication and debauchery, which we see all around us even now. They will refuse to give up their sorcery, the use of drugs, communing with evil spirits through the gateways of different drugs. The Greek word John uses here is for sorcery is pharmakia, which is the same Greek word from which we have derived our English word pharmacy. Pharmaceuticals, drugs, the use of drugs. We've watched in disbelief how rapidly society has gone from punishing the use of drugs to the open arms welcoming of the use of drugs. Anyone with half a brain, so few do. Anyone with half a brain can see the dangers associated with drug use, and yet here we are, sorcery is all around us, marijuana shops planted at almost every block, many localities looking to legalize all drugs. Why do you think they're doing this? Because they are buying votes. And you know which side does the buying of votes. All right, that gets us then to Revelation, I guess, chapter 10.
2: Yes, it does. Yes, it does. Well, we started out the program tonight before you read or taught out of Revelation with the scriptures out of Isaiah 46. And in Isaiah chapter 55, God spoke through the prophet Isaiah in verse 11. So shall my word be, which goes forth from my mouth. It shall not return to me empty without accomplishing what I desire and without succeeding in the matter for which I sent it. That again is God warning us to take his word seriously, to recognize who God is. He is almighty, all-powerful. He is the creator, the sustainer. He knows the beginning, as we read in Isaiah 46. It says that he, declaring the end from the beginning, from ancient times, things which have not been done, saying, my purpose will be established. I will accomplish all my good pleasure. Everything that God says in his word has a purpose. Everything. It is not to be taken lightly. It is not to be simply written off as poetry, or a song, or something mythical, or whatever you want to call it. God's word is serious. He is serious. He's almighty, all powerful. And yet, He is love. He is the very essence of love. He is the one who defines love and gave us the ability to love. And it is his perfect love toward us who are believers, who casts out all fear. So, not sure where you are tonight, what situation you might find yourself in. Do you know the overwhelming, unconditional, ever-abiding love of God? If you don't, we want you to. God wants you to know him. He is reaching out to each and every one of us right where we are right now. In the midst of the circumstance that we find ourselves in, he is with us, available, reaching out. Will you reach out to him? We would count it an honor and a privilege to come alongside you tonight. Our phone number here at the studio is 503-786-9390. 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Oh, we still have an 800 number, 800-845-2162. Don't know who really uses that number anymore, but it's there and available. All right. With that, sir.
1: Okay. Give us a call. Good time to call. What's going on tonight in this Mother's Day? Is Mother's Day a happy, joyous time for you, or is it a sad time for you?
2: Mm-hmm.
1: And maybe you have had one or more abortions.
2: Mm.
1: And you don't have children. First off, if you know Jesus Christ as Lord and Savior, he has completely forgiven that.
2: Mm.
1: As well, you are a mother.
2: Mm.
1: Those little people that he began creating in you never ceased to exist. They went to heaven, and he has been raising them in preparation for meeting you one day.
2: Mm-hmm.
1: So we would really want you to take heart in knowing that. Or perhaps you are a mother, but you had abortions previously. Same thing. They are still your children. None of us know what the circumstances were that caused you to think that that action was necessary. But know that if you're a child of God, he has completely forgiven you.
2: Mm-hmm.
1: And those children are yours also.
2: You know, in that same regard,

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3: It was expected that she would not live. She was had many, many issues in the womb. And so sometimes Mother's Day is tricky to celebrate. And it's a little bit painful, but it's also, if we think about it, even if we didn't have a good relationship with our own mothers, we can celebrate the fact that they gave birth to us and gave us life and gave us the opportunity to know our Creator and our Redeemer and the one who holds and keeps us. So I hope that you can celebrate that, even if you have or had a challenging relationship with your mother.
4: Okay. Mm-hmm. All right. We'll go ahead and go to the phone. And Joy. Joy, are you there?
3: Hello, Joy. Joy, are you there? Go ahead.
5: I'm on my radio.
3: I hear her in the distance. Okay. We'll give her a minute to get to the radio.
5: I'm going back to the phone.
3: All right. She knows the routine. People, if you do call, please turn off your radio. Otherwise, we get feedback. And you can hear the program over the phone as you are waiting, so you won't miss anything. Okay, as Joy comes to the radio, again, you can call us 503-786-9390. There you are.
6: Here I am, yes.
3: All right.
6: Oh, Tom's teaching was so spot on today.
3: Oh, good.
6: Yes.
3: Excellent.
6: And I would like to share something important.
3: Okay.
6: With God, there isn't such a thing as an accident. Mm. It's just God remaining anonymous.
3: God remaining anonymous, huh?
6: Yeah.
3: Okay.
6: And Mother's Day is both good and bad for me. But when I say Happy Mother's Day to a male person, they have mothers and sisters and aunts. So everybody should celebrate Mother's Day.
3: Mm-hmm.
6: Yeah.
3: Yeah.
6: I have good news.
3: What is that?
6: My California friend Archie, his daughter, had his granddaughter last night.
3: Oh.
6: Successfully.
3: Oh.
6: 6 pounds, 2 ounces.
3: Did not know she was pregnant. All right.
6: Yeah, he shared it.
3: Okay.
6: His ninth granddaughter.
3: Okay.
6: Ninth grandchild, excuse me.
3: All righty.
6: Yeah.
3: Okay.
6: He was texted yesterday afternoon saying, we took her to the hospital. She's in labor.
3: Okay. So is he there with her?
6: Well, a different state.
3: Yes. Okay. Yeah. Okay. That's what I meant.
6: I know.
3: Okay.
6: I know.
3: Okay.
6: He's there in spirit.
3: Right. Got it. Okay.
6: And my wonderful nephew, Adam, who lost his mother 5 or 6 months ago. I called him last night and said the worst Mother's Day is always the first.
3: Mm-hmm.
6: And he said he had

All right, welcome back. You're listening to Hearts of Love. We're Tom and Debbie Tillman, and we are here tonight to come alongside you with whatever is going on in your life. We don't have all the answers. God does. And we would count it a privilege, however, to come alongside you and talk with you, pray with you, offer some perspective. Sometimes that's what we need. We just need someone to give us some fresh perspective about some of the things that we are walking through in life. Life isn't easy. And God did not call any of us to try to be the Lone Ranger and walk this life alone. The Lone Ranger had Tonto, his friend. And God is our friend. God is who we can turn to 24/7. He sees all, hears all, knows all. That can be both comforting and scary, depending on your relationship with him or lack of it. And when I say relationship, God is the one who authored relationship. When we talk about a personal relationship with Jesus Christ, it's because God authored the personal relationship with mankind way back in the Garden of Eden. Adam and Eve walked with God in the cool of the evening in the garden. God provided for them, met with them, walked with them. And that is exactly what he wants to do with each and every one of us. He wants to provide for us, walk with us, guide us, preserve us, keep us, help us. He truly is all we need for all the circumstances of life. Life can be very dicey sometimes. It can be very trying. It can be very troubling and hurtful. But God, in his mercy and in his grace, extends his hands and he invites us, draw near to me and I will draw near to you. But with that invitation and drawing near, first we draw near through the blood of Jesus Christ, recognizing that we are sinners in need of the Savior God provided in Jesus Christ, who came to this earth. God sent him here to pay the penalty for our sins. He lived a perfect and sinless life. No one else on the face of the earth has ever done that. He was God in the flesh. He was the God-man. He was God in the flesh, fully submitted to God the Father, and was sent to earth to live as a person, as a human being, to know us, to die for us. And then he rose from the dead after being in the tomb 3 days to show us that he truly was deity, God. And then he ascended into heaven, where he now sits, the Bible says, at the right hand of God, making intercession for the saints, those of us who have placed our faith and trust in him are the saints. And when he rose from the dead, there are many who witnessed him between the time that he rose and ascended back to heaven. There are many accounts of witnesses. We know that it's true. God is gracious and merciful, people. And he is personal. He is relational. And he desires a relationship with each and every one of us. And in our relationships, we care about people. He cares about us. And that's why we're here every Sunday night,
have been for 34 years, every Sunday night, to come alongside you, to encourage you from God's word, to challenge you, to offer insight and perspective, to go to God's word, his truth, the Bible, for clarity, for instruction, for correction, for guidance. His word, the Holy Bible, is the sum of all truth. Jesus said, I am the way, the truth, and the life, and no one comes to the Father but by me. Everything in God's word is truth, absolutely all of it. And we can go to the bank on that. Men and women have died for this truth. All right. Again, you're listening to Hearts of Love, and we're going to read some emails and some notes now, but we'd also love to take your phone calls. 503-786-9390 is the number to call in Portland. Outside the local Portland, Oregon calling area, you can dial 800-845-2162. And our email address tonight and throughout the week is always radio@heartsoflove.org. All right. Spencer writes in and says, please pray for Kathy for her salvation and her heart condition. She has a heart disease. Lord God, thank you for your hand on Spencer, and thank you, Lord, for his care and love for Kathy. Lord, we do ask in Jesus' name that you would open her eyes to the truth of Jesus, that she would recognize her need of salvation. Lord, that she would see that although her heart condition, physical heart, is disease, Lord, she has a heart condition that is more critical than the disease, and that heart condition is living life apart from you, not knowing that you created her heart, that you love her, and that her heart being separated from you is hopeless, that her life apart from you is hopeless. Lord, thank you that she's not hopeless, but that, Lord, you reach out to her. Father, we ask that you would do the work that only you can do in bringing her to saving faith, bringing her to the end of herself. And we ask that you lay your hand of healing on her heart, her physical heart, that you would bring it into alignment with the way you designed it to function. And we pray this in Jesus' name. Amen. All right. And again, you're listening to Hearts of Love. We're Tom and Debbie Tillman, and our phone number is 503-786-9390. Do you have a heart condition tonight? Is your heart condition right with God? Are you struggling in faith? Perhaps you are distraught for some reason, or maybe Mother's Day has been particularly hard for you. We'd love to come alongside you in whatever way we can. Again, 503-

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3: The suicidal thoughts that have been tormenting her. Lord, we ask in Jesus' name that you would minister truth to her through these counselors. We ask, Father, that you would put a hedge of protection around her. Guard her heart and mind from the enemy that would want to destroy her. Father, thank you. She's fearfully and wonderfully made in your image. Thank you for her grandmother, Donna, who prays for her. For her parents, Lord, who have raised her in the church, who have raised her in a godly home. Father, we ask in Jesus' name that whatever has brought her to this place, we ask in Jesus' name, that you would reveal it and that you would bring deliverance to her. Father, thank you for your mercy and your grace, your power to heal. Thank you, Lord, for your mercy that is new every morning. Work your work in her mind as only you can, in her soul, in her spirit, and Lord, in her heart. Show her, Lord, that she is eternally loved by you. Father, work your work, and we'll give you all the glory in Jesus' mighty name. Amen. And just continue to strengthen her parents and her grandmother, too, as they by faith pray for her. In Jesus' name, amen. All right, you're listening to Hearts of Love. We're Tom and Debbie Tillman. Again, our phone number, 503-786-9390 is the number to call. Our email, again, is radio@heartsoflove.org. All right, let's see. Leslie writes in, please include these people and issues, asking for God's mercy and grace. Claire has cancer. Clinton and Sarah have new duty assignments stationed in Washington, D.C. Chris is losing toes due to diabetes. Leslie has the situation that is worsening as she tries to save money for major dental surgery. Riley and Kiara are looking to complicate their new marriage by adopting a dog. She said Bob and Donna need divine intervention to sell their home in La Center. And then Leslie has a foster cat that needs a perfect forever home. Lord, thank you that Leslie is a woman of prayer. And as we agree in prayer with her for each of these situations, Lord, we thank you that you are all-seeing and all-knowing. You are the God who hears, who sees, and answers. So, Lord, we ask that you administer healing, grace and strength to Claire as her body battles cancer and give her doctor's wisdom. Father, for Clinton and Sarah and their new duty assignments in Washington, D.C., Lord, we ask that you would go before them and, Lord, that daily they would see your hand in their situations, leading them and directing them. Lord, we ask that you would bring strength to Chris and to her body as she appears to be losing toes due to diabetes. Lord, we ask that you'd

0: And back at it. Give us a call, 503-786-9390. And email radio@heartsoflove.org. And back to the phone and David. David, you there?
1: Yes.
0: How are you tonight?
1: I'm fine.
0: Good.
1: I just want to share this story about this man who went to the gates of heaven, and Peter was waiting, and Peter told this man, okay, I can let you into heaven but you have to have 100 points. And so the man, Peter said, well, tell me about your life. And he says, well, I stayed married to the same lady for 50 years or more. And then Peter said, oh, that's good. That's worth a couple points. He goes, wow, just a couple points? And then the man went on, well, I was very active in my church and did a lot of things for the church. And then Peter said, oh, that's good. I'll give you 3 points for that. He goes, only 3 points? Yeah, well, you know. So then he goes on, says, well, I went to on missionary trips and helped out with missionary work. And he said, okay, that's good. I'll give you 3 points for that. He goes, oh, only 3 points? Gee, at this rate, well, the only thing that'll get me into heaven is the grace of God. He says, ah, there you go. You can come in now. That's the story.
0: Very good.
2: Yep, that's very good. Amen.
1: So anyway, I wanted to pray for Holly and her husband. They're next door neighbors, and we've gotten to know this lady that's the mother of Holly, and the mother of Holly is a Christian and asked us to pray for her and her, Holly and the husband. So I'd like to pray for them. And then the godchildren, Pam, Cam, B, Trevor, and head on Raven and Tim. Then I wanted to pray for David, James, and Tim, my nephews, and their families, and also Christine, who's got this bipolar, and also for my great nephew, Cameron, who's suffering from autism. And then wanted to pray for the persecuted church, especially those in Nigeria and Middle Eastern majority countries that where they're getting persecuted. Wanted to pray for regime change in Iran, for President Trump. And end of the war in Ukraine, and that's pretty much it today.
2: Okay. All right. Well, David, let's go ahead and pray.
1: Okay.
2: Father God, thank you for who you are. Thank you, Lord, that as we have the privilege to come alongside David in agreeing with prayer for each and every one of these people and the situations that they find themselves in, we thank you, Lord, that you are God of the impossible. Thank you, Father, that you are all-knowing and all-seeing, and that brings us comfort as believers, knowing, Lord, that nothing escapes you. and that no one is beyond your reach. Lord, we lift up Holly and her husband and ask that you'd work your work in them, drawing them to you. The same, Lord, for David's godchildren and for Scarlett, their mother. Lord, for his nephews and their families, Lord, draw them to you, Lord, in saving faith. Lord, as Christine suffers from bipolar, Lord, we know that there are medications that can really help bring normalcy to that situation. So we ask, Lord, that she would be being helped with good medication that way. Lord, for Cameron, Lord, he's not beyond your reach. Autism is not something that is too difficult for you to heal. But Lord, we also know that you can be glorified in that. So, Father, in Jesus' name, we ask that you would use this young man and that this would not be viewed as a disability as much as it is just a challenge to trust you. So, Lord, we're committing him to you. Lord, we do lift up our persecuted brothers and sisters, particularly in Nigeria. We know, Lord, it has been that the violence there has not subsided towards believers. Lord, we ask that you'd bring an end to that. Father, that that the country, Lord, would recognize that Christianity is valid. And Father, we just look to you and ask for your divine intervention and protection on your people, both in Nigeria and throughout the world, especially in Middle Eastern and Southeast Asian countries, Lord, where there is increased hostility towards believers. Lord, we ask that you would bring an end to the Iranian regime, Father, that they would have a just and fair election, and that they would be able to have a democratic government. Lord, we thank you for President Trump. We thank you for his care for our country. We thank you, Lord, for the leaders, the people that you have placed around him, his cabinet. We ask, Lord, that that they would continue to seek you, Lord, that they would seek for your wisdom versus man's. And then, Lord, we do ask that you'd bring an end to the war in Ukraine that seems to just be dragging on. Lord, again, protect your people there. Thank you, Father, that you are more than enough. Bless David and his business, Lord, and his home. Lord, we just know, Lord, that you are our hope and our strength, our victory, our joy. You are our soon coming King. So, Father, just bless David and Cindy. And thank you, Lord, for all you're doing in and through them. In Jesus' name, amen.
1: Okay. Well, thank you so much.
2: You're most welcome. You have a very blessed week.
1: You too.
2: All right.
1: Good night.
2: Good night.
0: Good night.
1: Yeah.
0: 503-786-9390. Give us a call. Good time to call. And back to the phone and Elaine. Elaine, you there?
3: Yeah, I am. Thank you.
0: How are you tonight?
3: I am doing well.
0: Good.
3: Had a great Mother's Day.
0: Good.
3: I had my family of crew of five, including the new couple that just got married, the bride and groom.
2: Oh.
3: And five of them came and worked in my yard.
2: Oh my goodness! How nice.
3: They pulled weeds that were, some of those weeds were like, 4 or 5 feet tall.
2: Oh, my. Okay.
3: I mean, I have a yard guy, but he hasn't been able to touch them. So anyway, they came and they worked, sweat, and no tears, but sweat. I mean, you know, just such a blessing.
2: Oh, and, sure.
3: This is my daughter Debbie's family, and she has Parkinson's, but her Parkinson's is kind of been kept at bay, And she worked in the yard just like her husband and her sons and did. And anyway, her husband had been, he's been in jail for, it was because of a tax evasion that that he wasn't really treated right about, but he is out of jail and he worked in the yard just really wet and just brought me to tears almost. And anyway, this family, they are looking for a church in the town they live in McMinnville.
2: Okay.
3: And I just want to pray that they will be able to find a Bible teaching church and that they will be surprised at how God will work in behalf of that. And also, they are working on equestrian for years, for about, I don't know how many years, but about 5 years, they have some land in Eugene. And I just pray that would, they'd be able to start, open up that equestrian business, and they do it as a family. And they're a close family. And, so I just pray that that would happen for them.
2: Okay. And is that for Debbie and her husband and family? Is that what you're looking?
3: Yeah.
2: Okay.
3: Yeah, Debbie and her husband is J.W.
2: J.W.
3: And they're two grown boys. Their boys are in their, well, almost 30 and 28.
2: Okay. Okay, while I pray, maybe Tom can look up churches in McMinnville. We can kind of see what maybe we might point to you that you can, you know, let them know about.
3: But, yeah, that would be great.
2: But that's their desire, or is it yours?
3: Well, they've been, I mean, it's mine, of course.
2: Yes.
3: For years I've prayed for them.
2: Right.
3: But when he was in prison, he requested a good Bible to be bought and brought to him.
2: All right.
3: And
0: there's a Calvary Chapel in McMinnville.
2: Is there? Okay. Can we? Yeah, that'd be a good one that we would point you to, Calvary Chapel in McMinnville.
3: Okay.
2: Do you want? You want
3: to? Well, yeah, I'll let them know about that.
2: Okay.
0: They can look it up.
2: Yeah, they can look it up. But Calvary Chapel in general is a good church. There's there's various ones around. So okay, all right.
3: My daughter is a believer.
2: Okay.
3: And the one son that got married said that he believes in Jesus, but I don't know. I'm not sure what his you know, true belief is. I'm not sure.
2: Mm-hmm. Okay.
3: So,
2: okay.
3: Anyway, pray that they will desire a good church.
2: Amen. Well, and a relationship with the Lord, for sure. Absolutely.
3: Yeah, right.
2: All right. Well, what a blessing that was to you. That's really sweet. That's a really wonderful Mother's Day gift, isn't it?
3: Oh, I mean, I was just so shocked that they wanted to do this.
2: Wow.
3: I mean, it was just like out of the blue. They wanted to come and they brought pizza, and it was just a great Mother's Day.
2: Oh, well, good. That's wonderful. That's wonderful.
3: I'm not able to get out there in the yard, although I love to do that. And I've had knee surgery and hip problems. So I'm not sure. I just don't want to have another surgery, but
2: right.
3: So I might have to have that, but I don't want that.
2: Okay.
3: I want to pray against I want to pray against the surgery.
2: Yeah, all right. Pray for healing. Absolutely. We can do that.
3: Yeah.
2: All right.
3: Yeah.
2: Well, Elaine, let's go ahead and pray.
3: All right, thank you.
2: Father God, thank you that Elaine's family blessed her today by coming, by working in her yard, by making a difference for her by bringing food, Lord, just by being there and showing their love for her. Thank you, Father, for all that they accomplished. And Lord, we just ask that you'd bless them for that. Lord, you know their desire to use the property that they have for this equestrian business. So, Lord, we ask that if this is the direction you would have them go, that you would open up that door, Lord, that you would lead them and direct them. Lord, if there are others that they should engage in this endeavor as well, make it obvious, Lord, and just bring that all together as only you can. Lord, we thank you that Debbie knows you. We thank you, Lord, that her husband, we know, Lord, that you do cause things to work together for good to those that love you and are called according to your purpose. Obviously, J.W. recognized that he needed you while he was incarcerated. So, Lord, mm-hmm. we ask that that need that he had then would be just as real, if not more real now that he is released. Father, we ask in Jesus' name that you would impress upon both of them the need for godly fellowship, Lord, the need for godly instruction. Father, show them, direct their steps to a body of believers that you have been preparing for people like them to come and to be loved on, to be encouraged, to be nurtured, to be led. Lord, work your work in their hearts with an intensity, Lord, with a hunger and thirst to know you and to have fellowship. Father, direct them as only you can. And Lord, thank you for Elaine. Thank you for the fact that she loves you and knows you. Lord, she is fearfully and wonderfully made in your image. So, Lord, she doesn't want to have another surgery, and we can certainly appreciate that. So, Father, we know you are able. We ask that you would do a work of healing so that she doesn't have to have another surgery. Father, thank you. Thank you for your mercy, your grace, your strength, your power. Lord, thank you that nothing and no one is too difficult for you or beyond your reach. So work your work, have your way, be exalted and blessed and glorified in Jesus' mighty name. Amen.
3: Amen. Well, thank you so much for your prayer and your concern, not only for us, but also for all the people that you talk to. I just, and how you pray for our country and our president and all. I just thank the Lord for you.
2: Mm. Wow.
3: And your work.
2: Thank you, Elaine. We appreciate that. All right. Well, you have a blessed week.
3: Thank you. Oh. God bless.
2: All right. Good night.
0: Good night.
3: Night.
0: Okay, you have emails?
2: I do.
0: Okay.
2: All right. Chris writes in, please pray for my son about his niche business, especially since there is so much competition from companies that use cheaper products. And then pray for my daughter. She is doing much better. But also, she says, I have a torn rotator cuff with no cartilage. And the pain is much worse. So the pain management will discuss nerve blocks and other options on the 18th. So please pray about that. All right. Father, we just come before you and we lift up Chris's son and his business. We ask, Father, that this business, Father, would flourish. Lord, you know the quality of the products that he produces. And so, Father, we ask in Jesus' name that you would bring buyers into their midst who would be interested in their products because of their quality. Lord, we also thank you for the giftings and the talents that you have given him, and ask, Lord, that you would just bless them as they continue to seek to honor you with this business. Lord, we thank you that Chris's daughter is doing better, and we ask, Lord, that you would just continue to bless her as well. Father, certainly Tom knows the pain of a torn rotator cuff. I don't, but Lord, we ask that you would give the pain management clinic wisdom in the best course of action. If nerve blocks would help, or any other type of option, Lord, as she prepares for this appointment, we ask that you would go before her and bring relief from the pain. We know, Lord, you can heal. So, Father, we ask in Jesus' name that you would work your work as surgery is not an option for her. We know, Lord, that something needs to happen so that she can have a better quality of life moving forward. Thank you, Father, that you are able in all of these instances, and you are gracious and merciful. We trust you and praise you and commit all of this to you in Jesus' mighty name. Amen. Let me take a drink of water. I have another email. All right, let's see. Robert says, praise God. We had a positive experience with the IRS and had a great Mother's Day. Pray for Tamara's anxiety, Robert, as he is on a job hunt. That they would be able to meet their April and May expenses. They've submitted a grant request, so they would like favor with that for Pilar's dialysis this week, and Dean, who is going to be having a colonoscopy. Lord, we do lift up each of these situations. Lord, we ask that you'd meet Tamara in the midst of the anxiety that she suffers from. Lord, help her to know your peace, to find peace in you as she looks to you. Bring her into portions of scripture that will encourage her, that will bless her. Show her, Lord, that your hand is on her, and she does not have to be anxious because you are her God of the impossible. Lord, bless Robert as he continues to hunt for a job. We know, Lord, that you have something out there for him. So bless and strengthen him and direct his steps. Lord, you know as well the responsibilities that they have meeting their April and May expenses. So we ask, Lord, in Jesus' name, that you would help them with the resources that they have in meeting their expenses. Lord, we ask that you'd give them favor regarding this grant request that they have submitted. Meet Pilar this week as she undergoes her dialysis treatments, and Dean, as he has a colonoscopy, give the doctor wisdom for whenever they might discover in that. But we ask, Lord, that you would just work your work in each of these lives and in each situation. Thank you, Father, for your mercy, your love, your grace, your power to heal, your sustaining power, and your power to provide. We trust you and praise you, committing all of them to you in Jesus' name. Amen.
0: All right. Are you done with the emails?
2: Yes, I am.
0: All right.
2: For now.
0: We'll go back to the phone. And Victor. Victor, are you there?
4: Yes.
0: How are you tonight?
4: Oh, I'm doing about the same. Pretty good health and not suffering pain and everything, so I can't complain
0: a bit. Very good.
4: I'm not as I'm so old. I'm not as strong as I like to be, but
0: I know anyway, how that is.
4: What's the standard of right and wrong in this country?
2: According to the country or according to God?
4: Well, I mean, what the people do, see, a standard is basically what the law is, what you can do and what you can't do lawfully according to the laws of the country.
2: That's right. Well, the laws of our country seem to change depending on who is at the helm in order to meet the whim or needs as they may be. So the standard in our country changes, as it probably does in most countries.
0: Originally, it was based on scripture.
2: That's right.
0: And the Constitution. But the left in this country wants nothing to do with biblical morality and right and wrong.
2: And their interpretation of the Constitution leaves much to be desired, too.
0: They want nothing to do with truth.
4: Yes. Well, they threw the Bible out of the schools and accepted the other religions, the Muslim religion, and all the other religions are accepted and taught as equal or better. So each one of those religions have kind of a right and wrong is what they think is right and wrong, but

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3: To please all of them, or try to figure out who to please the most. And so you really can't have a standard. You just have a conglomeration of contradictions and confusion, and it gets down to who has the most power then, who can it gets down to terrorism. Who can scare the other ones out? And the best ones at that right now is the Muslims. And that's why the Muslims are making great strides, because they'll lie and take on everything that people want to hear, free money and socialism, and then anybody that disagrees with them, they don't mind murdering them. And after this country took on abortion, life is cheap. They keep trying to assassinate President Trump, and there's lots of killing going on now. And so life, well, when they teach atheism, they say, well, life is just over. It's just when you die, you just disappear. You're gone forever, and so forth. And then the other religions, like the Muslims, they teach, well, they go to Allah, I guess, or something. But so we're in that kind of a mess, it looks to me like, and we have no, and it's very dangerous. It's going to get more dangerous. But there is
4: a genuine church in America.
5: A remnant.
4: There are many genuine Christians, and they are.
5: We
4: are. God used us to vote Donald Trump into office to accomplish his will. And he is withholding his judgment as long as he intends for the church to be on the earth. And Jesus said that he would build his church and the gates of hell would not prevail against it.
5: Amen.
4: But once he removes the church, then the seven-year tribulation will begin. And then it will be what you're talking about and far worse. But until that time, in this nation, there is still a strong, genuine church. And that's why God, I believe, is holding off judgment.
3: Yes, you see, when they set this nation up, they wrote the Constitution. And the Constitution was supposed to be the law of the land and to keep our nation on a correct course. And that Constitution, the preamble had a list of virtues that the Constitution was written what it was written for and to uphold as the law of our land. And if you look at those virtues, they only fit Christianity. They are the absolute opposite of the Muslim religion. And one of the virtues is justice. And there's the others. You can read them when you get time. And you cannot have truth unless you cannot have justice unless you have truth. You have to legally to have justice, you have to have true testimony and true facts. And that's how you have to

0: test your case. And so the being as our Constitution was written for truth, that's one of the reasons they wrote it, then the First Amendment would be Congress shall make no law respecting the establishment of a true religion and a just religion. And according to the only way that you could, that only fits Christianity. Now, the Muslim religion, where they lie, murder, and terrorize, and call Jesus Christ a fake, that he didn't pay for the sins, that goes directly against justice and truth. So they, if you're going to follow, and also it says Jesus Christ our Lord in the Constitution, if you're going to follow by proof what the Constitution was written for, it was written as a theocracy. And it was the Muslim religion is against everything that the Constitution was written for.
1: This country was not set up as a theocracy. It was set up as a republic, a representative republic, that the laws were based on biblical truth, but it was not set up as a theocracy. It was set up as a Christian nation, but we can't ascribe more to the beginning of this nation than what it was. Mm-hmm. And it was obviously God directed, and it was God's will, and he put it into the hearts of the founding fathers to set it up like they did. But God knew that even this, the greatest form of government the world has ever known, the greatest nation the world has ever known, he knew that it was going to break down, mm-hmm, when he is finished with the time of the church, mm-hmm, on the earth. Mm-hmm. And it's been breaking down.
0: Well, see, the anybody that says that anything is not a theocracy is a liar, because God runs everything, and he it is a theocracy whether people like it or not. It's just a matter of whether people would admit it. If you don't admit it and you don't confess Jesus Christ, you'll find out that God will destroy that nation, because he's over it. He is a theocracy. And I'm under the theocracy, you're under the theocracy. We live as long as he says you're going to live. When he says your time is up, and that is total control, which is the definition of theocracy. And
1: well, in a sense, all right, in a sense. Well, I got to go. I got to get to one more call, and we're running out of time. So I just
0: want to emphasize, anybody that says it's not a theocracy is a liar. So everybody, and that's the devil, has deceived the whole world into saying that Jesus Christ is just a little nothing figure that people have made up.
1: That's not what I'm saying at all, and you know it.
0: No, I know, but you're just been fooled by the devil. I'm just pointing that out. You've been deceived, but you
1: all
0: have
1: right.
0: to.
1: Oh. Okay, I appreciate it.
0: Yeah, thank you.
1: Thanks,
0: okay,
1: Victor.
0: Yeah, bye.
1: Good night.
0: Bye.
1: All right, and to June. June, you there?
2: Yes, I am.
1: How are you tonight?
2: Oh, I'm blessed. And I'm just excited because today was Mother's Day. I got to talk to my son. I'm going to see them soon. I have two grandchildren.
3: Yay.
2: Yes, I'm so excited. And he could use some prayer. I thought it was a CE exam, but it's CP, I think. It's to get his stamp for engineering, and it was a 8-hour exam, and it cost $400 to take it. So mm-hmm. We're praying. He thinks he'll find out next week.
3: Oh, like if he passed, okay, all righty.
2: Mm-hmm, mm-hmm. We haven't. He had to drive to Boise. It was not this past week. He took it on the Monday, I think it was like the 4th or something, mm-hmm, right? Does that make sense? or whatever day the fourth was.
3: Okay.
2: I think it was Monday.
3: All right.
2: Yeah, so God is good all the time. And I'm just rejoicing and, you know, he's calm. He's doing things that he needs to do. I'm more, you know, the prayer warrior. So I'm also praying for our country, and National Day of Prayer was Thursday.
3: Yes, it was. Yes, it was.
2: Yes. Yes. So I really, you know, just said, Lord, I want a verse. And so I'm going to share it. Jeremiah 31, 1 to 4 and 7 to 9, a couple verses there. And it talks about it. Do you know what I'm talking about?
3: Well, let me go to it. Hang on.
2: Okay. Then we can do this real quick.
3: Jeremiah, what? 34?
2: 31.
3: 31. Okay. Put my glasses on.
2: It's really good. It talks about everlasting God protecting Israel. And, you know, if we love Israel, you know, God protects us.
3: He will bless those who bless Israel and curse those who curse them. Okay, Isaiah.
1: Okay, we're down to 4 minutes.
3: All right, Jeremiah 31, verses 1 to 4.
2: 1 to 4 and 7 to 9. And the 7 to 9 is about he will make a path.
3: Mm-hmm.
2: He makes it a straight way.
3: That's right. All right. 1 to 4. At that time declares the Lord, I will be the God of all the families of Israel, and they shall be my people. Thus says the Lord, the people survived the sword, found grace in the wilderness. Israel went in to find its rest. The Lord appeared to him from afar, saying, I have loved you with an everlasting love. Therefore, I have drawn you with everlasting kindness. Again, I will build you, and you shall be rebuilt, O Virgin of Israel.
1: 3 minutes.
3: Okay. And again, you shall take up your tambourines and go forth in the dancers, the merrymakers. Okay. And then 7 to 9. I'm just going to do with verse 9. I like verse 9. With weeping they shall come, and by supplication I will lead them. I will make them walk by streams of water on a straight path in which they shall not slumber. For I am the father to Israel, and Ephraim my firstborn.
2: Mm-hmm.
3: Amen. Amen.
2: Amen. And I think that's for today, even though that was yesterday, it's for today. Kind of like story of Esther, you know what I mean?
3: Mm-hmm.
2: God's redeeming. Mm-hmm. He keeps redeeming. We can't see, but he's saying, trust me.
3: Yeah, that's right.
2: I have eternally loved you. You're my beloved. I will, you know, walk this out with you.
3: Yes.
2: Make a straight path.
3: Amen. Amen.
2: Amen. So Tom and Debbie, thank you ever so much for walking with the Lord and encouraging us to do the same through God's word. Okay?
1: Amen.
3: Amen. Well, Lord, bless June. Thank you that she gets to see her son and grandchildren soon. And as he awaits the results of his engineering exam, Lord, we're just trusting you and thanking you, Lord, for the good plans that you have for them unfolding. And we commit June to you, Lord. Bless her throughout this week as she honors and glorifies you in Jesus' name. Amen.
2: Amen. I love you guys.
3: All right.
2: Thank you.
3: Thank you, June. God bless you, dear. Good night.
2: God bless you guys. Love you guys. Bye.
3: Good
2: Thank
3: night.
2: You.
1: 1.5 minutes.
3: All right. I may have shared this verse last week. I don't know. But anyway, Romans chapter 15. This was Paul's prayer. He said, now may the God of hope fill you with all joy and peace in believing, that you may abound in hope by the power of the Holy Spirit. That is our prayer for you, for each of you who knows Jesus Christ as your Lord and Savior. May you abound in hope and joy and peace in believing through the power of the Holy Spirit. Father, thank you for each caller and listener tonight, and we ask, Lord, that you would prompt them with a sense of urgency to be immersing themselves in your word throughout this week. Lord, thank you that you have all that we need in your word for every circumstance of life. In Jesus' name, amen. People, we look forward to joining you again next week. Unless the rapture happens. God bless you and we look forward to seeing you again. Good night.
1: Good night.

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2: Skies become clear through the night, the low down to 50, a light northwest wind. Sunny and warmer on Monday with highs in the lower 80s. Mostly clear to partly cloudy tomorrow night, lows around 55. Partly to mostly sunny Tuesday, highs in the upper 80s. A few showers and storms Tuesday night. I'm meteorologist Matthew Harding on KPDQ.
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4: 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I'm Dr. James Dobson, and I'm thrilled that you've joined us.
5: Well, welcome to Family Talk, the broadcast division of the Dr. James Dobson Family Institute. I'm Roger Marsh, and here's a sobering statistic for you. According to the Alzheimer's Association, an estimated 7.4 million Americans are currently living with Alzheimer's dementia, and projections suggest that the number of new cases could double by the year 2050. Now, for families walking through this season right now, the fear and grief can feel all-consuming. And the question many are quietly asking is, could this happen to me? Well, on today's edition of Dr. James Dobson's Family Talk, Dr. Dobson sits down with his longtime friend, Dr. Richard Furman, for a candid and deeply encouraging conversation about what we can actually do to lower our risk of developing dementia. Dr. Furman brings over 30 years of experience as a vascular surgeon and has served as president of both the North Carolina chapter of the American College of Surgeons and the North Carolina Surgical Society. He also co-founded World Medical Mission, the medical arm of Samaritan's Purse. Dr. Furman's book, Defeating Dementia, grew out of watching his mother-in-law decline through every stage of Alzheimer's and discovering that the research points to real, actionable hope. The conversation is coming up for you right now on today's edition of Dr. James Dobson's Family Talk.
4: Today we're going to talk about a very difficult subject that many families are dealing with today, and that is the debilitating diagnosis of Alzheimer's. We were talking in here in the studio just a few minutes ago and agreed that from our perspective, this may be the cruelest disease of all. Did you know that according to the Alzheimer's Association, 5.7 million Americans are living with it? And projections are, listen to this now, the projections are that number will rise to 14 million by the year 2050. And an even more sobering statistic is that half of all Americans who are now 85 or older are afflicted by this horrible disease. Half of the Americans, half of us. Who have reached that age. I haven't, but I know a lot of people who have and who are suffering with it. I said this is one of the most cruel of all illnesses. Let me tell you why. It robs patients of their memories of childhood and courtship and parents and awareness of grandchildren and friends. It strips them of fellowship with God and a reflection on life. Every good thing is taken away, especially the marital relationship. Dating and the fun things and the humor and the vacations, everything you've experienced is gone. Only one party remembers them. It is devastating for victims and families alike. Those closest to those afflicted often suffer their own private hell. I don't use that word often. This comes close to it. And there is no cure for it, but there may be an avenue to prevention. And that's what we're going to talk about today. This is what makes this program so important. I said also before we went on the air that this may be one of the most important topics that we have dealt with in many years. It's relevant even to the young. It's relevant to everybody. But even including the millennials, who are sometimes accused of being self-absorbed. Many of their grandparents are going through it, and some of their parents will walk this path. And I don't know how to tell you guys this, but you will be there soon yourself. Take it from me. Life passes awfully quickly, so it's relevant to you too. In fact, you may be in the best position to prevent it. And we'll talk more about that. The book that we're going to be discussing today is a must read by all of us. It's titled Defeating Dementia. It's written by my guest and wonderful friend, Dr. Richard Furman, a cardiologist and surgeon, been in practice for 30 years. He has been the surgeon and the physician for Franklin Graham and Billy Graham before he died, and of course, the Samaritan's Purse folks. I wish I could take the time to tell you all the things that he's done. Dick, welcome back to Family Talk. It's so good to have you here.
6: Well, it's great to be here again, Dr. Dobson. Good to be here.
4: We've discussed several of your books in previous programs, and I've appreciated them all. But this one is unique. Do you feel that way about it? This one's kind of set aside.
6: It's the most exciting one I've ever written, and I think the most informative, and the one that everybody ought to know about, Defeating Dementia.
4: Did I overstate the case of what Alzheimer's is like?
6: No. It's known to be the most dreaded disease in America. The people dread that more than cancer. I mean, just studies show that. That if you ask that question, it's terrible. And to watch your mother-in-law, Mrs. Dale, as I put in the book, to watch her go through 15 years of the progressive stages of Alzheimer's, it's terrible. It's hard to believe.
4: I mentioned also before we went on the air that I have a very good friend, also a physician, whose wife has been dying of Alzheimer's or experiencing it, and now she is dying. I've followed it closely. It's a tender spot that you just, I don't know how people deal with it. I really don't. You wrote about your mother-in-law in your book. I've got a paragraph from that book. Would you read it for us?
6: It says, what drove you to write this book? Well, I watched my mother-in-law progress through the three stages of Alzheimer's. I watched her go from being an active middle-aged lady to beginning to forget little things like her car keys and not remembering where she was driving to and calling someone on the phone and not remembering who she was calling when they answered. I saw her lose everyday independence the day I got her doctor to write a prescription which we placed on the refrigerator stating, no driving. Then came the walker, the wheelchair, and finally being bedridden and completely dependent on caregivers.
4: So you've watched this not only as a physician and as one taking care of patients medically, but inside your family.
6: Right, and that's what really got me is to watch her go through these different stages of Alzheimer's. And I'm a physician. I always thought it was the genes. But I just wonder what's going on in her brain.
4: Until recently, medical science thought it was primarily genetic, right?
6: Right. The genes was a big part of it. But to tell you the truth, and I started reading and studying the medical literature to see what part really does genes have to play with it. And it was remarkable for me as a doctor to realize it's not nearly as significant as I thought. Only 5% of Alzheimer's is due to the Alzheimer's gene that guarantees you're going to have Alzheimer's if you have that gene. But there's another gene, APOE4, which 10 to 20% of Americans have, which makes you more prone to have Alzheimer's. But it doesn't mean you're going to have Alzheimer's, nor does it mean you're not going to have Alzheimer's unless you do something about it. The things that you have control over, three lifestyles that you can
4: Well, that's kind of encouraging, isn't it?
6: It's very encouraging. I was shocked.
4: So each of us is on the hook for our own health, really, at that stage.
6: That's right. And that's exactly what I want the reader of this book to realize is that the road you're on determines your destination.
4: But before you tell us that, give us the evidence for it. The Journal of the American Medical Association is one of the most prestigious journals in medicine.
6: Right.
4: Around the world, really. Yeah, I published an article in it. It was one of my crowning achievements I was at Children's Hospital. They did a study of 1,800 patients over a period of
6: 14 years.
4: And what did they find? I mean, this is hard research.
6: It followed these people for 14 years, and they found that the ones who ate properly versus the ones who ate the bad food, and I wasn't real sure exactly what the bad food was or the good food was, the ones who ate the bad diet were 40% more likely to develop Alzheimer's. Well, that was shocking.
4: That's pretty dramatic.
6: What was even more dramatic was they had this group of people, and there was a group of them that exercised, and there was a group that didn't exercise. They saw the ones that didn't exercise versus the ones that exercised. The ones that exercised had a 48% less likelihood of developing Alzheimer's. Then there was another group that did both. They ate properly and exercised properly, and they had a 67% less likelihood.
4: I hope everybody got that, because you threw statistics to people who, some of them are driving cars on the way to work and thinking about many things. Go back and think about that. If I walked up to you and you are aware of Alzheimer's or other dementia causes, and I said to you, you know, without a great deal of effort, you can lower your risk 67% just by doing these three things?
6: Yeah.
4: Man alive, I think I could sell that.
6: That only covered the food and the exercise. And I got to thinking, but what about the third lifestyle, the weight? And this is what was shocking. If you are overweight, you've doubled your odds of getting Alzheimer's. If you're obese, you've tripled your chances of getting Alzheimer's. So I'm thinking, hey, this is something that everybody ought to know. Those three different lifestyles can change your future.
4: Give them to us again.
6: All right, the food that you eat was the 40%. The exercise was the 48%. The combination was the 67%. But the weight, and this is important, the weight, if you're overweight, you're twice as likely. It doubles your odds of developing Alzheimer's. If you're obese, it triples your odds. And there's a lot to being with overweight that goes with the health of your arteries. And the more you read about these three lifestyles, they all zero in on the health of your arteries. And we can get into that a little later.
4: But in fact, that's what your book is really about. It's about the health of the arteries.
6: Well, you can't do a study of the literature about Alzheimer's that it doesn't come back to the health of your arteries. And I'd say at least a third of the articles written in the literature will talk about that the health of your heart is similar to the health of your brain. So that's the bottom line of it all. There are things we can be doing that protects the blood flow. You got to have the nutrients going into the brain, the oxygen and the nutrients, but it also has to clear out the bad part, the debris of the brain. It's got to carry that off. That blood flow is the one most significant part of defeating Alzheimer's.
4: We're going to talk about each of those three because it's really important to understand what's going on. The title of this book is really magnificent, Defeating Dementia. Can you really make that statement? Can you really say to America and the world, you probably don't have to go this route?
6: Exactly. And that's what I was going to say a minute ago about you going down this road. Yeah. Everybody listening to us today, everybody that reads the book, they're being presented a fork in the road. They're going to decide they're going to continue on like they are, or they're going to change. They're going to commit to a change. And that change, the book goes through all of the different steps of what we can be doing percentage-wise to defeat dementia.
4: You know, I was 54 years of age, and I was playing basketball. And I played three times a week, and I absolutely loved it. It was the most fun part of my week. And I went up for a lay-in and shot the ball clear over the basket, and I knew something was drastically wrong. And I had chest pain, and I had a heart attack. That probably saved, well, it did. It threatened my life. I could have died right there. But it saved my life because I made some changes very quickly, and I kept them. One of them was exercise. The second is I changed my way of eating. And, I mean, it was radical. I mean, you spend 10 days in a cardiac care unit not knowing if you're going to live. Mm-hmm. It gets your attention.
6: Right.
4: And I lay there and I said, Lord, if you give me another chance, I won't mess it up. And a lot of people change their diets for a little bit, for a short time. It's so hard. The whole culture takes you in the other direction. Your family, all of the events. I just had a birthday, and there was stuff presented to me there that I haven't eaten in a while. But then the third one was the hardest for me, and that's weight. You would think exercising that amount would keep the weight off, but you still have got to exercise a lot of discipline, don't you?
6: It's all intertwined, all the three. And didn't your father have a heart attack?
4: Listen, my dad had four brothers. All five of them died of coronary artery disease.
6: Okay.
4: And my grandmother had a stroke. My grandfather had a heart attack. Seven of them, and on the paternal side, died of heart attacks or strokes. And here I am, healthy seemingly.
6: When the first time you ever told me that, Dr. Dobson, it just ran through my mind, and I think I told you then, your exercise, and we'll get into cholesterol later, but your exercise increased your HERO HDL cholesterol, which cleans out those arteries. That exercising that every day for those 5 years, that has saved your life. That's why you're sitting here today, or you wouldn't be here. But you made that commitment to exercise. And there's so much to exercise that's so significant, not only with your heart, but with Alzheimer's. And if you think about it,
4: I had no idea that I was affecting my brain.
6: Anytime you affect your heart, you're affecting your brain with more blood flow to your brain. But exercise, you think about it, it increases that HDL. Just flashing light there, that exercise increases your good HDL, which cleans out your arteries. There's no medicine. There's not a pill you can take to increase your HDL. Exercise is the main thing. Also, exercise increases the strength of your heart. It's like lifting weights to get your biceps thicker. That someone exercises, their heart's much thicker, that it's stronger. So it's more efficient. So what you did is not only did you clean out your arteries, but you increased the strength of your heart. There's no medicine that will increase the strength of your heart. And I get that across to people who don't exercise. There was a study where they studied people who exercise the most and the least. the ones that exercise that were in the top 10% versus the ones who are in the bottom 10%, the bottom 10% were twice as likely to develop Alzheimer's, and they had followed them along with these. With
4: that's the PET scary, scans. You know that.
6: Well, just let that sink in. They followed it along, and there's the ones that didn't exercise. They had this beta amyloid building up in their brain. They could see it, a picture of it. Double the odds now. And I used to think, well, I see people walking around the track, and I'm thinking they're not really exercising. But more and more, you read these articles, even walking is considered great exercise with Alzheimer's. And the study that I like showed that if you can't walk one lap or a quarter of a mile versus someone who walks 2 miles a day, and this was 4 to 5 days a week in this article, they were double the chance of getting Alzheimer's, the ones that didn't walk versus the ones that walked the 2 miles. So even walking is a great exercise in preventing Alzheimer's. I kept wondering why that doesn't put that much strain on the heart. How does that work? Realize it enhances the other lifestyles. It convinces your mind that if you exercise, okay, I'm gonna eat differently. I'm gonna lose some weight. It enhances these other lifestyles, that they're all intertwined. So even if you're just walking, today I'd say the one most important takeaway from this program, get yourself a goal to exercise 5 to 6 days a week, starting today, even if it's just walking.
4: And it also affects other organs of the body, doesn't it?
6: Oh, sure.
4: Those same disciplines, if you will, affect diabetes and cancer and any number of things. It's general health.
6: Weight loss, you think of colon cancer, and you think of breast cancer. That's just the exercise is related to your weight. Your weight's related to especially those two cancers. So it does. It affects a lot more of your body than we have time to discuss today.
4: As a matter of fact, our time is gone, but boy, we're not through talking about this. I want to talk about those three disciplines next time.
6: Okay.
4: You've flown out here to be with us. You came a long way. So we're going to just continue talking right now, and then we'll let people hear tomorrow what we're saying today. Dick, I appreciate you so much. You've become a great friend to me.
6: And, well, it's mutual.
4: We both love the same Lord.
6: That's right. I'd forgotten you'd had that heart attack long ago, and it just dawned on me whenever you told me a few weeks ago about it. That's what saved your life.
4: You said you've never seen anything quite like that.
6: No. That you had, what, three arteries blocked?
4: Yeah.
6: And
4: The main artery, the LAD,
6: the Widowmaker,
4: was totally blocked.
6: Yeah.
4: And the left and right circumflex were also 30 and 40% blocked.
6: Yeah. And, well, that deciding to exercise is why you're here. I mean, the other things too, but that's the one most significant factor you picked up on, and that's why I want to get the readers to realize: don't wait on something like that. Just read the book and let that be the inspiration to.
4: And the book is Defeating Dementia: What You Can Do to Prevent Alzheimer's. You know, wouldn't you like to have a book that said what you can do to prevent cancer? Well, you can probably lower the risk, but it's out there, and people get a surprise with cancer. But here, you're making a definitive statement, what you can do to prevent Alzheimer's and other forms of dementia. You know, that's a good news story, isn't it?
6: It's great news. It was surprising to me as a physician, but it's something that I realized, hey, there are things we can be doing.
4: And Dr. Furman, next time, of all the things that I want to cover in that period of time, and there's a lot, I'm most interested in how you can detect Alzheimer's. There is a way to know that you got work to do, and we'll tell people how next time.
6: Yeah, okay.
5: 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They've been discussing his book, Defeating Dementia. And if you'd like to hear this program again, or share it with a friend, or learn more about this powerful resource, visit jdfi.net. You know, Dr. Dobson served for 17 years on the attending staff of Children's Hospital of Los Angeles, and for 14 years as an associate clinical professor of pediatrics at USC, before dedicating his life fully to ministry. He believed that faith and medicine were never meant to be in separate corners, that the God who knit us together in our mother's wombs cares deeply about how we care for the bodies he gave us. And that conviction is woven into the DNA of the ministry here at the Dr. James Dobson Family Institute. 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This sacred mission continues through the faithful generosity of listeners who believe it matters. 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
1: 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Coming up next, we join Pastor Brett Metter of Athey Creek Church in today's Word. Are you looking for a spiritual getaway this year? 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
9: How many of you would describe yourself as a happy and content person? I think there's always that thought that, well, I will be eventually, you know. When this happens, I'll be content, but not quite yet. You know, when you're single, you're thinking, if only I was married, I know I would be content. I'm so tired of being single. I'm so tired of being in the restaurant and having them saying party of one, you know, I want to get married. And then you get married. And you understand the truth of that statement. Marriage is a three-ring circus, engagement ring, wedding ring, and suffering. So you say, well, we need kids. If we had children, I know I'd be content then. Then you have children and they're still living with you in their 50s and you're thinking, how can I get rid of these children? And then you go on a little bit in life and you say, oh, retirement. It's all about retirement. I know when I'm retired, I'll be content. See, it's always beyond your reach. It's the if only river that separates you in your mind from the good life. If only this, if only that. What you need is God. Tell me what you think you need. I'll tell you what you really want. It's Jesus. Tell me what you really want. I'll tell you what you really need. It's Jesus. It's Jesus that you're looking for.
8: 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Just click on Know God. Already know God? 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
1: The Lord says, man, I loved you guys. And the people are like, when did you love us? Boy, does that sound like a grateful bunch of people?
2: Prosperity can be a source of distraction, warns Pastor Brett Metter.
1: During Malachi's time, they've got their temple built. Their houses are all comfy. They really are in somewhat freedom from enemies at this point. And isn't it funny, though, that's usually when you start to doubt God, is when you're living in times of prosperity and you're not in desperate need, so you're not crying out to God. It's in prosperity you forget God. And that's where the people were.

0: even though some things were going reasonably well and having no evidence to think otherwise, the people of Israel were still questioning God's love for them, and their actions reflected that wrong mindset. Beginning a study of Malachi chapter 1 in today's Word, Pastor Brett Metter notes a similar attitude of apathetic worship by some toward the church, and even to the Lord today. And we're so glad you've joined us on today's Word as we look at the last book of the Old Testament, which also happens to be the last of the minor prophets. And that's the book of Malachi, right, Pastor Brett?
1: You're right, Kurt. This may be the last of the minor prophets, but it's certainly not minor in message. You know, it's a book of confrontation. You know, God speaks to a spiritually tired people. They're going through the motions. The priests are offering blemished sacrifices. They're even questioning God's love. And that's what's fascinating, the way that this book is structured. God makes a statement of really their failure. And the people say, well, wherein did we rob you? You know, they start questioning God. And so Malachi is going to deal with apathy, with compromised worship, a broken covenant of faithfulness. And then he's going to point forward to the coming messenger, which is John the Baptist, and then ultimately to Christ. So it really is an amazing book in that it's the last word before the 400 years of silence, and then it's a call to return back to the Lord. So I love the nature of the book, as it is the last book of the Old Testament. It really serves a great purpose.
0: Yeah. Well, thank you, Brett, for that introduction. And why don't we go ahead and jump into this final book of the Old Testament, the book of Malachi. Here again is Pastor Brett Metter.
1: Malachi, in the way that they sort of structured putting the Holy Scriptures together, the early fathers and the way that the canon of Scripture was put together, Malachi is appropriate for the last book of the Old Testament for many reasons. If you're familiar with the Old Testament, you might be a little, you know, aware that sometimes the Bible doesn't put books in chronological order. So it wouldn't have been a shock if the last book of the Old Testament was something from another time, you know, outside of the line of things. But it just so happens that Malachi is not only fitting spiritually to be the last book of the Old Testament, but it's also chronologically the last book of the Old Testament in the time frame. It sort of ends the Old Testament period, and then we have kind of a silent section called the intertestamental period. And we'll kind of talk about that. The time period really of this is somewhere probably around 430 BC is some of the dating that some would give to the book of Malachi. Now, there's a bit of a time frame here, just so we can kind of be up to speed. The timeline, you know, to Malachi sort of starts, if you would, if we're kind of thinking about the prophets. You know, one of the biggest things is, you know, 586 BC when the Babylonians conquered Jerusalem. And that was kind of a huge mark in the Old Testament. But then the timeline kind of runs on, and there's several events that kind of keep piling up. After, you know, the breaking up of Jerusalem and the crushing of the temple and all that, then there was the return. And you can kind of go with a bunch of different dates on when it was actually the ultimate return. There were sort of waves of return, even as there were waves as people exited and left to go to Babylon. They came in waves, but 538 is kind of your general term there, or time, for the return and the starting to restore and rebuild Jerusalem. Another big date on the timeline would be 515 BC, when the temple would be finished. Remember Zerubbabel's temple? That was happening. And then the book of Ezra, and Ezra was about 458 BC. Nehemiah was a contemporary of Ezra, 445 BC was Nehemiah. And these are some of the last guys we hear from, you know, in the Old Testament. And then that leaves us with Malachi's prophecy right here in our book, around 430 BC. And this is a time period a little less than 100 years now after the temple's been rebuilt. There may have been a few guys alive that had seen the temple finished that were also alive during Malachi's time, but it's pretty close to 100 years when that happened, and Malachi gives us his prophecy. So the new temple's almost 100 years old, but the problem in Malachi's time is worship had become compulsory, mundane, and it wasn't a get to, it was a got to. And the Jews sort of despised having to go to the temple and make sacrifice, and their attitude was horrible, and it was a really bad time period. And by the way, it's interesting because there was at least societal pressure for people to at least go and do the temple worship, but I'm not sure that's a good thing. You know, I look at what's going on in our culture today, and if you look at all the recent studies and surveys and stuff, people are bailing out of church left and right, as they say. And it's funny, it's a little weird, because in our little world here at Athey Creek, we see people piling into church, and that's a good thing. We love seeing that, but I think that's not really what's going on in much of the world, let alone the United States. Churches that were once piling over with people, and now not so much. And what's the reason for that? I think one is the Bible says in the last days there would be a great falling away, as 2 Thessalonians puts it. But if you actually take a look at that word falling away in the Greek, it's apostasy or apostasia in the Greek. And so we're seeing sort of an apostasy in the church, and that's a departing. And there was a departing from the Word of God. And I think the further churches get away from the Word of God and doing what the Bible tells us to do, the more people are like, yeah, church, whatever. Have you ever noticed, just something to and tuck away, if you're a part of a church that's very into, like passionately being into the Bible, into God's Word, and wondering, what does God's Word actually say? That's usually a group of people that are very zealous to really have, it's not a got to, it's a get to. Man, we get to go to church this Sunday. We get to study the Word. There's a lot of people who would think you're crazy. Why would you go to church in midweek? We stopped doing that in the 1950s. Some of you are old enough to remember, because right when I was a child, my football team, that was when they were starting to put sports on Wednesday nights. And some of us, we had to tell our coaches, coach, I'm either going to play football or I'm not. But Wednesday night is non-negotiable. I go to church on Wednesday night. And our coaches at that time, back in the 80s, they were like, oh, brother, you know, what a waste of time. And okay, I guess, but you may not start this week. Like, there was threats like that. Now they're just kind of like, oh, soccer definitely is more important than Wednesday night Bible study. And churches just started canceling their midweek studies. When I tell pastors that we still do a Wednesday night, the first thing they ask me, does anybody go? That's what they ask me, seriously. Like, who attends? And I'm like, I don't know, but it's full. like, that's a great thing. And I feel like in some ways, one of the things that when a church gets further and further away from just doing what the Scriptures tells us to do, then we lose our effectiveness. And that's sadly, I think, what's happening to a lot of churches in America. They've allowed themselves to move into all kinds of different things, getting away from the Word, becoming sort of woke a little bit. I've seen a lot of wokeism creep into the churches, which that's killed a lot of them. In the last 2 years, we've seen churches just go down, and they don't know what happened. They're like, well, we don't know what's going on, and let's get back to Scripture and get away from some of the other things that are happening in the church. But I digress. That's where the people of Malachi's time were. They were just totally going through the motions. They had horrible attitudes, and they didn't want to go to the temple. But because of who they were Jews in Jerusalem, they kind of felt compelled to go, well, we'll go, whatever. And this is kind of where their heart is. And now God is going to have this heavy-duty burden that's going to come against these people, a heavy, burdensome book that we have before us. And it's interesting because as the people are giving God their second and third and fourth best, they become lethargic. And now Malachi is going to deal with intermarrying of pagans and Jews, something the Jews weren't supposed to do. He's going to deal with the topic of divorce. Malachi is going to talk about defilement of the priesthood. The priests became sort of just hirelings. They could care less about God. They were just there sort of in office. And by the way, that's what led us to the New Testament period, when by that time you got Caiaphas, the high priest, who was totally whacked and could care less about God. Malachi's era is what was leading up to that time when Christ would come, neglecting the tithe and the offering. The people weren't giving to the Lord at all. And oppression of the poor. These are the things that are the very similar problems, by the way, of Ezra's time. And so how long does it take a nation? That's an interesting question. How long does it take a nation to fall away from the Lord? When you look at these Jews, it's like a little less than 100 years, because there was a bit of a revival around 515 when the temple was restored. But the sad thing is, by the time Malachi comes on the scene, that revival had pretty much died off. You know, America, when we were a baby nation, and I'm telling you, you know, our history, even before 1776, we became a horribly pagan and brutal bad nation for a while. There was an Enlightenment period. You know, maybe you remember reading about Jonathan Edwards' sermon, Sinners in the Hands of an Angry God. And it's funny, the same churches that are failing today, they sort of go, yeah, that horrible fire and brimstone sermon. No, that sermon actually woke up a whole nation that was totally steeped in sinful behavior. People don't realize before 1776, we lost some of that. Like, you know, we went from the Puritans and Thanksgiving and all that stuff to a kind of a season, you know, 350 years ago or whatever, where there was just kind of horrible stuff going on in the new America. But by the time the first enlightenment happened, man, people turned to the Lord. And that's what really sparked some of this, beginnings of our country. And so now here we are denying that our Constitution and our Bill of Rights and we don't realize that it was very much steered by godly men who loved the Lord and believed in God. Man, I hope you understand, don't listen to these college professors say they were just a bunch of deists who didn't believe in God, or they believed in God, but not Jesus, and they weren't really Christians and all this stuff. Man, all you gotta do is read your history books. I like Wall Builders and David Barton's work. He's got all the, books he's actually purchased and made a library of the original handwriting of a lot of these guys just to preserve them, because there's a group of people in America that wanna erase that part of our history. And he's doing whatever he can to try to save some of the things those guys said. But basically, America was built on godly principles, and it's taken us 200 years to get to where, well, man, we've lost our minds. I think we are really where the people of Malachi were, maybe even worse. The things we're seeing in our world today, abortion, we're seeing sexual grooming of children right in front of our faces, and the world applauding that. Gender ideology go crazy, and basically, sin on sin. We can just keep talking about all the things we're embracing. But boiling it down to this, we've exchanged God and his holy word for really our own God of self. Like, we've made ourselves the God. We're the ones who are in charge and know what's good and bad, and we've forsaken as a nation. No longer can we say in God we trust. We might as well just change and say in myself I trust, because that's really what's going on in America. The answer for any fallen country is the Lord. Malachi is going to deal with this. Now, the way Malachi deals with it is kind of powerful and important, and it's really something. It's almost heartbreaking. I find the book of Malachi just kind of sad, maybe because it's the times we're living, and I see the parallels. But Malachi, the book, will feel more like looking into a mirror than looking into a history book in some ways. That's the hard part of Malachi.

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3: We care, but the message that he's going to give is quite heavy. And basically, you know, one thing about the messenger, by the way, you and I are called to be the messengers as well. I hope you understand that. But you might say, but Brett, I'm a sinner. How can I be the messenger? And I think sometimes we make the mistake of thinking that God's messengers are sinless or they have to be pristine. And if that were the case, none of us would qualify, especially me. Or even Paul the Apostle. Remember, Paul made his argument, I am the chiefest of sinners. I do the things I don't want to do. I don't do the things I do want to do. See, and I love that Paul tells us that because he looks pretty pristine to me as a Pharisee of all Pharisees. But I also remember that he knew he was a sinner, and yet he was still the messenger God used. And the Lord chooses to use the weak and the foolish things of this world to confound the wise. But the Lord can still use us in spite of our shortcomings. I hope you understand that. Because the Lord wants you and me to be the messenger. So he starts off the book with a heavy word. Let's see, verse 1, chapter 1. The burden of the word of the Lord to Israel by Malachi. Now, the word burden there, in, if you look it up in the Hebrew dictionary, it's masa, which is a message of rebuke rather than comfort. The definition actually goes on. It says, ominous in judgment and utterance, chiefly of doom. So this is what we're in for. You guys ready for some doom? Here it is. Malachi, the burden, the doom upon Israel. Now, some of you might protest and say, Brett, why would Malachi be talking to Israel? Israel has been gone for hundreds of years. They were destroyed by the Assyrians, never to be heard from again. And that's the narrative you'll hear out there from some people. Can I tell you why that narrative is wrong? There's a whole group out there, by the way, and several groups. And some of the cults like to talk about the lost tribes of Israel. And I would warn you about those groups. You know, whether it's the Jehovah's Witness, who thinks they're the 144,000 of Revelation 7, that thinks they're part of the lost tribes of Israel, or if the Mormons think that it's the Incas that's the lost tribes of Israel, they kind of have that claim. If you look in Mormonism faith, some of you Mormons are like, I never heard that. Of course you didn't, because it's crazy. But look it up. You can find the writings of the old Mormons that write all about this stuff. But there are cults that kind of claim to be the lost tribes of Israel. Where did that come from? Well, if you remember back in the days of Jeroboam, remember Jeroboam, Rehoboam? They were the kings of Judah and Israel. Judah was in the south, Israel was in the north. The 12 tribes split, 2 tribes in the south, 10 tribes in the north, and a civil war. That civil war split up Israel and Judah, and they were enemies. Not long after David, only a few generations after David was king in Jerusalem, they split up into 2 kingdoms. Well, Jeroboam there in 1 Kings 12, do you remember what he did? One of the things, he was worried that the Jews that lived in his northern Israel, as it was called, he was worried that the Jews would go down and do their, you know, yearly trek to Jerusalem for, you know, the feasts and festivals, and that he would lose his people to the worshiping of God in Jerusalem. So Jeroboam in 1 Kings 12, 28, remember what he did? He made these little miniature places of worship. Hey, forget going down to Jerusalem like God's word says, but hey, let's make places of worship. Well, what are we going to worship? I got an idea, golden calves. Yeah, that's a good idea. And so they made 2 places, Bethel and Dan, which is up in the northern region, or Laish is the ancient word for Dan. But they made the 2 golden calf centers. And one thing that's interesting, when I take groups to Israel, I love going to Tel Dan, because there's a place you can kind of hike through this ancient archaeological ruin of a city. There's an altar that's there, and it's where they worshiped this golden calf of Jeroboam. It's the very place where that happened. And that's where the north, they lost their marbles, the northern tribes of Israel, the 10 tribes. Now, this is where everybody gets wacko on this. When the Assyrians came and conquered the northern tribes, that was 150 years or whatever before the Babylonians crushed the southern tribe of Judah. But so the Assyrians just took, I remember they put fish hooks in their mouths and they dragged them up into the north and stuff like that. But there's this notion that, well, all the Jews were taken up there, so all those tribes were lost. But it's not true, and I'll tell you why. If you read the Bible's narrative, what happened with Jeroboam, when Jeroboam pulled the trigger on this wacko worship of his little golden calves, a ton of the Jews in the north said, we can't do this. We're not going to be pagans

0: and worship a golden calf. So they made their way back to Jerusalem and they moved to Judah, and they were no longer part of the northern kingdom. And there were a bunch of people from all the different tribes that moved back down to Jerusalem. So the northern tribes were wiped out by the Assyrians, but not all the tribes were wiped out by the Assyrians because a bunch of those tribes came to the south. Are you guys with me on that? And since then, you know, over hundreds and hundreds and thousands of years, of course, the Jews and those tribes, the tribes of Levi and Asher and Reuben and Gad and Manasseh and all those other tribes, they started to reproduce and have families and children. Now, it is true, by the way, most Jews have no idea what tribe they're a part of today, which helps with this whole lost tribe narrative. But it doesn't mean, does God have any problem knowing which tribe a Jewish person's from? No, God will sort them out. He knows that. And he's going to sort them out, by the way, in Revelation chapter 7. It's going to happen. But there's only a few tribes that kind of know. Like, for example, I have a buddy, Rick Cohen. He's a good friend of mine, and he's a Jew. And we always called him Rabbi Rick because the last name Cohen, we know what tribe he's from. Like, that's one of the guys that you know. He was a Levite because the Cohens were always part of the Levite tribe, which is kind of interesting. If you know a Cohen, you can say, hey, man, you're like a priest, and really freak him out. But all that to say that there's no such thing as lost tribes. And I want you to know that because books have been written, cults have been started, and all kinds of crazy enough about this dividing of the lost tribes of Israel. And the reason I go into all that is because some people say, see, Malachi doesn't know what he's talking about because look, he says the Lord is speaking to Israel by Malachi. But one of the things we need to remember, Israel was the name of the northern tribes that rebelled against the southern two tribes, but we're still calling them Israel, and it's because God gave that name to Jacob. Remember when he wrestled with God at Peniel and touched his hip and, you know, his hip went out of socket, that whole story. So Israel's always called Israel by God, whether they're lost tribes or not. Of course they weren't, but that's one of the protests you'll hear sometimes. Israel was long gone by the time Malachi wrote this, but don't be stumbled by such stupidity. There's people that are trying to make big deals out of that. Well, now we come to kind of the first section, and this is sort of the debate that's going to banter back and forth between God and the people of Israel. And it's really heartbreaking. Check this out. So the first section we're going to call verses 2-5, the denying of God's love. This is the first part of their bad condition of the people of Malachi's time, the denying of God's love. And we pick it up in verse 2. He says, I have loved you, saith the Lord. Yet you say, wherein hast thou loved us? Was not Esau Jacob's brother, saith the Lord? Yet I loved Jacob, and I hated Esau, and I laid his mountains and his heritage waste for the dragons of the wilderness. Whereas Edom saith, we are impoverished, but we will return and build the desolate places. Thus saith the Lord of hosts, they shall build, but I will throw down, and they shall call them the border of the wickedness, and the people against whom the Lord hath indignation forever. And your eyes shall see, and you shall say, the Lord will be magnified from the border of Israel. The Lord is talking about several things that really are springboards into some really interesting discussions. You know, the Lord says, man, I loved you guys. And the people are like, when did you love us? Boy, does that sound like a grateful bunch of people? When did you show us love? What have you done for us lately? You know, they might have said. Now, it's easy to say because they're living large right now. During Malachi's time, they've got their temple built. Their houses are all comfy. They really are in somewhat freedom from enemies at this point. And isn't it funny, though? That's usually when you start to doubt God, is when you're living in times of prosperity, doing your own thing and don't have a real need for God. You're not in desperate need, so you're not crying out to God. It's in prosperity you forget God. And that's where the people were. I love you. Where did you love us, God? This is the people's heart. That's where they're at. And then the Lord says, man, I have loved you. Think about it. I chose Jacob. Remember, he's the guy that changed the name from Jacob to Israel. And Esau have I hated. And isn't it interesting? You know, Romans talks about this, you know, about this idea of the Lord choosing us. Election is an interesting part of the discussion here. God chose the Jews over the descendants of Esau. Now, the Esau descendants, the Edomites, and they're the ones mentioned here, and it's kind of important to know what's going on with these guys. The Lord says, I'm going to crush them. So I loved you because I didn't crush you. Well, that's not loving. No, it really is. It is. The Lord should have crushed the whole world. We're all sinners. We all deserve death and hell. But the Lord loves the Jews. We're huge sinners and the Lord still loves us. It reminds me of Romans 5:8, where we're told by Paul the Apostle, but God commends his love toward us in that while we were yet sinners, Christ died for us. See, election, when I realize what election really is, when I really think it through, it makes me less of a worrier and more of a worshiper. Lord, to choose a knucklehead like me, I just worship your name. You're so kind and compassionate that I get to be part of the chosen. So I love this idea of election versus free will and stuff like that. So I believe in both. Divine election, yes, you also have free will to choose. And it's not a conflict. I don't believe that at all.
1: 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But first, let me tell you a little bit more about Brett Metter. 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
3: Skies become clear through the night, the low down to 50, a light northwest wind. Sunny and warmer on Monday with highs in the lower 80s. Mostly clear to partly cloudy tomorrow night, lows around 55. Partly to mostly sunny Tuesday, highs in the upper 80s. A few showers and storms Tuesday night. I'm meteorologist Matthew Harding on KPDQ.
4: I'm Ruth Kramer with Mission Network News. The United States House Appropriations Committee has advanced a State Department funding bill with strings attached for Nigeria. Now, if passed, it will cut aid to the country in half unless the Nigerian government meets three conditions. Those conditions hinge on stopping what U.S. lawmakers are calling a genocide against Christians in Nigeria. Greg Kelly with Unknown Nation says the nomadic Fulani people have become the main attackers of believers. But he says to look at the Fulani as people in need of Christ.
5: Yes, the people that are terrorizing, the people that are killing, they are our target, and we share the gospel of Jesus Christ with them.
4: He says some of Unknown Nation's best missionaries are former Fulani militants who've had an encounter with Christ. Pray for more believers among Nigeria's unreached people groups who will help spread the gospel. And despite persecution in Sudan, the Holy Spirit is at work. John, a gospel worker, shares the story of an 18-year-old Sudanese woman, who found her brother's hidden Bible and through it found Christ. When her family discovered this, she was beaten, locked in the house, and told if she didn't recant her faith, she would be disowned or even killed. She escaped to a church pastored by a leader from the same ministry as her brother, which helped get her to safety.
6: Our team sat down with her and said, we really want you to think about this decision and the consequences, because it is life and death. They were very serious and wanted to make sure she knew what she was doing. She said, now that I know God, they can take my life. I will not turn back.
4: Pray for the work of the Holy Spirit in Sudan. 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I'm Ruth Kramer.
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13: There are people in hell tonight that wish they could have a second chance, and they wish they could have repented, and they wish they could come back and say, shake their brothers and sisters, mothers and fathers, please wake up. You don't want to come where I am tonight. Once you close your eyes and you take your last breath, it's over. You go to heaven or you go to hell.

0: Welcome to Somebody Loves You Radio, the Bible teaching ministry of Roel Reese in Diamond Bar, California. Thanks for joining us today as we launch a new series exploring what the Bible says about life after death. Roel will begin with a sobering look at what's ahead for those who willfully reject God's gift of an eternal home. And we'll see that heaven and hell are not imaginary places, but actual destinations, and each person must choose which lies in their future. Here's Roel Reese in Luke chapter 16, beginning in verse 19, with our study, Is Hell a Real Place?
1: There seems to be people that don't really believe in life after death. Some people argue the point, is there really a heaven? Is there really a literal hell? And one of the things that we must understand is the Bible says there's a point in time for a man to die, and then the judgment comes in Hebrews. That one of the things that's going to happen is that every single one of us and everyone in the world is going to die one day. And at the same time, people say, well, when you're going to die, what happens when you die? By the way, this is the only place in the Bible, in the Gospels, Matthew, Mark, Luke, and John. Luke is the only one that gives us this text here. Matthew, Mark, and John don't give us the same text here. This is the only place where you find this story, a real story about two people. And what's interesting is that usually when you talk to people and you read a lot of the commentaries, they'll say, well, chapter 16, verse 19 to verse 31 is a parable. This is not a parable. A parable was used by Christ to illustrate a truth concerning what he was teaching on. This is an actual event that took place. We don't know when, because in parables, Jesus never ever used people's names. Never. Here we find two names that he uses. One of the names is Lazarus, and the second name is Abraham. And what's really amazing about this story here is that Jesus is actually teaching and warning, because at this particular time, there were people that didn't really believe in life after death. They believe that when you die, you become non-existent. Some believe that you actually go around in circles. You know, there's a cycle you go through, and then you become what you're going to be in reincarnation. But at the same time, when we come to Christ, there's a flip over that takes place where now we become spirit, soul, and the body or the flesh is dead, speaking spiritually. Because even though the natural man is walking around, the Bible says that while he's walking around, he's dead in sin. And yet, when a person comes to that personal knowledge of Jesus Christ, all of his philosophy and all of his views begin to change as he begins to read the Word of God. Why? Because in the Old Testament, before Christ ever died on the cross, every person that ever died in the Old Testament, they all went to hell. You see, wait a minute. They all went to hell. Yes. Hades. Sheol, the place of the dead. In Hades, there were two compartments that the Bible talks about. One compartment was called Abraham's bosom, and on the other side was the place where the people were being tormented in the fire. And in between Abraham's bosom and the other side where they were being tormented, there was a great gulf that would separate the righteous from the wicked. People say, well, how big is hell? It's huge. But hell itself in the Old Testament, the place called Sheol, the place of the dead, or Hades, was a place when a person would die, his spirit or her spirit, if they had faith in God, like Abraham, Jacob, Isaac, and all of the forefathers before that had come to know God. They would die and they would go into Hades, but they would be in that other side in the compartment, which was called Abraham's bosom. It was a place of comfort, where on the other side was a place of torment, day and night. Let's look at the story and it will speak for itself. Beginning with verse 19. He says, there was a certain rich man who was dressed in purple and fine linen and fared suspiciously every day, which means this guy had the bucks. He had the money. He had all the fashions of that time. And what's amazing, he not only had the money, but he had the home where he lived. It was one of the most beautiful places that he had built. And this guy was a partier. He had parties day and night, always inviting someone to come to his house and enjoy the parties. But then it tells you about a second person, verse 20. And then there was a certain beggar named Lazarus, full of sores, who was laid at his gate. Now, we see the two contrasts. One, the wealthy, the one in comfort, the one that's happy, the one that enjoys life. And then you have the one that has been ostracized by the society because he's poor, he's sick, he has nowhere to lay his head. He's been cast out from society. And he just happens to come to where this mansion is. And he sees people going in and coming out, and he sees that they're always in festivity and having parties, and they're eating pretty good. But he has no food. He has no water. He has nothing. And so he decides to stand next to this gate in the mansion. And look what it says in verse 22. He says, desiring to be fed with the crumbs which fell down from the rich man's table. Moreover, the dogs would come and lick up his sores. So you get this picture of this poor beggar lying down and reaching through the gate as they're sitting on these recliners, pillows, no chairs. And the crumbs that were falling down, he was reaching for them to pick them up so that he could eat. And then you have these street dogs walking by and licking his sores. Because he's full of sores. He's sick. Something happened to him. We don't know what. Nobody is paying attention to him. They're all into themselves. This rich man had the greatest opportunity of helping this poor beggar and giving him something to eat and drink and even take care of him. But he was too busy partying and with his friends. Too busy. Look what he says. And so it was that the beggar died and was carried by the angels unto Abraham's bosom. And the rich man also died that night and was buried. Now, listen. First of all, notice what it says. When a person dies, who comes to get you? The angels. We saw that when Melinda's grandmother was going to die. She died 3 days later after we shared the Lord with her. She accepted the Lord. And she was there, but she wasn't really there. And she was between here, heaven, and between the earth as she received the Lord. It was a total different thing. And it's amazing because the angels come to take you either to heaven or to take you into hell and drop you off in hell. That's what the Bible teaches. And how sad it is when you know a person that is wicked and they go to hell and you'll never see them again. You know. Because they never repented. They never accepted Christ. And I've seen people slip into eternity, raise up themselves, take their last breath, and then the spirit comes out and it's over. That body just sinks down. Gone. No more. No more. They don't even know where they're heading. It's sad, but it's true reality, my friends. It happens every day. People that are bitter, people that have been hurt, people that have been neglected, people that have suffered, and they blame God for it, and they blame family for it, and they never get out of their bitterness, but they perish in their bitterness, and they go to hell. Look what he says. He goes even further on now. He says in verse 23, the beggar died, the angels came, took him to Abraham's bosom. And then that very night, I could just see it all. The rich man having his party as people are getting to go home, saying to his friends, hey, see you guys tomorrow, man. Great party. And what are they doing? As the poor man dies, his spirit is carried to where? To Abraham's bosom, but his dead body is there. And what are they doing? They're just kind of jumping over. Nobody stops to see the dead man. Nobody. Selfishness again. They're stepping over him. They're going their way. They don't even care. They're just celebrating. Say, tomorrow we'll see you again. And then that rich man closes his gate. The servants come and they give him his night clothes and he's getting ready to go to bed. And he's thinking, tomorrow I'm going to do this. I'm going to do that. He's planning for tomorrow. When it says, tonight your very soul will be what will be taken from you. And that night he lays down and he dies.
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1: And check this out. This is incredible. Verse 23. And the rich man also died and was buried, and being in torments in Hades, he lifted up his eyes and saw Abraham afar off and Lazarus in his bosom. Wait a minute. He never even met Lazarus. He never even met Abraham. How did he know them by name? You see the consciousness in hell? And what's interesting here, is it probably this rich man, because if you had money in that culture, you could actually hire professional mourners to come and mourn for you. And they would bury you the same day you die. So imagine what kind of funeral he had, because he had all the money. But then all of a sudden, here he is, the rich man, waking up in Hades and looking over to the other side, and he sees Abraham and he sees Lazarus. And you know something is wrong. Look what it says. He says, and the beggar died, carried off, and then Abraham, verse 23, and being in what? In comfort? No, in torments. In torments. In Hades. He lifted up his eyes and saw Abraham afar off in Lazarus in his bosom. And he cried out and said, Father Abraham. Notice he's crying out. He's in deep, deep pain. And he's crying out in pain and saying, Father Abraham. He said, have mercy on me. Too late for that. Mercy? No. Judgment. You see? Have mercy on me. Why? Look what he says, and send Lazarus that he may dip the tip of his finger in water and cool my tongue, for I am tormented in this flame. You see what he says? Hell is a hot place. It's not like the Rolling Stones said, when we die, we're going to rock and roll in hell. There's no such thing in hell. Torments. Torments there. And the worst of men are there, like Hitler and Mussolini and all these people from the past that have been wicked and have killed millions of people. They are there in hell, in torment. And here, look what he says. Have mercy on me and send Lazarus, when he didn't even feed Lazarus. He didn't even pay attention to Lazarus. And now he wants Lazarus' help. Just dip your finger in cool water and put it in my tongue, for I am in torment. Watch this. And Abraham said, son, remember that in your lifetime, you received your good things. Now go back and think on your life, how you had money, you had parties, you had everything that money could buy, and yet look where you are today. Money can buy you out of hell. Nobody can be bought out of hell. I don't care how many millions you have. You leave it behind for others to spend it or misspend it. You see? He didn't have nothing. Just his soul. And then what else? Look what he says. You had everything in good thing. And likewise, Lazarus, every evil thing. He was sick. He was in pain. He had no food. He had no water. He had no home. He had no family. And look what it says. But now he is comforted and you are tormented. What a difference. Before you were comforted and now he was tormented. Now look at the difference. A flip over. When he died, totally different. No more pain, no more sorrow, no more death. But he, the rich man that had all the comforts of life, now has no comfort in his life. Not just a little bit. Nothing at all. And watch this. He goes on. And besides all this, between us and you, there is a great gulf that is fixed. You see, he even tells you what's there. There was a great gulf. So that the other guys from the other side could not jump over, could not come over. It was a great separation. Imagine being on the other side of hell and looking over to this side and watching these guys being comforted, and you can't be comforted. Like looking through a glass. You can't get to the outside. It's over. And they're only there for a little season because Jesus is going to come and he's going to take them out of there. And then this place is going to be emptied. And then hell is going to become one major place. That's exactly what happened when Christ came. Look what happens. He goes on. He says that between you and us, there is a great gulf fixed so that those who want to pass from that side, you cannot, nor those from this side can go to that side. You see, there's no help available. It's over. You're there and we're here. And then what? And then he said, I beg you, therefore, Father, that you would send him to my father's house. Now he's making a request. He can smell, he can taste, he can hear, he can remember, he can touch. And now he's saying, you think it would be possible? He still remembers in hell that he has family. Imagine the torment to know that you have family. And what does he want them to do? He wants to rescue them, but it's too late. Watch what he says. He said, I beg you, therefore, he says, therefore, Father, that you would send him to my father's house because I have five brothers, that he may testify of them, lest they also come to this place of torment. Underline that. To this place of torment. It's not a place of comfort in hell. What is he doing? He's trying to rescue his brothers. Look what he says. I have five brothers that he may testify them. Five is the number of what? Of grace. Interesting. I want you to go and share grace with them. Five brothers. That he may testify to them, lest they also come to this place of torment. And Abraham said, now look at son, listen to me carefully. Look what he says. Then he said to him, again, Abraham said, they have Moses and they have the prophets. Notice, let them hear them. What do you mean? They have Genesis, Exodus, Leviticus, Numbers, Deuteronomy. They have the 12 historical books, the Psalms, the Proverbs, and then the poetical books. And then they have the major and the minor prophets. He says they have it all. And yet, what happened? All they have to do is just read it and believe it. The Old Testament scriptures are there. That's what he's saying to them. They have the prophets and they had Moses and the law. And then what? And Abraham said, they have Moses and the prophets. Let them hear them. And then he said, no, Father Abraham. Notice his persistency. No, Father Abraham. But if one goes to them from the dead, they will repent. Hey, how did he know about repentance in hell when he never repented here on earth? Full knowledge. Full knowledge in hell. Knowing that I could have repented and I could have been spared from hell. In hell, he realizes that he never repented, but he wants his brothers to repent. That's heavy. To me, this is amazing. That people in hell today just like this rich man here, are begging, are thinking, are going back in their lives and thinking of their mothers and fathers and brothers and sisters that are still alive here on earth and wanting them to get the message, don't come to hell. It is a place of torment. Repent. Come to Jesus. Receive his love. Receive his grace. If not, you're going to end up with me here in hell. That's just not the ultimate place. The lake of fire will follow. Look what he says. He said, "No, my father Abraham, but if one goes from the dead, they will repent." But then Abraham said to him, "If they do not hear Moses and the prophets, if they don't listen to the word of God and they don't believe the word of God," notice what he says, "then how in the world will they ever be persuaded if someone would rise from the dead?" Is that true? It is true. Why? Because Jesus died and rose again from the dead. And really, how many people in the world today really believe that? They're always just trying to disqualify the resurrection of Christ. How sad. I mean, here it is, the whole gospel. Showing us that there are people in hell tonight that wish they could have a second chance, and they wish they could have repented, and they wish they could come back and say, shake their brothers and sisters, mothers and fathers, please wake up. You don't want to come where I am tonight. Once you close your eyes and you take your last breath, it's over. You go to heaven or you go to hell.
2: 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And tune in next time for more thought-provoking truths from the Word of God. You'll see that Jesus often talked about heaven and hell, clearly laying out the path to eternal communion with the Lord and His desire for each of us to enjoy eternal life with Him. Here's Raul with the closing comment.
1: And if you go to hell, you will wait until the day of judgment. In Revelation chapter 20, 11 through 15, the white throne judgment, when Christ is going to open the books, and whoever's name is not found written in the book of life will be cast into the lake of fire. This will be their second death. And what did it say? It says where the devil and Satan and the Antichrist, the false prophet, every demon and every foul person in hell and death will be there forever and ever and ever and ever away from the light of Jesus Christ. But not so for the child of God. Not so for the Christian. We will have the light. Jesus will be the light. We will be comforted. No more sorrow, no more death, no more tears, no more of any pain. But we shall be like him. Why? Because we have put our faith and trust in Jesus Christ and we have been obedient to his word. we will see God again. But before I die, I surely want to see my parents, my friends, and my loved ones come to know Christ before they die. Why? Because this is the only chance they get in this life. No second chances. It's over once you die.
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6: How many of you would describe yourself as a happy and content person? I think there's always that thought that, well, I will be eventually, you know. When this happens, I'll be content, but not quite yet. You know, when you're single, you're thinking, if only I was married, I know I would be content. I'm so tired of being single. I'm so tired of being in the restaurant and having them saying party of one, you know. I want to get married. And then you get married. And you understand the truth of that statement. Marriage is a three-ring circus, engagement ring, wedding ring, and suffering. So you say, well, we need kids. If we had children, I know I'd be content then. Then you have children, and they're still living with you in their 50s, and you're thinking, how can I get rid of these children? And then you go on a little bit in life, and you say, oh, retirement. It's all about retirement. I know when I'm retired, I'll be content. See, it's always beyond your reach. It's the if-only river that separates you in your mind from the good life. If only this, if only that. What you need is God. Tell me what you think you need. I'll tell you what you really want. It's Jesus. Tell me what you really want. I'll tell you what you really need. It's Jesus. It's Jesus that you're looking for.
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7: This is Max Lucado. People longed for the compassionate touch of Jesus, and each one who came was touched, and each one touched was changed. But none was touched or changed more than the unnamed leper described in the first four verses of Matthew chapter 8. He bowed before Jesus and said, Lord, you can heal me if you will. And Jesus reached out his hand and touched the man and said, I will. Be healed. And immediately the man was healed from his disease. In New Testament times, leprosy was the most dreaded disease. In Scripture, the leper is symbolic of the ultimate outcast. A person doesn't have to have leprosy to feel quarantined, the divorced, handicapped, unemployed, depressed, and terminally ill know this feeling. Jesus touched the untouchables of the world. Will you do the same? This is Max Lucado.

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1: Chuck Swindoll often reminds us that life can be defined as a series of fairly ordinary days. In fact, most days are quite predictable, without divine skywriting or obvious signs of some great movement of God. However, there are occasions that break the cycle. Today on Insight for Living, Chuck describes one of those history-shattering moments in the life of Esther. In our continuing study of her life, we'll discover how God orchestrated all the elements as this woman walked hand in hand with destiny. Let's pick up with Esther chapters 1 and 2.
2: On the seventh day, when the heart of the king was merry with wine, he makes a command to his wise men, that are at least listed here, the seven eunuchs who served in his presence. And this is what he commanded. They were to bring Queen Vashti before the king, her royal crown, royal headpiece, in order to display her beauty to the people and the princes, for she was beautiful. You can count on this. When scripture says she's beautiful, it really means it. Queen Vashti, verse 12, refused to come at the king's command. Well, Queen Vashti's words enraged the king. He absolutely couldn't stand it. Remember, he's drunk. Verse 12 tells us the king became very angry and his wrath burned within him. What are we going to do? What's our game plan? In the presence of the king and the princes, Memucan said this: Queen Vashti has wronged not only the king, but all the princes and all the peoples who are in all the provinces of King Ahasuerus. I would say that's a little overreaction, wouldn't you? But he says it nevertheless. The queen's conduct will become known to all the women, causing them to look with contempt on their husbands, saying, King Ahasuerus commanded Queen Vashti to be brought in to his presence, and she didn't come. You see, the fear, obviously, is that before long, all women will be doing what Queen Vashti has done, and the men will lose control of their wives. Finally, he's got the king all ready for his suggestion. If it pleases the king, let a royal edict be issued by him, and let it be written in the laws of the Medes and the Persians. Remember, that's the law that's never changed. So that it cannot be repealed, that Vashti should come no more into the presence of King Ahasuerus. Now, that was his right. He certainly had the right to say, that's it, curtains. You've seen the last of me, lady. You're gone. So directly, this edict had to do with his own home and his own marriage. But he goes further. Let the king give her royal position to another who is more worthy than she. Enter Esther. This is the wonder of God's sovereignty. He works in these remarkable ways, moving and pushing and changing minds until he brings even, let me say it, out of the most carnal and secular of settings, a decision that will set our course anew. We're going to see that all the way through this book, and I love it. Look at verse 20. They go a little further in the edict than I think would be practically possible to require. When the king's edict, which he shall make, is heard throughout all his kingdom, great as it is, then all women will give honor to their husbands, great and small. I'm not sure about that. And this word pleased the king and the princes, and the king did as Memucan proposed. He sent letters to all the king's provinces, to each province according to its script, and to every people according to their language. Notice what it says. Every man shall be the master in his own house, and the one who speaks in the language of his own people. Now, Esther chapter 2. After these things. Now, when I read after these things, I thought, well, fourth year of his reign. How about the end of the third year of his reign? And I began to read through the chapter, and I didn't find any help until I came to verse 16 of chapter 2. For Esther, who wins the Miss Persia contest, Esther is taken to King Ahasuerus to his royal palace in the 10th month, which is the month Tebeth, in the 7th year of his reign. You telling me 4 years have gone by in between chapters 1 and 2. So I thought, what happened during those 4 years? Learn a little history. Ahasuerus, also known as King Xerxes, reigned, and you count backwards because it's B.C., from 486 to 465 B.C. 486 to 465. History books tell us that this particular king, whom the books call Xerxes, and I quote, made an ambitious but disastrous attempt to conquer Greece. He returned defeated. And he opened the doors of the palace. And there was no lovely wife to greet him with arms outstretched. No comforting words of understanding. For the first time, he has been defeated on the battlefield. There's nothing good on the stove in the kitchen. And he's lonely. After these things, the anger of the king had subsided. Of course, it's been 3 years. The reason I say that is these gals that ran for Miss Persia had to have a full year before they came in to see the king. And so I'll get to that a little later on in the passage. You'll read about it when we get there. But it took another year. So he's 3 years later, and he's defeated, and he's alone. He remembered Vashti. And if you're used to a wife, even though she may be a little strong-willed at times, you need her when you come home defeated. You need her arms around you. You need the understanding of your partner, and he doesn't find it. He remembered Vashti and what she had done and what had been decreed against her. I think there is a surrounding sense of low-grade depression that comes in over him. The king's attendants who served him said, "Let beautiful young virgins be sought for the king." Isn't it interesting, by the way, that the king had the power to have any woman in the kingdom, snap of his finger, should be in his presence, right there in his bedchamber. But he doesn't want a woman for the night. He wants a wife. You see, he's not drunk any longer. He's thinking clearly now. Who wouldn't prefer a woman who will be there tomorrow and the next day, in contrast to a quickie sex experience for the night with some unnamed female? And so they say, let the king appoint overseers in all the provinces of his kingdom that they may gather every beautiful young virgin to Susa, the capital, to the harem. Look, he even had a harem. He didn't want one of them. Into the custody of Haggai, the king's eunuch, who was in charge of the women, and let their cosmetics be given them. How interesting. And then let the young lady who pleases the king be the queen in place of Vashti. We'll get another wife for you. This one will be beautiful. She will be the most beautiful woman in Persia. We'll go to all 127 provinces and we'll find the best of the group. We'll even have her made even more attractive with cosmetics. Drop down, if you will, to verse 12. When the turn of each young lady came to go into King Ahasuerus at the end of her 12 months. Look at that. There's that extra year I told you about. She would have 12 months under specific regulations for the women. How would they be spent? The days of her beautification, of their beautification, were completed as follows. 6 months with oil of olay, oil of myrrh, and 6 months with spices and cosmetics for women. Kyle, C.F. Kyle of the Kyle and Daly Commentaries, makes comment that these words are to rub, to polish, to adorn with all kinds of precious ointments. It's physical beauty that they're going for. And before you sneer at that, ladies, trust me, the men aren't sneering. Before you buy into the feminist movement of our day where you can look like an unmade bed and still you're to be adored and appreciated, learn a lesson from Scripture. Every once in a while, Scripture does say a word about physical beauty. It doesn't place the emphasis on it that you would hear in lustful magazines or from lustful men, but it does place an emphasis on your beauty. The cosmetics mentioned here. Look at verse 5. Suddenly he mentions a Jew in Susa. Does that sound like an uneventful start? There's not a guy in the palace that knows Mordecai by name. But they're going to, because God's hand is moving the heart of the king like channels of water. There was a Jew in Susa, the capital, whose name was Mordecai, the son of Jair, son of Shimei, son of Kish, a Benjamite, who had been taken into exile. Now, the who is a reference to Kish. Mordecai wasn't taken into exile. Back in his genealogy, Kish was. Had been taken into exile from Jerusalem with the captives who had been exiled. We've been over all that historical jazz, so there's no reason to repeat it. The point is, he is unrelated to the Persian kingdom. He's a Jew living in exile. He hasn't gone back to Jerusalem. And on top of that, he's bringing up verse 7, Hadassah. Myrtle is the original word, like a myrtle tree, a myrtle bush, fragrance. Her Persian name is Esther, which means star, like a star in the sky. His uncle's daughter, she had neither father nor mother. It's the first reference to Esther, but I'll tell you, she emerges with incredible beauty and character that'll just make you take your hat off. She is one phenomenal lady. Next time we're going to look at the queen-like qualities of a lovely lady, all drawn from the life of Esther in this early reference to her. It says in verse 7, the young lady was beautiful of form and features, the original said. She was beautiful. She had a beautiful body. She had a beautiful face. She had beautiful features. When her father and her mother died, Mordecai took her as his own daughter, period. And that's where we got to stop. Orphan, beautiful, and before long you're going to hear, there she goes, Miss Persia. She doesn't know that right now.

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3: God's plans are not hindered when the events that seem significant are carnal and secular. He is not limited to working in the Christian family. He is as much at work in the Oval Office as he is in your pastor's study. He is as much at work in the heart of the president as he is in the Christian leaders in America. The day you doubt that is the day you limit his sovereignty. And you will stop reading the news and you will become rather unhelpful in interpreting events of life. Christians, stay in touch with the news. God is at work. He's moving. He's touching lives. He's shaping kingdoms. Just because they happen to be secular or carnal doesn't mean he's not present. He may not be glorified, but he's present. He's at work. None of it makes him go, he's never surprised. Second, God's purposes. God's purposes are not frustrated by moral or marital failures. Isn't that encouraging? Especially if you have failed morally or maritally. I can't imagine the debauchery of the banquet hall. I can't imagine the vulgarity and obscenity of the jokes. I can't imagine the lust in the mind of King Ahasuerus when he wanted to bring in his nude wife, if that indeed was his plan. But I'll tell you, in spite of the low morals and the breakdown in their marriage, God's purposes were not frustrated, and neither are they in your life. How do I know that? Because he is a God of grace. He is a God of great grace. Third, God's people. This is my favorite one. God's people are not excluded from high places because of handicap or hardship. Don't you even think about discounting anybody from being in a place of significance. I'm laughing because I saw a sign the other day that said, "Don't you even think about parking here." Isn't that a good sign? Don't you even think that somebody is off the record. God's people are not excluded from high places because of handicap or hardship. I don't know if Mordecai knew where the next meal was coming from. I do know that Esther was orphaned. And I do know she was not nobility. She's not the last commoner that nobility placed hands on, nor is she the last one that God exalted from nothing. Classic illustration, a young couple that made a 90-mile journey south, found no place to stay, and in the middle of the night caused the angels to declare, "God is here." Joseph and Mary, the vehicles for the birth of the Messiah, who did not come with royal blood from this earth's perspective, but he became the true King of Kings and Lord of Lords. May we bow together. I don't know where this message finds you, probably discounting the significance of these days, probably sighing rather than singing, no doubt thinking, what in the world good can come from all that I'm having to live with? These kids I can't handle, the pressure of today I can't see the purpose. You've heard enough today to know that God's hand is not short and it cannot save. Nor is his ear heavy that he cannot hear.

0: You may be the one he's working on in this very place today. You may be the individual who needed to hear this the most. You may need to hear it on behalf of one of your kids, or on behalf of your mate, or a close friend, or maybe you yourself. When you take that journey to the cross where Christ paid for your sins, do you find some place in your past where you bowed the knee to him and claimed, "All hail King Jesus, all hail Emmanuel"? Have you given him your life, your heart, your future, your sinfulness for him to cleanse and make right? Hey, what are you waiting for? Now's the time. You need to come today. Don't delay. Thank you, Father, for the stories of your book. They pulsate with significance, and we realize how directly they are tied into our day. Forgive us for living in such an ultra-Christian world with only Christian contacts that we have failed to see the movement of a sovereign God in the vast scenes of state and empires in our world. Broaden our world with this story of Esther, and may we remain pure and committed to the things of God while we remain sensitive to your hand moving in carnal, secular, even drunken places. Thank you, Father, for your work in our lives. Bring to yourself this day those desperately in need of hope and a reason to go on. I pray for Jesus' sake. Amen.
1: 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You know, every child needs a hero to look up to, and Esther is one of the most remarkable characters who ever lived. Esther demonstrated that real strength isn't about power or position, it's about character. And Insight for Living has brought Esther's story to life in a way that will capture your child's imagination and plant God's truth deep in their heart. It's part of our beloved Paws and Tales audio series, creative, engaging storytelling that your kids will want to hear again and again. Here's just a sample of what your child and grandchild will enjoy.
2: Ardia! Oh, my little Ardia, how are you? Are you sad?
3: I believe I'm angry.
2: Oh, come here, little one. What could there be to be sad about on a day like this?
3: I've asked God for something, and he won't answer me.
2: Well, that is quite a thought. What did you ask for?
3: I asked for the freckles to leave my nose. I asked for my hair to be red, and I asked to be 15.
2: And how did you come up with a list like that?
3: I asked to be like you.
2: Oh, I see.
3: You have everything. You're beautiful. You're 15.
2: Not until tomorrow.
3: Everyone loves you. I asked God for just a little of what you have.
2: Oh, sweet little Ardia. One day you will be 15, and you are already a beauty.
3: Where is God? Why does he not answer me when I need him? Doesn't he care?
2: Oh, he is there. And he does care. When I was a little girl, before my mother died, she would sing a little song to me when I was upset or afraid.

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I'm Bill Meyer. 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

0: sponsored by Insight for Living on 93.9 KPDQ. 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Coming up next, it's John MacArthur with Grace to You. 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
1: weather. Skies become clear through the night, the low down to 50, a light northwest wind. Sunny and warmer on Monday with highs in the lower 80s. Mostly clear to partly cloudy tomorrow night, lows around 55. Partly to mostly sunny Tuesday, highs in the upper 80s. A few showers and storms Tuesday night. I'm meteorologist Matthew Harding on KPDQ.
2: I'm Ruth Kramer with Mission Network News. Israel saw an increase in immigration last year from Western nations. Pastor Kostia Tsivin with the Beit Halal congregation says new arrivals are escaping rising anti-Semitism in the West. When they get to Israel, many come with very little. Messianic believers at Beit Halal congregation are serving immigrants with relief supplies.
3: We help to organize and manage bomb shelters so that they will be more cozy, if we can use such a word for bomb shelter, because sometimes we have 3-4 sirens during the night. And of course, you just sleep in bomb shelter because you can't go back and forth from your apartment to bomb shelter. You just sleep there. So you need a lot of stuff there.
2: Along with physical relief, immigrants are also hearing gospel hope. Pray for peace. And a young Christian woman has reportedly been arrested in Iran amid a growing crackdown. Sat7 received word on Wednesday that a 30-year-old Iranian woman named Azuli has been detained by the regime. John Cernila, president of Sat7 USA, says this arrest hits close to home for the ministry.
4: She has a history of posting pro-Christian content on Instagram, and she's been arrested because of that. And we're getting this information from an employee of ours who works for our Iranian channel, because this employee is related to this young 30-year-old woman.
2: Iran's arrested more than 4,000 people and executed at least 21 since the war began, including many Christians. Cernila says these cases show the very real dangers Iranian Christians are facing, and it's an urgent call for prayer. Thanks for listening to Mission Network News, a service of One Way Ministries. 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I'm Ruth Kramer.
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1: During the Depression, I read one time where banks were only allowing people in some cases to withdraw 10% of what they had in the bank at one time. But God's bank doesn't work like that. You can draw out all you want all the time and never diminish your account. But you don't know that unless you understand the principles in the book of Ephesians. So you want to get the book of Ephesians and get it down good.
2: 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Think of the old furniture, paintings, tools, the stuff that hasn't left your garage or attic in years. What if someone told you one of those items was worth millions? Would you leave it in storage? Let it keep gathering dust? Obviously, you wouldn't. Well, if you're a Christian, it's possible you're essentially doing the same thing, neglecting the greatest treasure you have. What exactly is that treasure, and why is it so valuable? And more important, how do you use it? Get answers today as John MacArthur begins a study from Ephesians chapter 1 called Richer Than You Think. Now, that title may have caught you off guard, but it really shouldn't be a surprise that a study from the book of Ephesians would have that word rich in the title. Here's what John had to say about that.
3: No, because the Apostle Paul says, you know, we have the riches of his grace. I love how he kind of starts when he talks about that in Ephesians. We have all blessings, all heavenly blessings in Christ. That's kind of where he starts, that God has blessed us with all spiritual blessings in Christ. That all spiritual blessings? Wow, that's comprehensive, and that is the very intention of the Lord. So we are richer than we think, and I've thought this through my whole life. You know this because we've talked about it, but people don't begin to understand the spiritual resources they have. You hear people saying, you know, God, give me more of this and give me more of that, and I need more of this and the other thing. You don't need more of anything. It's all available. It's all resident in the Spirit. It's all resident in the truth of Scripture. And as you walk in the Spirit and as you read the Word of God, there's this continual outpouring of grace upon grace upon grace, which is the dispensing of heaven's riches into the life of the believer. So you have everything that you need. The infinite blessings of heaven are available to you. Jesus even said, ask anything in my name and I'll give it to you. What a blank check that is. You know, I'm going away, but it's going to be better for you when I go away, he said that night in the upper room, because when I go away, the Holy Spirit's going to come, and when the Holy Spirit comes, he's going to teach you all things and lead you into all things and bring you all blessings. And so I don't think Christians understand that it isn't that they need something they don't have, it's that they need to know how to access what is already theirs in Christ. And we want to help with that by taking you through the study of Richer Than You Think.
2: That's right, friend. If you're a Christian, you have access to treasure far more valuable than anything this world offers. Learn how to take hold of it as John begins his study titled Richer Than You Think. And here's John with today's lesson.
1: We come for our Bible study to a book that is indeed a treasure of mine and of every believer, the book of Ephesians. Now, just as an introduction, look at the first two verses of the first chapter, and we're going to talk a little around that thought. Paul, an apostle of Jesus Christ, by the will of God, to the saints who are at Ephesus, and to the faithful in Christ Jesus, grace to you and peace from God our Father and the Lord Jesus Christ. And thus does Paul, by the inspiration of the Holy Spirit, introduce to us this marvelous book. There was a lady in American history known as Hetty Green. Hetty Green was called America's greatest miser. When she died in 1916, this is a long time ago, when she died in 1916, she left an estate valued at $100 million. It's a lot of money in 1916. But Hetty Green was so miserly that she said she ate cold oatmeal because it was too expensive to heat the water, to warm it. Her son had a severe leg injury, And it was so severe that she was delaying trying to find a free clinic where it could be treated, and she delayed so long it had to be amputated. Well, that's a strange lady, folks. Die with $100 million in your estate, and your son loses his leg. That's really not understanding how to use your resources. Now, the book of Ephesians is written to Christians like that. You say, well, what do you mean? What kind of Christian is like that? The kind of Christian who doesn't understand the riches that he has in Christ. The kind of Christian who doesn't know how to tap his resources, maybe because he doesn't know what they are, and so he never really finds out how rich he is. If you get a handle on the book of Ephesians, some people have called it the bank of the believer. This is your spiritual checkbook, and every time you write a check out of this bank, your funds are non-diminished. In other words, you can write checks on all the riches of God as often as you want, for as much as you want, and never diminish the account. Is that nice? That's the book of Ephesians. It will teach you who you are, how rich you are, and how you are to use those riches for God's glory. Now, I want you to see that the book is based on this kind of thing, this idea of riches and fullness and inheritance, by just a couple of illustrations. For example, chapter 1, verse 7 talks about the riches of his grace at the end of the verse. Chapter 3, verse 8 talks about the unsearchable riches of Christ. Chapter 3, verse 16, the riches of his glory. So you have the riches of his grace, the riches of his glory, and the riches of his son. In other words, God is unloading all of his riches in the book of Ephesians. The word grace is used 12 times, and the word grace means God's unmerited, undeserved kindness and favor. Grace is behind all of this lavishness that God pours out. So the word grace is used 12 times. The word glory is used 8 times. The word inheritance is used 4 times. The word riches is used 5 times. The words fullness and filled are used 7 times. And the key to everything is, because we are in Christ, that all the fullness of the riches of the inheritance of the glory of his grace is ours. Do you see? Because we are one with Christ in his church, because we are redeemed, this incredible fullness is ours. Maybe the sum of it all is in chapter 3, that you might be filled with all the fullness of God. This is an incredible thought. That literally the believer can be filled with all the fullness of God himself. That we would know the unsearchable riches of Christ. That we would be able to do exceeding abundantly above all we could ask or think, according to the power that works in us. You see, it's all such magnanimous, grandiose concepts. Fullness, riches, inheritance, wealth, resources, all in the book of Ephesians. There are enough resources in heaven to cover all past debts, present liabilities, and future needs, and still not diminish your account. That's God's plan. Now, it's all in Christ. It's all because we're in Christ. And if you're not in Christ, you're poor. You're destitute. You're a pauper. You're a beggar. If you're in Christ, you're rich beyond all wild imagination. It's all based on him. It's not anything we did, not anything we earned. It's all his. For example, in Ephesians, all of our riches are based on these things. His will, chapter 1, verse 5, his grace, chapter 1, verse 6 and 7, his glory, chapter 1, verse 12 and 14, his power, 1:19, his love, 2:4, his good pleasure, 1:9, his purpose, 1:11, his calling, 1:18, his inheritance, again, 1:18, and his workmanship, 2:10. It's all because of him. It's all that we are in Christ, and thus these things become ours. So, this is your bank book. This is the treasure house. This is where you check out your resources. And in the first, now watch it, in the first 3 chapters, he tells you what they are, and in the last 3, he tells you how to use them. You got to get it all. You can't spend them if you know what they are, and if you know what they are, you got to know how to spend them. So the first 3 chapters, the theology of the rich believer, the practice in chapters 4 to 6. And there are other things that are involved, but that's just the main thing. Now, let me go a step further and turn the corner a little bit in your thinking. Just kind of file that category of riches related to Ephesians, and I want to talk about another dimension. It not only talks about our riches, but it talks about the whole idea that all this is ours because we're in the church. Okay? It's all ours because we're in the church. Now, by that, I don't mean that we're Baptist, Presbyterians, Methodists, or we've been catechized or Sanforized or anything else. What I mean is simply that we are in the body of Christ, that we are saved people. We are in Christ. That is the key phrase. In fact, you saw it as we started to read the book in the very first verse. It ends in Christ Jesus. But because we are in Christ and in His church, all these things accrue to us. That's the key. Now, the book then discusses the church. It discusses what the church is, how the church functions, how we function in the church, and it discusses the riches of the church. But the key truth that I want you to get in the book of Ephesians is that the church is presented as a body, Ephesians 3:6. A body. What a metaphor. What's a metaphor? A metaphor is a way of saying something that gives you a better understanding of it. Now, the metaphor is of a body. The church is like a body, that it is an interlinking organism. The church is not an organization. It's not something you just join. It's not a building. It is an organism. We are all one in Christ, and through us pulses the blood, as it were, of the life of God. We're one, inextricably united. And if one believer in the body doesn't do what he's supposed to do, the body malfunctions at that place. And when it malfunctions, and somebody else has to pick up the slack, and the body limps, and that's why the world thinks Christ is a cripple. The body must be whole and complete, and that's why in Ephesians 4 it says, till we all come to the fullness of the stature of Christ. Christ should stand up in full functioning form in His body, the church, just as He did in His human body in His incarnation. I like to call the church body two. Body one was incarnate Jesus. Body two is Christ incarnate in His church. And we should be just as whole and just as full statured as He was when He came in one body. The church is a body. Let's go back to look at the introduction. First two verses. First of all, a double source of authority. Verse one, Paul, an apostle, now watch, of Jesus Christ, by the will of God. It would be enough to say, Paul, an apostle of Jesus Christ. Not if you're writing Ephesians. You've got to say, Paul, an apostle of Jesus Christ, number one. And number two, by the will of God. He brings in the fullness of God and Christ. That's the nature of Ephesians. It's a book about fullness. What can you say about Paul? Starts out the first word, Paul. And we could go on and on and on for months. We won't do it. What can we say about him? He was of the tribe of Benjamin, and I'm sure his dear mother wanted to pick out a godly name for this little fella, picked the one that was the most well-known Benjamite who ever lived, the first king of Israel, Saul, and she named her little guy Saul. And he went out to become a great rabbi. He was well-trained in the school of Gamaliel. He was a world man. He knew the societies. He knew the philosophies. He knew the scriptures of the Old Testament. He became a very well-known a rabbi, a leader, a teacher, a member of the Sanhedrin. He became the most devout anti-Christian leader in the Jewish community. He hated Christians and he went after them tooth and nail. He was on his way to get some in Damascus when the Lord stopped him in his tracks, converted him, and made him a preacher of the gospel. From there, he went to pastor a church in Antioch after a few years in the Arabian desert. He went to pastor a church in Antioch. He pastored there with four other fellows for a while. And one day the Holy Spirit came in Acts 13, said, separate unto me Paul and Barnabas for the work to which I've called them. And the Lord said to him, get out of here now. You're going to get fulfilled what I told you on the Damascus Road. You're going to take the gospel to the Gentile world. And he started on what has to be considered the greatest missionary enterprise in the history of the church. He founded churches in the Gentile world, and the gospel became more than a small Jewish sect. It became a worldwide message. And by the way, the words at Ephesus in verse 1 do not appear in all the manuscripts. In some manuscripts, there is a blank. And there's a reason for that. There is no local mention of any person in this entire letter. There is no mention of any city in this letter. There's no statement about any individuals at any congregation. There is nothing personal or local or geographical in the whole thing, because this is a letter about fullness. And this is a letter about the whole body of Christ. This is not a localized thing. And so even in that, he talks to the whole church about the identity of the whole church. And the reason there are blanks, most scholars feel, is that this was a circular letter sent to the churches of Asia Minor, one of which was Ephesus, and every church stuck its own name in the blank. And so we know that Paul even mentioned a letter to the Laodiceans, and well may have had in mind this one. It could have gone to Smyrna, Pergamos, Thyatira, Sardis, Ephesus, all the way around the cycle of churches, and each would have written their own name in the little line where here you have at Ephesus. Perhaps to the Ephesians first, and then from there, this is Paul's message to the church about the church's identity, and being local isn't part of his issue here. Now notice he calls himself an apostle. He's not just another guy with another opinion. He speaks for God. He is the mouthpiece of Jesus Christ. Do you realize there are only 14 men in history that could call themselves apostles with a capital A? 14. The first 12, Judas dropped out, the 13th was added, Matthias, and later on the 14th was Paul. Only 14 men could be said to be an apostle of Jesus Christ by the will of God. That is a mouthpiece for Jesus Christ, especially credentialed. And that was all the credentials he needed. Those men were chosen for a special era. Ephesians 2:20 calls them foundation people. They passed away with the passing of that era. They were the scripture writers. They were the ones who laid down the apostles' doctrine. They were the ones who spoke for Christ. They were the ones who spoke divine revelation in those early years. And Paul, that's all he needs for credentials. He doesn't say Paul, A.A., B.A., M.A., Ph.D., D.D., L.L.D., blah, blah, blah, blah. He doesn't give a list of credentials. He says, Paul, an apostle of Jesus Christ by the will of God. What else do you need? God said, this is my will, Christ called me and sent me, and thus I speak. And that's enough credentials to make everybody sit down and listen. There's no vanity in his heart, there's no self-glory, there's no personal merit. He said, I am what I am by the grace of God. And to Timothy, he said, I was a blasphemer, I was a persecutor, I'm the chief of sinners, I'm not worthy of this, but God somehow counted me worthy to make me an apostle. And he speaks for God. He had a unique call. Jesus stopped him in his tracks on the Damascus Road, blinded him with his own vision of his glory, and then he said, you're my man to go to the Gentiles. He had a unique relation to Christ. He was a bond slave, and he said, for to me to live is Christ. That's all I live for. That's the only thing he knew to do in all of life. He had an incredible commission. He was dispatched. Apostolos means a sent one, to carry the gospel. He had delegated power, the power of Jesus Christ. And he always recites this fact. In every letter that he writes, in the very beginning, he says he's an apostle. The only exceptions are when he begins a letter by using his name and somebody else's, like if he says, Paul and Silvanus unto the church at so-and-so. If he includes anybody else who's not an apostle, he can't use that term. But every case where he just mentions himself, he calls himself an apostle. Because people questioned it. They said he wasn't one of the original 12. How do we know he's for real, etc.? So he always reinforced it. In 1 Corinthians 9:1, he says, am I not an apostle? Have I not seen Jesus Christ our Lord? Which was the basic qualification. You had to personally see the risen Christ. Are not you my work in the Lord? Aren't you proof of it? So it is that God took this man who was a Christian persecutor, persecuting the faithful, turned him around, made him an apostle. And he was double-barreled in his authority. It came from Jesus Christ and the will of God. And those two are always in agreement. And so he states a double authority, the fullness of his authority from God and Christ. Second, we see not only a double-barreled authority, but we see a double designation of believers. And this is very simple. I'll quickly mention it to you. It says at the end of verse 1, the saints who are at Ephesus and to the faithful in Christ Jesus. He calls Christians by two terms, the saints and the faithful. And that covers both sides. From God's side, he's made us holy. From our side, we exercise faith. We are the saints, divine definition, the faithful, human definition. And it is by virtue of being full of faith that we have been made saints. You say, now when you say we're saints, do you mean those little plaster things? No. A saint is not a plastered Christian. A saint is not a canonized Catholic. A saint is not a sanctimonious individual. A saint is anybody who's a Christian. Every one of us have been made hagioi, holy. Every one of us have been set apart unto God in Christ. Every one of us have been made righteous in the righteousness of Christ. We are all saints. From God's side, we're saints. We acted in faith toward Christ. So a double designation of believers. We are the saints. We are the faithful. We have believed in Christ and He has made us holy. Boy, isn't that a great beginning? So, double authority, double designation of believers, and then a double blessing in verse 2. You knew that would happen, didn't you? Grace to you and peace. There's the double blessing. That, incidentally, was the typical greeting. Grace is the New Testament word, charis. It means kindness of God toward undeserving people. And when they met, they said grace to you. You say, well, why did the Christians always say that? Well, it was a lovely term. It was like saying, I wish to be gracious to you. But more than that, it had a theological meaning. It meant something to them in their faith. It was a reminder that they were what they were by grace, you see. And then there's another one, the double-barreled greeting. The Old Testament word was shalom. The New Testament word is eirene, and it means peace. Grace is the fountain and peace is the stream. Because I have grace from God, I have peace with God, right? And so that's the other side. So when you go to somebody, instead of saying some dumb thing like, how are you, say grace to you and peace. Oh, wouldn't that be good? That'll just remind folks. By the way, if you start saying that to everybody you meet, they'll pretty soon figure that you are somebody different than they are. Why do you say that? And then you can tell them why you say that. Oh, because I wish to offer you God's grace so that you might have His peace. Huh? And then you can move right in. Grace and peace. It is because of His grace that we have His peace. There would be no peace without His grace. So, double authority, double designation of believers, double blessing, and finally a double source for all the grace and peace. It comes from God the Father and the Lord Jesus Christ. You see all this fullness, double stuff in the first two verses. And you get the idea that you're going to get some tremendous riches coming your way out of Ephesians. It's all from God the Father and the Lord Jesus Christ. Listen. Paul's message throughout the book of Ephesians is this, that you might understand God's grace, that you might possess His peace, because you are a part of His church and you have at your disposal His infinite riches. This is going to be a fantastic study. I hope you'll get your heart and mind attuned to what God has to say. Let's pray. Father, as we look at the mystery age and we see the tremendous joy that is ours because of all the riches you've deposited in our account, we are reminded to say thank you. We're reminded to express our love and praise. Thank you for the grace that gives the peace. Thank you for making us one body with you as the head and putting at our disposal the riches of all divine resource. Teach us to know who we are, how rich we are, and how to use the riches we possess. For your glory, we pray in Christ's name. Amen.
2: 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Join us tomorrow as John MacArthur continues showing you how to tap into the vast riches that are yours in Christ. It's another 30 minutes of unleashing God's truth one verse at a time on Grace to You.
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6: Welcome to Bible Q&A with John MacArthur, Bible teacher and author of the best-selling MacArthur New Testament Commentary Series. Well, no matter how long you've been a Christian, you've probably found comfort in Romans 8:39, where it says, "Nothing can separate us from the love of God." Well, that settles the question of whether you can lose your salvation. Or does it? Jude 21 says, "Keep yourselves in the love of God." Paul says nothing can separate us from God's love, but then Jude seems to indicate we're responsible to keep ourselves there. John, how do you reconcile those two passages?
7: Well, I understand that you might see some tension there, but those are dealing with two completely different things. You know, in Romans 8, we're dealing with whether or not salvation is forever, and the answer is absolutely nothing can separate us from the love of God. Jude, however, is talking to believers who are secure in their salvation and calling them to keep themselves in the place where they enjoy the blessings that come from the love of God. In other words, Jude even actually says, building up your most holy faith. You are believers. You have a holy faith. You know that. You embrace that faith, and you need to build yourselves up in that most holy faith, biblical content, biblical truth, so that you can live a life of obedience to the Word, which is the life that enjoys the full blessing of the love of God. As a believer, I want to be in the place where God's love is poured out in blessings on obedience.
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11: 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His bride-to-be, Heather, left her engagement ring in the church with a note, "I hope someday you'll forgive me." Soon, Matt meets Gia, a kind cafe manager. 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I'm Adam Holtz for Plugged In by Focus on the Family.
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0: Have you ever wondered if it's really possible to come back to God after failure, after fear, after feeling far away from Him? Welcome to Through the Bible, where Dr. J. Vernon McGee is going to remind us of this simple, hope-filled truth. There's always a way back to the altar. The arms of the Father are still open, whether you're Abraham, the prodigal son or daughter, or anyone who longs to return to God. It's comforting truth. No one is ever too far gone to come back to Him. We're in Genesis chapter 12 as our study continues, and we'll see this played out in the life of Abraham through conflict, through unfair circumstances, and through choices that test trust. Even though this story unfolded thousands of years ago, it still feels close to home. Family conflict, relationship conflict, and learning how to trust God when life just doesn't seem fair. It's all part of the human story, and God meets us right where we need Him. Before we begin, though, let me share a couple of letters from listeners of our Swahili program in Burundi, a small nation in Eastern Africa where God is powerfully at work through His Word. One listener writes this: "Good evening. I'm so grateful for this Bible teaching, which has completely renewed the way I see my life. Before I discovered it, I felt far from God and unsure of my true purpose. As I listened, God's word began to speak directly to my heart, guiding me toward repentance and a deeper relationship with Him. I accepted Jesus as my Lord and Savior, and His presence has brought peace, strength, and clarity. I thank God for using this program to transform my life." Another listener shares this: "I am truly thankful for this program, which has touched my life in a remarkable way. I had been seriously ill and bedridden for days. As I listened to your prayer and put my faith in God, I sensed His presence surrounding me with peace and hope. Day by day, my strength returned and the pain vanished completely. Now I'm fully healed and renewed, both physically and spiritually. I praise Jesus for His miraculous work in my life, both in my body and in my heart. He is the giver of good gifts." Well, stories like these remind us that God's Word is alive and active, calling people back to Himself and then restoring men and women and bringing hope in every season of life. It's a message that we never tire of sharing, and it's a message that should give us hope if we're in similar situations. Let's pray. Heavenly Father, thank You that there is always a way back to You. Would You use Your Word to draw hearts to Yourself and then to bring new life where it's needed most? We ask this in Jesus' name. Amen. Now here's Dr. J. Vernon McGee with our study of Genesis 12.
1: Now if you have your Bible, turn with us to the 12th chapter of the book of Genesis. And we're putting in today at verse 13. We're looking at Abraham. And he'll be a subject all the way through the Bible, by the way. And more said about Abraham probably than any other in the Scripture. Now we found that Abraham went into the land after he dilly-dallied in the land of Haran, and God appeared to him when he got into the land. But he didn't stay there, although he went up and down the land, saw that it was a good land. And it's not like it is today, friends. I'd have you know that, because a great many people can't understand how it could be called a land of milk and honey. We'll see that when we get to Deuteronomy, what happened to the land. But it was a glorious land in that day. But a famine came, and this man Abraham goes down to Egypt. And he recognized he'd get in difficulty because of the beauty of his wife. And we read here in verse 12, "Therefore it shall come to pass, when the Egyptians shall see thee, that they shall say, this is his wife, and they will kill me, but they'll save thee alive. Say, I pray thee, that thou art my sister." And by the way, that was a half a lie. A half a lie sometimes is worse than a whole lie. And this time it certainly was to deceive. And Abram said to his wife, Sarah, "Say, I pray thee, thou art my sister, that it may be well with me for thy sake, and my soul shall live because of thee." Now, they have found, as many of you know, what are known as the Dead Sea Scrolls over in Qumran, along by the Dead Sea, in caves there. And one set they got, they couldn't unroll it because it was so fragile and had been wrapped so long, the leather, they afraid it would just shatter and come to pieces. They could see one name, Lamech. So they called it part of the book of Lamech and said this was one of the apocryphal books of the Bible. Boy, were they wrong. The nation Israel bought it, and in the museum there, they began to moisten it and soften it, and they were able to unroll it. And what they found out was that it was the 12th chapter, 13th chapter, 14th chapter, 15th chapter of the book of Genesis, of all things, but not a text that we have, rather an interpretation of it. And here in chapter 12, in that part of it, why, it tells about the beauty of Sarah, actually describing her features and telling about how beautiful she was. Well, I think that merely confirms what the Word of God said. Pharaoh certainly wanted her. And then when you get to chapter 13, God told Abram, walk through the land and the length and the breadth thereof. And this scroll gives a first-person account by Abraham of his journey. And the very interesting thing is that that's not Scripture, but it merely confirms Scripture. And it also confirms the fact that that land was just like God said it was. The eyewitness, apparently back in those days, was able to discover it. And whether Abram ever gave a first-hand description, I don't know. But the Word of God doesn't say that. God says it. And that ought to be enough for us. And God puts it on that kind of basis. Now you remember the encounter that he had down in the land of Egypt. The thing was that Pharaoh did take Sarah. And as you well know, in that day, they'd have to go through a period of preparation for a woman to become the wife of a ruler. You find that in the book of Esther. And during that period, God appeared to Pharaoh, said, don't you take that woman, that's another man's wife. And in verse 18 of the 12th chapter, Pharaoh called Abram and said, what's this that thou hast done unto me? Why didst thou not tell me that she was thy wife? Why saidest thou, she's my sister, so I might have taken her to be my wife? Now therefore, behold thy wife, take her, go thy way. And Pharaoh commanded his men concerning him. They sent him away and his wife and all that he had. So God is overruling, but God does not appear to him in the land of Egypt. Now in chapter 13, we see the return of Abram from the land down there. And what we have here is Abram and Lot leave Egypt and return to the land of promise. And Lot here separates from Abraham and goes to Sodom. And what happens? Well, God appears to Abraham for the third time. Long as he's in the land of Egypt, and long as he's still holding on to Lot, God does not appear to him. The minute that he comes back to the land and there's the separation from Lot, God appears to him. Now I begin reading in chapter 13. And Abram went up out of Egypt, he and his wife and all that he had, and Lot with him into the south. Now, don't miss this next verse, verse 2 of Genesis 13. And Abram was very rich in cattle, in silver, and in gold. Now, again, I repeat, he was the John D. Rockefeller of that day. And he was a very wealthy man at this time. And he went on his journeys from the south, even to Bethel. Now, that means he went way north of Jerusalem, under the place where his tent had been at the beginning between Bethel and Hai. Now, you see, he had come to the south, around Hebron. Now he goes north of Jerusalem to Bethel. And it's unto the place of the altar which he had made there at the first, and there Abram called on the name of the Lord. This man is a man, you see, that though he may stumble and fall, he comes back to God. How wonderful it is to have a God we can come back to. And Lot also, which went with Abram, had flocks and herds and tents. And Lot did pretty well also, you see, down in the land of Egypt. And the land was not able to bear them, that they might dwell together, for their substance was great, so that they could not dwell together. And there was strife between the herdmen of Abram's cattle and the herdmen of Lot's cattle. And the Canaanite and the Perizzite dwell in the land. May I say, the Word of God's a marvelous word, if you just only let it speak to you. And will you notice this? Abram actually got two things in the land of Egypt that caused him untold grief. One was riches. The second was a little Egyptian maid by the name of Hagar. We'll see that later. But here he got riches, and it causes him and Lot now to have to separate. There's strife between them. And then did you notice this statement, the Canaanite and the Perizzite dwell in the land? The very interesting thing is Abram's herdmen and Lot's herdmen are fighting, and here come Abram and Lot, and they disagree. And then the Canaanite whispers over to the Perizzite and says, look at them. Fighting again. They came into this land, built an altar to the living and true God. My, how we looked up to Abram. And we thought when he first came here, he was such a wonderful man. And we knew he was honest. We knew he was truthful. But look at him now. Look at the strife they're having. And I don't think the Perizzite and the Canaanite were very well impressed by Abram and Lot at this time. Let me say this to you. May step on somebody's toes. I don't know your town. I don't know where you live. But in your town, if you're like other towns in the town I came from, the Methodists and the Baptists and the Presbyterians, they just didn't get along. And they were fighting. And sometimes in the church today, there is these internal fights. And the unsaved man on the outside, he knows about it. May I say to you, he says, if that's Christianity, I don't want any of it. I can get a fight outside. I don't need to join the church to get a fight. The Lord Jesus says to the church today, by this shall all men know that you are my disciple if you're fundamental and you organize a church. Oh, no. He said, by this shall all men know that you're my disciples if you have love one for another. The Perizzite and the Canaanite, those old rascals, they know when you're fighting on the inside, friend. That's the reason I had an uncle that never came to the Lord. My aunt used to weep and say, oh, he won't listen. Well, you know why? Well, with her lived a sister, another aunt. I used to go there sometimes Sunday for dinner. You know what we had for dinner? Roast preacher. One of my aunts went to the Methodist church. The other went to the Presbyterian church. And, oh, boy, did they try to outdo each other, talking about the preacher and the fights that were going on. I used to watch my uncle. He'd just sit there and eat. When he'd get up, he'd leave, go down to his club on Sunday afternoon. He'd come home that evening. He wasn't drunk, but he sure had several drinks. May I say to you, they never won him. A lot of people not being won today, my friend, because of the strife that's inside the church. This is an interesting thing right here. The Canaanite and the Perizzite, they dwell in the land, and they still dwell in the land. They're right near your church, by the way. Now will you notice, and Abram said unto Lot, let there be no strife. Now it's Abram, by the way, that makes the division. Abram's a great man. Listen to him. I pray thee, between me and thee, and between my herdmen and thy herdmen, for we be brethren. Is not the whole land before thee? Separate thyself, I pray thee, from me. If thou wilt take the left hand, then I'll go to the right. If thou depart to the right hand, then I'll go to the left. And it took

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3: And he'd get up and he said, "My, it looks so attractive down there. And the grass is always greener in the other pasture." And when the day came when he could make a decision and go, you know the direction he went. No man falls suddenly. It always takes place over a period of time. You begin to lift the flap of your tent and you pitch your tent towards Sodom. And that's the beginning. Lot lifted up his eyes. He saw the plain, and he heads in that direction. That's the biggest mistake he ever made in his life. Now, he didn't know this, verse 13, but the men of Sodom were wicked and sinners before the Lord exceedingly. We'll see later what happened to Lot and Mrs. Lot and the family down in Sodom later on. Now, verse 14, and the Lord said unto Abram, after that Lot was separated from him. Now here is the third appearance of God to this man. Lift up now thine eyes and look from the place where thou art, northward and southward and eastward and westward. This is the land God's going to give him. Now, as God continues to appear to him and later on to the other patriarchs, God put sideboards around that land. In other words, he put a border to it and told them exactly the land. He was very specific about it. And by the way, may I just interject this? That ought to get rid of that song, Beautiful Isle of Somewhere. If there ever was a song that needed not to be sung at a funeral, that's the one, Beautiful Isle of Somewhere. Can you imagine Abraham now looking northward, eastward, southward, and westward and singing Beautiful Isle of Somewhere? When he was standing right in the middle of it. May I say to you, friends, heaven is a real place, not a beautiful isle of somewhere. Very definite place. The Word of God is quite specific. And those of you that were with us through the book of Revelation know that actually God made it so specific, he put the boundary right around it. And we can know something about it. God does not deal with that which is theoretical, but that which is actual and real. Now God says, and I'll make thy seed as the dust of the earth, so that if a man can number the dust of the earth, then shall thy seed also be numbered. Now you notice what God does for this man. He now labels the land, tells him he's in it. He also confirms again the fact that he's going to have a tremendous offspring, which he has had. Now he says in verse 17, arise, walk through the land in the length of it and in the breadth of it, for I'll give it unto thee. And the very interesting thing is that this scroll, Dead Sea Scroll, they called it the Book of Lamech, and it wasn't that at all. And actually, it describes this particular section of Genesis. And here it says Abraham was to walk through the land, in the length and in the breadth thereof, and the scroll gives a first-person account by Abraham of the land, just what it was. It was a wonderful land in that day. Now, verse 18, then Abram removed his tent and came and dwelt in the plain of Mamre, which is in Hebron, and built there an altar unto the Lord. And here he goes again. He's quite an altar builder. You could always tell where Abraham had been. He left a testimony. They've left a footprint on the moon. They've left a flag up there and a little motto, we've come in peace. But they didn't leave the Bible, the Word of God. Well, it wasn't done any good anyway, but it reveals the difference in the age and the thinking of the period in which we live today. The important thing to Abraham was an altar to the Lord, and that's exactly what he built. And Mamre means richness, and Hebron means communion. That's a marvelous place to dwell. I think that you can locate that tree where Abraham was, by the way, in the well that's there. I bet

0: In there, it's quite an interesting spot between Hebron and Mamre, and that is where Abram dwelt. And it's a good place to be, in the place of richness and then a place of communion with God. And this seems to have been his home. That's where he's buried today. This is the place that he wanted to go. Now that brings us to chapter 14 of Genesis. And here in chapter 14, we find the first war. And Abraham delivers Lot. And we find the first priest, Abraham blessed by Melchizedek. These are the two great truths that are here. And in one sense, this is one of the most remarkable chapters. Doesn't seem to fit in with the story at all. You feel like it could be left out, that there's a continuity without it. But may I say again, it's one of the most important chapters that we have in the book of Genesis. And we have in this chapter a very remarkable account of two things, the first war, and then this first priest, Melchizedek. Now let's come to the first here, because this is extremely important. It came to pass in the days of Amraphel, king of Shinar, Arioch, king of Elazar, Shedor Laomer, king of Elam, and Tidal, king of nations, that these made war with Bera, king of Sodom, and with Bersha, king of Gomorrah, Shinab, king of Admah, and Shemeber, king of Zeboiim, and the king of Bela, which is Zoar. That's a very good exercise, as you can see, in pronunciation. But this is a very important chapter. Now we find here that, first of all, this is a historical document. The kings of the east defeat the kings of Sodom and Gomorrah. That's what we have here in the first 11 verses. And for quite a few years, the critical, radical scholars rejected this. They said that these men do not appear in history at all, that they are not in secular history, and that this was a rather ridiculous story. Did you know today that these men have been found on monuments and they've been found on tablets and that they did exist? In fact, Amraphel is the Hammurabi of secular history. And note this, because it's very important to get this before us here. This is tremendously significant that we have here. Now we find that there was war, and this is the first war that's mentioned. So you see, mankind began early in making war. And now we find that these were joined together in the Vale of Siddim, which is the Salt Sea. 12 years they served Shedor Laomer, and in the 13th year they rebelled. Now, that was what brought the kings of the east, and they came against Sodom and Gomorrah. Now, this is nothing in the world but a historical record, and I'm not intending to read this verse by verse here, and you probably noticed that we've pretty much read the first part of Genesis verse by verse and have dealt with it. That is something I wish we could do for the entire Bible, but there are times when we'll pass over sections, and we're doing that right here. Now, the kings of the east, they come, and they overcome the kings that have joined together around the Dead Sea, the lower part of it. And they are on their way to take back these as captives. Now, if you have a map, and it's nice to have a map in the back of your Bible you turn to, you'll find out they almost went by Abraham's tent in order to leave the Dead Sea, go back up through the Fertile Crescent, and then go back to the land that they came from in the east. Now, we're going to follow that next time, because we're going to see Abraham doing a very remarkable thing as he, with a surprise attack, rescues Lot. Until next time, may God richly bless you.
1: The moment Abraham turned back to God, God was ready to receive him. And that's exactly how he responds to us as well. So if you know the Lord, but maybe you find yourself metaphorically speaking, living in the land of Egypt instead of the land of promise? Well, now's the time to turn around and seek him again. And when you do, you'll find him waiting with open arms, ready to pour his mercy into your life. That truth about God is woven throughout the scriptures, and we see it clearly in our study today. For more resources to encourage you in your walk with the Lord, get our app or visit ttb.org to view our online library and store. There's plenty to read and share. And if we can help you find something specific, just call us. 1-800-65-BIBLE's the number. And when you do call us, be sure to tell us how you hear about Through the Bible. This information is so helpful as we continue to make wise decisions on where God is directing this ministry to go and then how we'll share his word with the people there. Now, Abraham's story continues next time when his nephew Lot is kidnapped. How will Abraham respond? Well, hop on the Bible bus when it comes your way again, and we'll find out together.

0: 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Do you know Him yet?
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2: weather. Skies become clear through the night, the low down to 50, a light northwest wind. Sunny and warmer on Monday with highs in the lower 80s. Mostly clear to partly cloudy tomorrow night, lows around 55. Partly to mostly sunny Tuesday, highs in the upper 80s, a few showers and storms Tuesday night. I'm meteorologist Matthew Harding on KPDQ.
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5: How many of you would describe yourself as a happy and content person? I think there's always that thought that, well, I will be eventually, you know. When this happens, I'll be content, but not quite yet. You know, when you're single, you're thinking, if only I was married, I know I would be content. I'm so tired of being single. I'm so tired of being in the restaurant and having them saying party of one, you know. I want to get married. And then you get married. And you understand the truth of that statement. Marriage is a three-ring circus, engagement ring, wedding ring, and suffering. So you say, well, we need kids. If we had children, I know I'd be content then. Then you have children, and they're still living with you in their 50s, and you're thinking, how can I get rid of these children? And then you go on a little bit in life, and you say, oh, retirement. It's all about retirement. I know when I'm retired, I'll be content. See, it's always beyond your reach. It's the if-only river that separates you in your mind from the good life. If only this, if only that. What you need is God. Tell me what you think you need, I'll tell you what you really want. It's Jesus. Tell me what you really want, I'll tell you what you really need. It's Jesus. It's Jesus that you're looking for.
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2: Well, you know, people look everywhere for God, and today it seems like there's a more intense search than there's ever been. Throughout history, they have looked everywhere for God, in nature, in legend, in gurus, and sometimes even within themselves. But you know what the answer is? God has revealed himself in a book, and that book is called the Scripture. It is the Word of the Lord, straight from the heart of God to us. And it's available to us in many translations and in many ways. If we will seek the Word of God, we will find God, because that's the reason the Bible exists. To reveal God to us as we read its pages. And we're going to talk about that today. Throughout history, there have been many wonderful stories about how the Bible has changed the lives of people. One book, just one book, they read that book and everything changed in their lives. And I would imagine that many of you listening to me today have your own story about that. But we'll talk about it in just a moment as we turn in our Bibles to Psalm 19 once again for part two of How Can One Book Change My Life? 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
3: Down through the centuries, the Bible has always been something that has been hated and scorned. It is something that has created a great deal of opposition, and men have gone out of their way to try to abolish it. Voltaire's satire and Ingersoll's slander and Hitler's soldiers and Bishop Pike's skepticism, all of this has turned to be human hammers that are broken on the anvil of God's Word. They wear themselves out on the Bible, and they never seem to get anywhere. Through the centuries, emperors have demanded the destruction of the Bible. Church leaders have placed their superstitious traditions over it. Smart seminary professors have written it off as being beneath their sophisticated scholarship. But the Bible, defiantly, victoriously, convincingly, still stands. The Bible's pages continue to tell the grace of God, and the message remains the only inerrant, infallible, complete revelation that man has ever gotten from his living God. And so today we look back on history and all the critics, and we realize that in a strange way, Moses has outlived Voltaire, and Isaiah has outlasted Ingersoll, and the apostles have outsmarted the agnostics, and the prophets have overpowered the professors, and the Bible still stands as God's wonderful message to man. The six titles tell us of the majesty of God's Word. But after the six titles, after reading of the law and the testimony and the statute and the commandment and the fear and the judgments, we see the six descriptions. Read back through that text again and you will discover that here the Bible is described in six ways. It is perfect, it is sure, it is right, it is pure, it is clean, and it is true. I wish I had time to take every one of those descriptions and tell you all of the truth that's wrapped up in them. The Bible is perfect. The Bible is sure. You can count on it. The Bible is right. It's always right. The Bible is pure, the Bible is clean, and the Bible is true. The law, the testimony, the statutes, the commandments, perfect, pure, clean, true. The psalmist literally uses 18 different expressions to try to get to our attention the importance of centering our thoughts on God's word. But the last six words have to do with its effectiveness. Does it really change your life? I mean, come on, Pastor. I know you're paid to say stuff like this, but does the Bible really change your life? I remember reading a story about an old lady who lived way back in the country. One day, there was a knock at her door, and it was a vacuum cleaner salesman. He came into her house and began to give the woman his high-pressure sales talk. He said, "Madam, I've got the greatest product you've ever seen. This vacuum cleaner will eat up anything. In fact, if I don't control it, it'll suck the carpet right off your floor." Before the woman could do anything or say anything, he said, "I want to give you a demonstration." He went over to the fireplace, scooped out some of the ashes, and threw them in the middle of the carpet. Then he took a bag that he carried in with him and some dirt and threw it on top of the ashes. Some more junk on top of that. And after making a thorough mess, he said, "Madam, I want you to watch this vacuum cleaner at work. I guarantee it will suck up everything I've thrown on your rug." The woman, kind of overwhelmed by this, stood there aghast, speechless. And the salesman went on to say, "Lady, if it doesn't suck up every bit of this, I will personally eat it all with a spoon." The woman looked at the salesman and finally found her voice. She said, "Well, sir, start eating. We ain't got no electricity." I wish I could have been there to watch, don't you? Somebody always needs to get caught like that when they do that sort of thing. But it kind of reminds me that before you pitch a product, you better be dead sure you can deliver, right? For whatever reason. Let me tell you, I am absolutely certain about what I'm going to say to you about the Scripture. I know this is true. This is what the Bible will do for you. The psalmist says, it will restore your soul. Refreshing your inner life like food does your body. The King James says, converting the soul. And that reminds us that there is no way that you can even come to know God apart from the Scriptures. But the one thing the Bible will do for you that you can't find any other book that will ever do for you is the Bible will deal with your soul. The Bible will deal with the real you, not the external facade that you walk around in, but the real you. The Bible will get down deep into where you live and help you to understand who you are. And if you take it at face value, you will discover that this book begins to refresh you and restore you. Sometimes there's a little bit of tearing down first, isn't there? Sometimes the Bible has to tear out all that's bad so that it can begin to build up that which is good. But I promise you that I know this book will do that. It will restore your soul. Keep reading. Not only will it restore your soul, but the Bible will renew your mind. The psalmist says that it makes wise the simple. It gives practical guidance to the inexperienced. Did you know, men and women, that there is wisdom in this book for every situation you face? I found help in this book for my family. I found help in this book for my financial challenges. I found help in this book for health. Believe it or not, the book has some very interesting principles about health. I found help in this book about discipline. I've discovered some hard truths in this book about the fact that the Christian life doesn't just descend upon you, that godliness comes through discipline. This book makes you wise. The psalmist says, it will rejoice your heart, bringing delight and pleasure to you when you obey it. It rejoices your heart. You know, I've understood that a lot more in recent days than ever before. Do you know this book is filled with truth that sometimes it just kind of explodes in your heart and you cannot contain yourself? I sometimes go to a special place, and I'm not going to tell you where it is, but I have a special place that I go to. It's beautiful, beautiful water and mountains. I go there to read the Bible and to pray. And you know what? Sometimes when I've been reading the Bible and I'm all there by myself, I forget where I am. And I start having a party. I get so excited about what I've read. I just want to shout and sing and beep the horn. I don't know, you know, just whatever you can do. Because the Word of God rejoices your heart. Oh, I know there are times when the Word of God works you over, but there are also many times when you study the Bible and really come to grips with its truth. Just gets in your soul and it makes you happy. And if you haven't known that, it's because you haven't gotten into the book. Keep reading. What else will it do? It renews your mind. It rejoices your heart. It'll refocus your vision. The psalmist says that the Bible enlightens the eye, illuminating the dark. Do you know what this book has done for me? It's helped me to stay off of a lot of dead-end streets. It's given me wisdom and knowledge so that I've always said to my wife, it's a sixth sense. No, it's not. It's a biblical sense. It's the awareness of biblical principles that I may not even pull out at the time that I've learned and that I've been taught and that I've read. And when I start to go in a direction, there's an uncomfortable feeling that comes and I get my focus changed. And it's refocused now because God's Word has helped me. If you want to have a biblical lifestyle, it's not about a bunch of rules and a whole list of do's and don'ts. It's about getting into the book, and the Word of God will get into the sinews and the flesh of your being so that when you start to walk in a direction, the Word of God will keep you from getting into trouble. How many of you would like to have the ability to read the Word of God to such a degree that you'd have a sense when somebody's trying to put a scam on you? Somebody's trying to take you down a dead-end street, take your money, take away the things that are important to you. How many of you would like to read the Word of God so much that when you see your children heading in a direction, you just have a sense that that's not good? You can sit them down and help them understand. That's what this book will do. It'll refocus your vision. And then it says it'll remain forever. The Word of God is eternal. You know, I thought about this week. If God allows His Son to tarry His coming, He doesn't come for another 50 years. They'll still be preaching the same book 50 years from now and applying its truth to that generation, and it will be just as accurate and just as powerful as it is today because it is a timeless book. The principles live on. You know, most of the books we buy today, they're outdated in a couple of months. And a lot of the people that I talk with in the medical field and in the engineering field say they have to keep reading and reading because the stuff they read last month is already dated. But the Word of God is timeless. It remains forever. And then finally, the psalmist says that it will refute any critic. The mutual parts explain and defend one another. Did you know that? It says it is righteous altogether. What that means is that its parts come together in defense of itself. Do you have any idea how many people have made it their life's work to try to totally destroy the Word of God? All the critics who've made it their life's work to destroy the credibility of the Word of God, not one of them's ever been able to do it. One of the great translators of the Bible was a man by the name of Tyndale. Tyndale was a distributor of the Word of God. He translated it and he printed it and he distributed it. And in the midst of the great distribution under Tyndale, the government, the king, got angry and he wanted to get these Bibles out of circulation because they were attacking the national church. So he had a friend go and see if he could get all the Bibles that Tyndale had printed. He said, whatever it takes, buy them. Just buy them and destroy them. The guy came and talked Tyndale out of the Bibles, and Tyndale just gave an exorbitant price. He paid the price, took the Bibles away and destroyed them, and Tyndale used the money from the Bibles that he bought to print 30 times as many Bibles as he already had. And he distributed these Bibles all over, and the king came and wanted to know, where in the world did he get the money? And his friend said, you paid for it. You bought the Bibles and he distributed them. Isn't that great? I think God sits in heaven and he laughs at the foolishness of men who try to destroy God's Word because it's beyond destruction. I want to tell you something. If that's true, if what I'm telling you is true, why in the world wouldn't we want to get our heads and our hearts into this book? There's something special about this book. In fact, read the next few verses and you will see it. More to be desired are they than gold, yea, than much fine gold, sweeter than honey in the honeycomb. Moreover, by them your servant is warned, and in keeping them there is great reward. You talk about a guarantee. That's sort of like the stuff that's written on the bottom of the product. Here it is. You know what it says? It says there's great possession in the Bible for those who will discover it. For gold is good and fine gold is better. Much fine gold is better yet, and God's word is better than much fine gold. It's better than the best. And there's great pleasure in the Bible for those who will seek it. Honey is good, and the droppings of the honeycomb are very sweet, but the word of God is sweeter still. And there's great protection in the Bible for those who will believe it. The word of God not only encourages us, it warns us, it constrains us and restrains us. It opens doors before us and closes doors against us. That's what the Bible does. And there's great profit in the Bible. For those who will obey it, in the keeping of it, there is great reward, not in the future only, but even here and now. The Bible, wow, what an incredible book. I don't like to try to get you to do something out of guilt. I really don't. And I'm not here to make you feel guilty. If you're in the 23% that never read the Bible, shame on you, but it's not my problem. It's yours, right? I don't want to come here today and say, boy, you people, you don't read the Bible and you ought to be ashamed. That's not it. You know what my heart is? I just want to tell you what you're missing. I want to encourage you. If you have never taken seriously this book, you need to do that. Do you know there's so many incredible helps that are available for you to get into God's Word? I want to give you two responses to the revelation of God in the skies and to the revelation of God in the Scriptures. First of all, the revelation of God in the skies. You know, when you see the glory of God in the skies, folks, I hope you never get to the place where you take for granted that you know the God who did that. And sometimes when I stand at the edge of the ocean and I hear the surf break against the shore and I watch the rolling tide and I hear that most majestic sound, I think, as I look out at the incredible expanse of it all, I know the one who did that. I know him. I'm not name-dropping, friends. I'm telling you the truth. I know him. And even in the silence, when it's sometimes scary and you hear the howl of the wind, or maybe the storm comes and the thunder and the lightning crash all about you, in that is the revelation of my God. You know, I'm not in need of God's revelation to come to know his Son, because I already know him, but I am grateful for the revelation of God, and I think I'm growing in my appreciation of it more and more each day, that God's creative work in nature is one way that he continually reminds us of his power and of his majesty. And so I stand in awe of God's glory written in the skies. But I also stand in awe of God's greatness written in the Scriptures. I want to just ask you a couple of things about God's glory and God's greatness in the Scriptures. If all the things I've told you are true, and let's just assume for a moment they are, if God's Word can do everything that I tell you from the Word of God it can do, wouldn't it make sense that it'd be great to get into a routine to read the Scriptures a little bit every day? Publishers have taken the Word of God and organized them so that they're chronologically in the right order. And every day you just open to the date, and in the book it gives you all the Scripture you're to read for that day. You don't have to turn from the Old to the New Testament. You just read it all. Then the next date, the rest of it. And if you read that all the way through from January to the end of December, you will have read every word in the Bible. And you know how long it takes? It takes 15 minutes a day. In fact, you can read through the whole Bible in 72 hours. Did you know that? And I told you I wasn't going to put any guilt on you, but I'm going to do it right now for just a minute. All right? Do you know that the average American watches television in 2 weeks, 70 hours? So that in the time that the average American watches television in 2 weeks, you could read through the whole Bible from cover to cover. I'm just saying, wouldn't it make sense to take a moment and make a decision that you're going to read the Bible a little bit every day? Then you ought to get into some relationships where you're not ashamed to discuss what you read. You know, the best thing you can do to keep yourself accountable is to talk about it with somebody else. That we try to encourage each other in the Scripture and in reading the Bible. Most of us have got friends that if we went to work and we said, you know what I found in the Scripture today, they would think something really terrible had happened to us. And I'm not saying all your friends should be that way, but if you want to be faithful in reading the scripture, you need to have somebody, a husband or a wife, a good friend, who will help you stay accountable to your reading. I can't teach you all the Bible, but I hope I can create a hunger and thirst within you that'll make you want to get in the Word of God for yourself. That's the purpose of the pastor. Let me tell you a story about somebody I read about that encouraged me. His name was Lieutenant General William K. Harrison, the most decorated soldier in the 30th Infantry Division, rated by General Eisenhower as the number one infantry division in World War II. General Harrison was the first American to enter Belgium, and he did it at the head of the Allied forces. This man was so decorated that he received every medal possible except the Congressional Medal of Honor. He was honored with the Distinguished Silver Cross, the Silver Star, the Bronze Star for Valor, and the Purple Heart. He was one of the few generals to be wounded in action. When the Korean War began, he served as Chief of Staff in the United Nations Command, and because of his character and self-control, was ultimately President Eisenhower's choice to head the long and tedious negotiations to end the Korean War. General Harrison was a soldier's soldier. He led a busy, ultra-busy life, but he was also an amazing man of the Scriptures. When he was a 20-year-old West Point cadet, he began reading the Old Testament through once a year and the New Testament four times a year. General Harrison did this until the end of his life, and even in the thick of war, he maintained his commitment by catching up during the 2 and 3 day respites for replacement and refitting, which followed battles, so that when the war ended, he was right on schedule with his reading of the Scripture. When, at the age of 90, his failing eyesight no longer permitted his discipline, he had read the Old Testament 70 times and the New Testament 280 times. It is no wonder that the people who knew him said he was a man of godliness and wisdom, and his wisdom was so incredible that people would come to him almost like they came to Solomon to ask his advice on just about any subject you can imagine. And the Lord used him for 18 years to lead the Officers' Christian Fellowship. What I learned from his life is twofold. First of all, that it is possible even for the busiest of us to read the Bible if we really put our mind to it, isn't it? Just something we got to decide. God has given you a will. He's given you determination. You set your mind on a goal and you can do it. There's no question about it. Some of you say, well, Pastor Jeremiah, I'm up in years and I've never read the Bible. So what? Start now. Just make up your mind to do it. Sit down and write out a plan. Get your little one-year Bible if that's what it takes, or get a reading schedule and just say, hey, I'm not going to die before I read the Bible. I'm going to read the Bible and I'm going to stay alive till I get it done. Amen? Not only can you read the Bible when you're busy, but Harrison also teaches us what can happen when your mind is properly programmed. You get the Word of God in your mind, and it will change every area of your life. It'll change your family. It'll change your spiritual life, your professional life, and all the problems that you face will have a new picture, a new twist. And you can come to understand what the psalmist meant when he wrote about the treasure of God's Word. In fact, he ended his psalm with this prayer: let the words of my mouth and the meditation of my heart be acceptable in thy sight, O Lord, my strength and my redeemer. Do you know how the words of your mouth and the meditation of your heart can be acceptable to the Lord? It's right here. Just get in the book. Make it yours. Study it. Meditate upon it. Make it a purpose in your life. And you can be sure that the meditation of your heart will be acceptable to God. This book can change your life.
2: 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And we've asked some of the questions that we provide an answer for during this series. And next time we meet, we're going to talk about how do I face my fears? A question that is certainly very prevalent, because in the Bible, fear is mentioned well over 300 times. So God must know we need some help, and he sent us the scriptures to help us, and we'll talk about that tomorrow and again on Wednesday here on Turning Point. 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Have a great day, folks. We'll see you right here tomorrow.
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5: I'm Ruth Kramer with Mission Network News. The United States House Appropriations Committee has advanced a State Department funding bill with strings attached for Nigeria. Now, if passed, it will cut aid to the country in half unless the Nigerian government meets three conditions. Those conditions hinge on stopping what U.S. lawmakers are calling a genocide against Christians in Nigeria. Greg Kelly with Unknown Nation says the nomadic Fulani people have become the main attackers of believers. But he says to look at the Fulani as people in need of Christ.
6: Yes, the people that are terrorizing, the people that are killing, they are our target, and we share the gospel of Jesus Christ with them.
5: He says some of Unknown Nation's best missionaries are former Fulani militants who've had an encounter with Christ. Pray for more believers among Nigeria's unreached people groups who will help spread the gospel. And despite persecution in Sudan, the Holy Spirit is at work. John, a gospel worker, shares the story of an 18-year-old Sudanese woman, who found her brother's hidden Bible and through it found Christ. When her family discovered this, she was beaten, locked in the house, and told if she didn't recant her faith, she would be disowned or even killed. She escaped to a church pastored by a leader from the same ministry as her brother, which helped get her to safety.
7: Our team sat down with her and said, we really want you to think about this decision and the consequences, because it is life and death. They were very serious and wanted to make sure she knew what she was doing. She said, now that I know God, they can take my life. I will not turn back.
5: Pray for the work of the Holy Spirit in Sudan. 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
9: The abortion industry fights desperately to hide the truth. In fact, their entire business model is built around keeping the public misinformed. Now, New Mexico Governor Michelle Grisham has signed a bill which eliminates the state's requirement for abortion facilities to report data. The state is already a pro-abortion sanctuary with 14 facilities and no gestational limits on abortion. Previously, New Mexico law required abortionists file a report within 5 days of an abortion. Now, the state has gone dark. New Mexico recently became a hotbed for abortion tourism, with 71% of all abortions reported in 2023 coming from out-of-state residents. Truth and transparency are the enemies of abortion.
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0: my house. Yeah, I'd come in. But then I thought about it afterwards. That was nice. That was a welcome. As opposed to, oh, what are you doing here? Haven't seen you around much. Well, we'll come back to this. Lord God in heaven, we are the learners from the one who has all the answers. We turn as children to you, our Heavenly Father. We turn to the Lord Jesus Christ as our elder brother. We feel very much that in the present strange climate, that it's not time for us to curse the darkness and round up the wagons, but it's time for us imaginatively, graciously, kindly live out the story of the gospel. We ask for your help, and we pray to this end in Christ's name. Amen.
1: 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Too often, however, we try to go it alone. We forget to seek God's enabling grace. The book Good News for Parents will guide you to replace tension, fear, and anxiety with confidence and strength by drawing on the fruit of the Spirit, cultivating Spirit-empowered attributes that include patience and kindness, gentleness, and self-control. 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
3: weather. Skies become clear through the night, the low down to 50, a light northwest wind. Sunny and warmer on Monday with highs in the lower 80s. Mostly clear to partly cloudy tomorrow night, lows around 55. Partly to mostly sunny Tuesday, highs in the upper 80s, a few showers and storms Tuesday night. I'm meteorologist Matthew Harding on KPDQ.
4: Knowing God from Harvest with pastor and evangelist Greg Laurie.
5: How many of you would describe yourself as a happy and content person? I think there's always that thought that, well, I will be eventually, you know. When this happens, I'll be content, but not quite yet. You know, when you're single, you're thinking, if only I was married, I know I would be content. I'm so tired of being single. I'm so tired of being in the restaurant and having them saying party of one, you know. I want to get married. And then you get married. And you understand the truth of that statement. Marriage is a three-ring circus, engagement ring, wedding ring, and suffering. So you say, well, we need kids. If we had children, I know I'd be content then. Then you have children, and they're still living with you in their 50s, and you're thinking, how can I get rid of these children? And then you go on a little bit in life and you say, oh, retirement. It's all about retirement. I know when I'm retired, I'll be content. See, it's always beyond your reach. It's the if only river that separates you in your mind from the good life. If only this, if only that. What you need is God. Tell me what you think you need. I'll tell you what you really want. It's Jesus. Tell me what you really want. I'll tell you what you really need. It's Jesus. It's Jesus that you're looking for.
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6: 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For a 21st century rom-com, Solo Mio is delightfully old-fashioned. 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I'm Adam Holtz for Plugged In by Focus on the Family.
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0: At 5 o'clock this morning, it's time for some classic Bible teaching from the late Pastor Ron Mell. 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
1: God works where I don't even know, but he's really at work. That is why when someone spends a lot of time with the Lord, they will change.
2: 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Hi, this is David Harms. Thanks for joining us here on the broadcast today. We're going to be in the book of Nehemiah today with a message titled, When God Changes You. God is about restoring our lives in every way, shape, and form, but especially, of course, with our faith. So today we're going to look at these foundations of faith and how the foundations work to change us. Let's head there to Nehemiah chapter 4 as we now join Pastor Ron Mell for the message titled, When God Changes You.
1: God's work of change in you and me and God's work of restoration in you and me always begins with faith. Whenever God decides to do anything in people's lives, whether it is in your life or your family or the lives of your children or whoever it is, whenever the Lord sets himself to do something in you, it's always going to begin with this. It'll always begin with a degree of faith, of believing that I have made a decision. I'm going to trust the Lord to do this. That I have this desire, Lord, I do want you, Lord, to do something in them. It's a real sense of desire. It's a passion. It's in my heart. Lord, I love my son. I love my daughter. And Lord, I know that there's something you want to do in them. Or I love my mom or I love my dad. And it begins with a sense of faith. I really do, Lord, want to believe you to do this and then commit my heart and my life to see it done. It isn't just, well, Lord, you can do it, and Lord, I just hope you get about it pretty soon, and I hope you start working pretty soon. It's not like that. It's knowing he's going to work, but it really begins with a degree of faith on my part. Lord, I am committed to this. I am believing you to do this and to accomplish this. It all begins with faith. It all begins with believing. Lord, this is what I'm believing you for. This is what I'm trusting you for. Listen, you could spend the whole year and hope that your business is better this year. But if you really believe that the Lord wanted it to be better, then somewhere along the line, you might say, Lord, I'm going to set myself to believe you to do a significant thing so that I can move with more significance. I'm going to believe you, Lord, to bless us so that we can be a blessing. And Lord, I will. And you begin by believing. That's one of the reasons why I love Warren Wiersbe's kind of his approach towards faith. Let me tell you what it is. It's four simple things. And you can jot them down in your memory if you like, but I think they're helpful to you. He said, when it comes to faith, he said, number one, I'm prayerful that when it comes to believing and when it comes to moving in faith, that you would be the kind of first person that would face troubles honestly. That when you face troubles and you face difficulties, you face adversities, that you'd be honest about this. That this is honestly what I'm dealing. This is honestly what I'm facing. This is honestly what I'm looking at. And be courageous enough to be honest about it. This is the situation. It isn't good or it's very good. But be honest enough to face it. And then secondly, he says that God would give you the kind of insight that you'd understand what's happening. You'd understand what he's doing. That it isn't just, well, Lord, I guess you're at work in my life, but Lord, maybe you could show me too. Maybe you could give me some wisdom so that I really begin to understand what is really happening, what you're really doing. What you're quietly doing in those places where I can't even see. But give me the kind of wisdom that would help me to know what is really happening, even though I don't know, but I want to know. I want to know, Lord, exactly why you've allowed that, why you did this, why you opened that door and shut this door. Show me, tell me. I'd like to know why. Give me the faith to really believe and trust that I'll begin to wisely understand what you're doing. And then thirdly, he said, I think when it comes to being a person of faith, that you'd have to be the kind of person that is willing to do what the Lord tells you to do. To do what the Lord tells you. 90% of the problems you face, by the way, are not because you don't have this, you don't have that. Basically, most of the problems you and I have is because we haven't done what God told us to do. All the time I hear people say this all the time. I mean, whenever, you know, the hardest thing for me is when I talk, I say, hey, now listen, I'm the smartest person in the world, but if you'll do these three things, you'll be fine. You'll be fine. And they won't do it. And I always think, why did you come and bother me? I mean, I'm a busy person. I could have talked to some other idiot other than you. You know very much. I mean, we tell our kids all the time. Why do you tell your kids what to do? Do you tell your kids what to do so you can cause problems for them and make them unhappy? Yes, you're not going to go there. Well, why aren't you going to go there? Because you know if they go there, it's going to affect their life. Why does the Lord say, now do this and don't do that? And be careful about this. And be careful about, you think God is some big being, ethereal being up there that it just enjoys making us miserable? No, he knows when you walk over that cliff, you're going to fall and it hurts. And you shove your finger in that light bulb and it's going to hurt. Well, not in the light bulb, actually. I guess, what would it be? Maybe the socket. What? Who knows? I'm not an electrician. I mean, you don't need to. See, you're a cynical people, I tell you. But it isn't good. I mean, it is not good. And he says, when it comes to being a person of faith, that you really would be willing to do what the Lord tells you to do. Do what he says. Because he knows there's consequences to every decision and everything you do and everything you don't do. And then lastly, he said, I am prayerful that you will believe God for the impossible. Because your life is filled. Your and my life is filled. Our lives are filled with things that only God can rectify. The circumstances we face are circumstances that only God could really work through and make right. And so when it comes to change in your life and mine, the truth is that all of those projects and everything that happens in our life and everything that happens in our home and our ministry and our work begins with the foundations of faith, of trust in Him. Now, what's interesting is Nehemiah chapter 4. Let's look there beginning in verse 1. What happens when the work begins? But it came to pass that when Sanballat heard that we had builded the wall, he was wroth and took great indignation, and he mocked the Jews. And he spake before his brethren in the army of Samaria, and he said, what do these feeble Jews? Will they fortify themselves? Will they sacrifice? Will they make an end in a day? Will they revive the stones out of the heaps of the rubbish which are burned? Now Tobiah the Ammonite was by him, and he said, even that which they build, if a fox go up, he shall even break down their stone wall. Hear, O our God, for we are despised, and turn their reproach upon their own head, and give them for a prey in the land of the captivity. When God is committed to doing something in your life and mine, whenever he is committed to doing a great work, I'll tell you what'll happen. Satan will always, always want to emphasize what you're doing. Now remember this. Whenever God starts to work in your life and God starts to work in your home or anything about your, whenever he begins to do a work of restoration and blessing, this will happen 100% of the time. You know what'll happen? Satan will begin to do one thing. He will emphasize the things that you are doing. He loves to do that. He will emphasize your strength. He will emphasize your resolve. He will emphasize your commitment. He will emphasize your responsibility. He will emphasize your perseverance. He'll emphasize everything about you. It won't be about your God. It'll be about you. When God begins to move, immediately what will happen is God will start to move, and then Satan will begin to talk to you about the fact that it is your strength that will work this out. It is your commitment to this that will work it out. It is your responsibility to get this done. It is your perseverance that will see it accomplished, and that is a bunch of hogwash. Now, you need to be responsible, and so do I. And there needs to be strength about my life. But God is the one that accomplishes the work. And God is a gracious father, and he's like a father and mother here on earth. The decisions we ask of our children are because we know there's consequences to those things, and God knows the same. And so let's look here in Nehemiah 4 just for a few minutes. Because when it comes to God's work and God's changes in you and me and God's restoring work, it always begins in those places that affect you and me. Especially here in verse 2, it begins with your personal strength. The enemy immediately says, and he spake before his brethren in the army of Samaria, and he said, what do these feeble Jews? You see, Satan will always say, you are, as I look at your life and I look at your background, I see how feeble you are. I see how weak you are. I see how weary you are, how tired you are. The insinuation is this. The insinuation is that you're too weak for the job at hand, because what needs to be done in your life is so massive, so incredible, it could never ever get done. And the more I look at your life and see your lack of commitment, your lack of strength, your lack of responsibility, there isn't any way in the world this, you might as well just forget this. And that's why people get so discouraged. Yeah, there's no way in the world that I could ever do this. I could never accomplish this. I could never get it done. I'm not very dedicated. I'm not very disciplined. I fail all the time. I miss it all the time. Why should I even start to try to do this? God's really faithful, but I'm not. And when he begins to emphasize your strength, you're dead. Because when the enemy gets you on his grounds are always on the basis of this. It's you against him. But see, our confidence isn't us against him. It's him against our Lord. The strength of Christ, the strength of the cross, the strength of the blood. I watched a girl at the airport the other day. She was fighting with her parents. She was on her way to college, I think. It was very interesting to me because I watched them as they argued and fought and argued and fought. And it was just horrible. She got on the plane and left. There was no hugging or anything. She just left. And I sat right next to her across the aisle, and I noticed as she was writing her little notebook, she had written a couple of things, and I read the things that she had written. You know, this left eye of mine is amazing. It can go. And it said, change my hair to purple. It said, get the ring for my nose. And then I was having a hard time reading, but it said things like call such and such and. And I'm not making these things up. I don't think anybody's clever enough to make up things like this. This happened. And as I watched her, I thought, boy, how sad. Because while there was no love affair, no sense of affection at all, that even though this young girl wanted to be different, she'll be different. And she'll do whatever she has to do to be different. But what really changes our lives is the power of the Spirit of God that enters our life and then changes us for wholesale sake. And when he does, everybody knows it. And so when he says, well, you feeble Jews, you feeble people, you weak people, what could you do and who are you? The Lord calls us and he calls us and separates us. And when he does, then he's committed to doing the work in us. But that's not all. He says, number one, I'm really going to question your strength. And then secondly, verse 3, I'm going to question your personal commitment to this, whether or not you're really committed to this. And the reason some people don't stay committed very long is because immediately in verse 2 and verse 3, it speaks about this being an end in a day. People hoping it'll happen quick. I want it to be quick. I want this to happen quick. I want it to happen right away. And if not, then I'll go and find another God, another Lord. I'll find another way. And people feel this sense of hopelessness. And the reason people feel hopeless, I think, is that Satan will say, you're doing a lot. You're doing a lot, but you're not changing. You've been going to church, you're not changing. You've been reading your Bible, you're not changing. The point is you're not changing as fast. I am right now studying, just for my own personal sake, the fact that God does a whole lot of hidden things, the hidden things of God, where God works where I don't even know, and he's working on things I don't even know, but he's really at work. And so he says, be careful now that you would say, but I want the Lord to touch them in a day. I want God to revolutionize them in a day. I want God to change this in a day. The Lord said, but it is at that point the enemy will come to question our commitment to it. And that is why when someone spends a lot of time with the Lord, they will change. Their heart will change. They'll be different. I can never understand. I can't understand. When somebody says, well, I've known the Lord 20 years and I'm still the same. You can't know the Lord 20 years and be the same. It's impossible. You could be religious for 20 years, you could go to church for 20 years, but you can't know the Lord and walk in the power of God and not be different. If you spend a lot of time with him, you'll be like him. And when it comes to knowing our personal commitment, it is absolutely everything. And secondly, there's this sense of impatience. While it doesn't happen as fast as we'd like it to, will we pay the price? I can remember our son playing hockey in college. I remember all the land training stuff, and I remember all the running and all the lifting of the weights and all that. And I just, you know, whenever I'd see that, I'd always want to say, stop. That's enough. You don't need to run anymore. You don't need to lift anymore. I remember getting to, for just a minute or two, talk with the coach, and he said, you know, he said, it's interesting. He said, how some kids, you know, he said, they, you know, because I'm thinking, stop. You don't need to run anymore. You don't need to lift anymore. You don't need anymore. And he said, I, you know, some kids, you know, they just, they're always over drinking water and they're always dogging it and they're always wanting to quit and they're always wanting to give up. And I looked at him and I said, I know. And parents are that way too. They just don't want the kids to go through it. And I said, I hate that, don't you? You really want them to pay the price. You know, you want them to work. You want them to get it done. And of course, the book of Nehemiah says the reason that some things never happen in people's lives is because, first of all, people are weak and they buy into it and they believe they're the ones that are supposed to change it. And you're not going to change it, and you couldn't if you wanted to. And secondly, because they just quit. Because it doesn't happen right now, then I'm going to quit. I'm not going to serve the Lord. I'm not going to go to church. I'm not going to read my Bible. I'm not going to go to prayer meeting. I'll give the Lord the time that I want. And thirdly, in verse 4, when it comes to experiencing the change in God's work in your life and mine, it happens on the basis of personal responsibility. In verse 4, it says, hear, O our God. Now, Lord, you hear. For we are despised, and turn their reproach from their own head, and give them for a prey in the land of captivity, and cover not their iniquities. And the Lord goes on and it says, and so we built the wall. And so we started the work and we started to accomplish the work. I was reminded this week of a young man in Korea that I got to speak there many years ago. And one of the great thrills of my life, great memories of my life, was speaking to all of these high school kids. And I got to lead one of these Korean boys to the Lord. And when I was done praying with him, I prayed, and he looked up at me and said, well, what do I do now? Interesting, huh? You don't hear that very much in America. But he said, what do I do now? And I said, well, I tell you what I'd like you to do. Read your Bible, pray, and go tell everybody about what the Lord has done. He said, okay. That was it. It was kind of like, okay. So is that all? Read, pray, and then go tell everybody I can. I said, yeah. So okay, I'll do it. And he left. I saw him the next day, and the next day, I was there 6 days. This guy was like a little evangelist. Of course, they believe that if you don't have to somehow make some kind of commitment to that which has made such a great commitment to you, you probably shouldn't be committed to it. And so he said, I'll do whatever you say. When it comes to change in your life and mine, I think there's two simple reasons why some people don't trust the Lord. One is because of condemnation, and the other is because of inferiority. I think some people never really, really access the ways of the Lord and experience God's touch on their life. One is because of the condemnation they feel, and secondly is because they just feel inferior. Let me tell you what I mean by condemnation. They feel condemned. It's kind of like, I'm not as loved as somebody else. Have you ever sat in a service where they had a testimony time where people stood up and told what the Lord has done? You're sitting there, you've been sick for 3 weeks, and a woman stands up in the crowd and she says, you know, I got the flu on Tuesday, and the moment I got the flu, we got out our Bible, we claimed the promises of God, we prayed, and I was healed just like that. And you're sitting there thinking, huh, took them to see, I believe I claimed the promises too, and I remember us praying too, and I wasn't healed, I don't understand this. Well, there's only one interpretation. God loves her more than you. And the guy that stands up and he breaks his arm on the baseball field. He breaks his arm, he snaps it, they pray for him, it snaps back into place, and he's whole and he's healthy, everything's fine, doesn't even go to the doctor. You know, you broke your arm, you're still in a splint. I mean, you got pins all up and down. It isn't healing, going to be healed for a long time. You can only draw one conclusion. God loves them more than he loves you. The point is, I guess, what is it that the Lord really does call us to do? What he calls us to do is very, very obvious. And that is to move with a sense of responsibility, and that is to trust him and to live by faith. He is still the same. The Lord is still the same. He is the same yesterday, today, and forever. The Lord will heal in the same dimension today as he did 2,000 years ago. No difference. Absolutely no difference at all. You could believe him for the same thing today as happened 2,000 years ago. He's still in the healing business. He's still in the saving business. He's still in the restoring business. He's no different. He's just the same. And when it comes to inferiority, there's this sense of, well, the Lord just, I guess, never has liked me that much. Well, the conclusion, I think, of all this, you'd certainly find in verse 3, because The question is, well, that's good, Pastor. I know that there's going to be the challenge to my own personal strength, that the enemy's going to say you don't have it. And in fact, when I analyze your life, I really sense the weakness in your life and the inadequacy of your life. And then when it comes to our own calling and our own responsibility and our own commitment in the end, you notice this simple little attack in verse 3 when it says, it doesn't really matter how weak or strong you are. It doesn't matter what you do or what you say. He says, I'm going to get you. I'm going to just send the little fox, and the little fox is going to come, and it's going to come, and he's just going to kind of blow down all the work that God has done. And I am not a prophet of doom, but I will tell you this. It really, frankly, doesn't matter to me what the enemy does, because I know that not only is he on his last leg, but he doesn't move with any sense of power in your life or mine. But the point is that he really does know when and where to challenge you and me. I think you'd all say amen. God's wonderful, God's glorious, life is great, and everything's wonderful. But the enemy really knows when we really are at our weakest point, when we're most vulnerable, when we really aren't believing at all, we're not trusting at all. It's at that point, then after these great seasons of victory and great times of blessing, that he comes like a little fox. And he just kind of takes a little tiny bump at the wall, and as he does, it falls. So what do we do? The scripture suggests that we cooperate with the Lord and we pray and trust him and we believe. But somehow the enemy loves to design things so that they come strategically and timely. What I always feel is wonderful about his strategy is that the Lord also knows exactly when he's going to come and blow on the wall. So it isn't a surprise to the Lord. Greater is he that is in you than he that is in the world. So where did we start? Well, we end the same place that we started, and that is when it comes to God changing you and me. I'm prayerful that God will give you the courage to face every trouble, every difficulty, every problem, just with courage. It's no, God's faithful, and he's going to see it through, and he'll make it righteous. And that as well, the Lord will help you to walk through it, to know and understand exactly what he's doing. Ask him for wisdom. If you don't ask, you're not going to know. If you delay asking, you'll delay receiving. So just ask him. Lord, would you show me what you're doing? Why you're moving so slow with this person I love or this circumstance? And then that the Lord would give you great strength to really be obedient to his name and to his word. And then last of all, that he would make you a person with more faith and more trust, more believing, to believe him, to do the work that he set himself to do, and to believe that he'll accomplish it. And that he'll work it out by the Spirit, by his name.
2: 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Again, info@compassion-ministries.org. Also, you can call us to leave a voicemail, and we'll get back to you as soon as we are able. Our phone number is 503-747-7255. 5759. Well, thank you for joining us here today on the broadcast. Tomorrow, we'll jump into God's Word in the book of Habakkuk with a message titled, Though It Tarry.
1: What Habakkuk says is, though it tarry, it will not always tarry. So how can he conclude verses 17 and 19 of chapter 3? Do you know how he can? Because he's seen something. Because he's heard something. And you know what he's seen and you know what he's heard? He has heard, this isn't the way it's always going to be. Though this presently tarries, this is not always going to tarry. And though this is presently going on, it isn't always going to go on.
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0: 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Coming up next, we're going to start off Good Morning Portland with a message from Pastor Scott Gilchrist in Abide in the Word. Are you looking for a spiritual getaway this year? One like no other? 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
7: Moses spoke to the Lord saying, "May the Lord, the God of the spirits of all flesh, appoint a man over the congregation who will go out and come in before them, who will lead them out and bring them in, that the congregation of the Lord may not be like sheep which have no shepherd." There was none of this, "Oh Lord, you don't remember what it was like for 40 years with those people. They were always grumbling." No, he is so matured. He is so gracious at this point. He is so Christ-like. That his concern is for who? The flock. The congregation. They need somebody. Appoint a man who will go before them and come in and go out and will lead them in and out, who will shepherd them, because they're like, they're going to be like sheep without a shepherd. Who does that sound like? Jesus, Matthew 9. Moses is very Christ-like at this point. And God says, okay, take Joshua, the son of Nun.
8: Welcome to Abide in the Word with Pastor Scott Gilchrist. Today we continue in the book of Joshua as Scott brings the next part of the message titled Joshua's Commissioning. Here's Scott with today's message.
7: Then Moses lifted up his hand and struck the rock twice with his rod, and water came forth abundantly, and the congregation and their beasts drank. God blessed. God gave them the water they needed. But, verse 12, the Lord said to Moses and Aaron, because you have not believed me to treat me as holy in the sight of the sons of Israel, therefore you shall not bring this assembly into the land which I have given them. Those were the waters of Meribah contention, because the sons of Israel contended with the Lord, and he proved himself holy among them. Now, I would encourage you to go back and read this. I would, but we don't have the time. This isn't the first scene, is it? This is long into the wilderness travels. When they first came across the Red Sea, I mean, Miriam is singing in response to the congregation. They're dancing. God has brought them across, but there's no water. The water is bitter. And God says, put this branch in the water, and it turns sweet. And he says, if you'll just obey me, I'll take care of you. I won't give you any of the diseases of Egypt if you'll just obey my word. And that's verse 21, 22 of Exodus 15, 23, 24, right? It's like that. And then chapter 16, they're out there in the wilderness and there's no bread. And they say, why have you brought us out here? We're going to die. We're going to starve. We remember the food back at the grocery stores in Egypt. What are you doing to us out here? And God said, Moses, they're not grumbling against you. I've heard their grumbling. And he gave manna for breakfast and quail in the evening. You say, what's quail taste like? Chicken. He gave them everything they need. And so they calmed down. Chapter 17 of Exodus. We'll turn there. Chapter 17. Then all the congregation of the sons of Israel journeyed by stages from the wilderness of Sin according to the command of the Lord and camped at Rephidim. And there was no water for the people to drink. Therefore the people quarreled with Moses and said, give us water that we may drink. And Moses said to them, why do you quarrel with me? Why do you test the Lord? But the people thirsted for water, and they grumbled against Moses and said, why now have you brought us up from Egypt to kill us and our children and our livestock with thirst? So Moses cried out to the Lord, saying, what shall I do to this people? A little more and they're going to stone me. Then the Lord said to Moses, verse 5, pass before the people and take with you some of the elders of Israel, and take in your hand your staff with which you struck the Nile, the staff of God. You can look down at verse 9. It's that staff that Moses held up when Joshua fought that first battle that we looked at. This rod, this staff is important. He says, take this staff in your hand. And behold, verse 6, I will stand before you there on the rock at Horeb, and you shall strike the rock, and water will come out of it that the people may drink. When they first hit the need of water, God said, there's a rock here, and I want you to take the staff, Moses, and strike the rock, okay? And Moses did so in the sight of the elders of Israel. It was a solemn occasion. And he named the place Massah and Meribah because of the quarrel of the sons of Israel and because they tested the Lord, saying, is the Lord among us or not? Strike the rock. Okay? Now, everything written here is not dusty history. Those Christians like to study about the Israelites. Everything was written for 2010, for our instruction. Turn to 1 Corinthians 10. You got to see this. 1 Corinthians 10, verse 11. These things happened to them as an example, and they were written for our exhortation, our instruction, upon whom the ends of the ages have come. Verse 6. These things happened as examples for us so that we wouldn't make the same mistakes. Okay? Well, what things happened? Well, this whole scene, all these things we've been looking at. Read with me verse 1. I don't want you to be unaware, brethren, that our fathers were all under the cloud and all passed through the sea, the Red Sea, and all were baptized into Moses in the cloud and in the sea, and all ate the same spiritual food. They ate manna. I want you to remember that. And they all drank the same spiritual drink, for they were drinking from a spiritual rock that first got introduced in Exodus 17, which followed them 40 years, and the rock was Christ. The water of life. The source of everything good. The first time he said, strike the rock. In Numbers 20, they were without water. They're grumbling. God said, take the staff, the symbol of my presence, the symbol of my power, all the history of that staff, all the plagues of Egypt that we looked at earlier when we looked at the power of God represented there. He said, take the staff and what? Speak to the rock. But Moses didn't obey. Moses got the people together, got the staff, and he said, what do we got to do? Bring forth, do we have to provide water for you rebels? And he struck the rock twice. He disobeyed. Should we just leave it at that? He just didn't do what the Lord commanded him. I don't think so. It shows up at the end, doesn't it? You're not going in, Moses. Look at Numbers 27 again with me. And just briefly take note of these things because this was written for our instruction. And this is tied to the commissioning of Joshua in a very real way. First of all, he said... I turned you to 27. Turn to 20. Turn to the more full account. After he lifted up his hand, struck the rock twice, God graciously provided the water. We have that adversative word. Verse 12. But the Lord said to Moses, because you've not believed me. Moses did not believe sin always is a manifestation of unbelief. We don't believe what God says, so we do our own thing, okay? Because you have not believed me, to treat me as holy, Moses did not treat God as holy. Moses was a great guy. Moses had been greatly used, but he didn't treat the Lord as holy. Sin never does. It always is a manifestation. You say, you know, don't use those words always and never. It always is a manifestation of unbelief. It never treats the Lord as holy. Sin. Third, he rebelled. He rebelled. Sin is rebellion.
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7: And fourth, this sin of Moses messed up the type. What do I mean by that? I mean that the Bible is God's book. From verse 1 to the end, it is perfect. The law of the Lord is perfect. It's written for our instruction. We're to learn from it. And the Old Testament is full of pictures of the real thing. They're shadows of the real thing, Jesus Christ. And we're told specifically that the rock was Christ. The whole Bible's about Christ. Okay? And when you first come to Christ, you come to Him at the cross. You don't come to Him as your example. You don't come to Him as a great guy. You don't come to Him as a wonderful teacher or a man who was enlightened ahead of his time. You come to Him as the Lord of glory who died and rose again on your behalf. And every Christian starts their life and their progress and their growth and everything starts at the cross where the rock was struck. Rock of ages. Cleft for me. Let me hide myself in thee. And the rock was only struck once. I've been reading and teaching Hebrews downtown. 11 times in Hebrews, he underlines that Christ died once for all, never to be repeated. The death that he died, he'll never die again. Romans 6 says the same thing. When you have need now, Christian, you don't go back to the cross. You don't re-crucify Christ. You don't strike the rock. You come and speak to Him. You come to Him as your high priest. The whole book of Hebrews is about Him being our high priest. And He always lives to make intercession for us. And we can go right to Him on the basis of the once-for-all sacrifice. And God didn't want that type messed up. Moses maybe didn't know anything about that. Moses was just called to what? Do what I say. Go before the people, take that rod. Oh, I know this routine. I know what to do. In fact, I'm tired of these people. You rebels. And he struck the rock twice. And God said, Moses, you're not going into the land. What did he tell him to do? Speak to the rock. And water would come out. God graciously met their need. Moses messed up the type. You know, I was thinking about it, mulling it over. Millions of people today don't get this. Millions of people think that you can re-crucify Christ all the time and that you better, in fact. And they call communion, Mass, and Eucharist, and different names they have for the communion. But it's a re-crucifying of Christ. And there's no heart trust in the once and all, once for all, finished work of Christ. This is important. Anything that depreciates the cross, stay away from it. Don't go near it. Treat the Lord as holy. And anything, by the way, that magnifies the cross, that's what we're all about. We want the once and for all sacrifice of Jesus Christ to be exalted above all. And we do that by obeying His word in every detail. And Paul said, oh, may it never be that I would boast except in the once and for all cross of Jesus Christ. When I came to town, I didn't know anything among you except Jesus Christ and Him crucified. Christians never get tired of hearing about the cross. Every page we read in the Bible teaches us about our rock.

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3: Because they were in rebellion, Moses spoke rashly. Oh, the disappointment. But you know, Moses is a good man. For 40 years, he's led the people. God prepared him for another 40. In fact, the first 40 years he was being prepared, he didn't even know it, in Egypt. But then that next 40 in the wilderness, dealing with those sheep, and then the next 40, he's matured. He really has. And we rightfully honor Moses and learn much. You talk to a Jew, you talk Moses, it's capital M, you know. And it's a proper esteem. What's Moses' response to this? You can go look, Moses, but you're not going in. What would my response be? What is my response when I get wronged in the ministry? What do you do when you labor for the Lord and you teach Sunday school faithfully and nobody even knows you do it? And the pastor doesn't even know. And nobody gives you any credit. And the kids don't seem to take. What do you do? How do you respond? When things just, or you labor and you give yourself to others and they backstab you, or all the different things that happen. How do you respond? Well, Moses spoke to the Lord saying, "May the Lord, the God of the spirits of all flesh, appoint a man over the congregation who will go out and come in before them, who will lead them out and bring them in, that the congregation of the Lord may not be like sheep which have no shepherd." There was none of this, "Oh Lord, you don't remember what it was like for 40 years with those people. They were always grumbling." No, he is so matured. He is so gracious at this point. He is so Christ-like that his concern is for who? The flock, the congregation. "Oh Lord, God of all flesh, appoint a man. They're going to need a shepherd. If you're not going to let me take them in, they need somebody. Appoint a man who will go before them and come in and go out and will lead them in and out, who will shepherd them, because they're going to be like sheep without a shepherd." Who does that sound like? Jesus, Matthew 9. Jesus looked at the crowd and he felt compassion for them. They're sheep without a shepherd. Moses is very Christ-like at this point. And God says, "Okay, take Joshua, the son of Nun." Joshua's role will be to shepherd them, to lead them. Oh, he's a general, you know, on and on. We'll look at it. But I got to tell you, this speaks to my heart. Moses' heart is so Christ-like at this point. Christ, you know, caring for the flock instead of himself. Not grumbling about him not getting the awards for going in. Joshua gets all the glory. I led him through all that. None of that. He just says, "Oh Lord, appoint a man. They're going to need one." He has a heart that is Christ-like. I got to quit. God always has a man. God always has an imperfect man. The best of men are men at best. Moses is a great guy, but we see the flaws of Peter, Elijah, David, Moses. God works with imperfect men, and the longer he works with them, the more they become Christ-like. But praise God, he had and provided a perfect man. There is a greater than Moses, Jesus Christ, who never, ever sinned, who committed no sin. There's a greater than Joshua, who brings you into the real rest. And if you don't know him, I plead with you today, come to Jesus Christ, the greater than Moses, the greater than Joshua, the one whom all these pictures are meant to focus our attention on, the rock who provides for us even when we're rebellious, even when we're grumbling. If it depended on us, we'd be doomed. But when we're faithless, he remains faithful. We have a great Savior.

0: Jesus Christ. Oh, Lord, thank you. We praise you for your Son. We thank you that you didn't just paint the picture in the New Testament of your Son, and you did it perfectly. So we don't want to say just, but we do say just. We're thankful that you didn't merely tell us the events, but Lord, you orchestrated history to prepare us, to teach us, that you wrote for our instruction, that we might learn from Old and New Testament the beauty of your Son, Jesus Christ. And Lord, I thank you that you're able to use imperfect men and women like us to exalt and honor and glorify the perfect one, Jesus Christ. And we pray now for the time of instruction this next hour and the fellowship after this service. We pray, Lord, that all that we do and say this week and in the days and weeks you give us, months, years, we don't know how long, till you come for us or you take us home, Lord. We want to be faithful to you. We want to honor and glorify you. We pray in Jesus' name. Amen.
1: 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That's RomansProject.org. 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
0: Joshua is commissioned. Take Joshua, the son of Nun, a man in whom is the Spirit, and lay your hand on him, and have him stand before Eleazar the priest, Aaron's son, and before all the congregation, and commission him in their sight. And you shall put some of your authority on him, in order that all the congregation of the sons of Israel may obey him. Moreover, he shall stand before Eleazar the priest, who shall inquire by him by the judgment of the Urim before the Lord. At his command they shall go out, and at his command they shall come in, both he and the sons of Israel with him, even all the congregation. So Moses did, just as the Lord commanded him. And he took Joshua and set him before Eleazar the priest and before all the congregation. Then he laid his hands on him and commissioned him, just as the Lord had spoken through Moses. And what's the first thing said, verse 18? In whom is the Spirit? Absolutely essential to leadership, to usefulness, to fruit bearing. The Holy Spirit. No matter what you've been called to do.
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3: Skies become clear through the night, the low down to 50, a light northwest wind. Sunny and warmer on Monday with highs in the lower 80s. Mostly clear to partly cloudy tomorrow night, lows around 55. Partly to mostly sunny Tuesday, highs in the upper 80s. A few showers and storms Tuesday night. I'm meteorologist Matthew Harding on KPDQ.
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2: 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Thank you for starting your morning with me as we hear the Bible teaching of Pastor Greg Laurie in A New Beginning on 93.9 KPDQ.
9: What does it mean that Jesus was a man of sorrows? The thing I believe he recoiled from was the sin of the world, because he had never sinned.
10: That sinless Son of God took our sin upon himself. Pastor Greg Laurie gives us a glimpse of the pain Jesus felt.
9: He was the man of sorrows, but he stepped right into our broken world and felt the weight of it. Jesus

0: Pastor Greg Laurie, with a moving look at just what Jesus experienced as he gave his life for our sins. And there's more to come as this study continues here on A New Beginning. Sin is serious business. The Bible says the wages of sin is death. Jesus himself, God's only begotten Son, gave his life to pay for our sins. Yes, the wages of sin is death, but the gift of God is eternal life. The question is, have we accepted that free gift of eternal life? Pastor Greg has more to say about that.
1: Jesus did all the heavy lifting. He carried the cross for you. He died on that cross that he carried. This isn't about what you do. It's about what he's done. But here's what the Bible says. Whoever will call upon the name of the Lord will be saved. You say, well, okay, how do I do that? You do it through prayer. And if you pray this prayer after me, I believe God will hear it and answer it, and Christ will come to live inside of you. So if you want Jesus to come into your life and forgive you of your sin, if you want to know that you'll go to heaven when you die, if you want to fill that big hole in your heart, pray these words if you would. Lord Jesus, I know that I'm a sinner, but I know that you're the Savior who died on the cross for my sin. I am sorry for my sin, and I turn from it now. And I choose to follow you from this moment forward. Be my Savior and my Lord. Be my God and my friend. Thanks for hearing this prayer and answering this prayer. In Jesus' name I pray. Amen. Listen, if you just prayed that prayer, I want you to know that God has heard you and has answered it. The Bible says, these things we write to you that believe on the name of the Son of God, that you may know that you have eternal life, that you may know. It's yours now. God has given it to you because it's the gift of eternal life through Jesus Christ, our Lord. Congratulations and welcome to the family of God.
0: 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Well, Pastor Greg, we're excited about your new book. It's called Am I Doing This Right? It's about relationships. And I wanted to sort of engage you in a lightning round of quick, fast-paced questions.
1: Okay, people need to know. We've not practiced these ahead of time. I don't know what these questions are. So if I say something weird, this is why.
0: All right, first question.
1: Yes.
0: Married couples, joint bank accounts or separate bank accounts?
1: Oh, joint bank accounts. You need to know what's going on there.
0: Okay. Who picks when you go to dinner?
1: Well, the guy thinks he picks, but the woman really does. It'll be like, oh, Kathy, where do you want to go to dinner? Do you want to go to A, B, or C? And she'll say, well, you choose. I'll say, great, let's go to A. Then she'll go, I really wanted to go to B. Why didn't you just say that? I gave you a choice. Okay. Oh, then we're going to be. Yeah, we're going to be. That's where I want to go. So, guys, you may think you're choosing, but generally the wife will choose. And that's fine. You know, my wife and I like different kinds of food. And so she'll sometimes choose places I don't love, but I will go. But honestly, there are times I pick places she doesn't love as much and she will go. So a lot of times it's working out compromises. But generally, I think my wife probably makes the ultimate decision, because if mama's not happy, ain't nobody happy.
0: That's right. Okay, here's a good one. Who holds the TV remote when you're watching TV?
1: Well, I try to. But Kathy will say, it's too loud. It's not loud enough. I don't want to watch this. And sometimes I'll say, just take the control and pick whatever you want. And then she'll choose her program and I'll go to sleep.
2: Okay, so favorite marriage-related scripture. What do you think your favorite marriage scripture would
1: be? Oh, boy. Many waters cannot quench love, neither can floods drown it. Now, that is not exclusively given to marriage, but it certainly applies. Because I think if your marriage is built on the right foundation, it will stand the test of time. And actually, it will get stronger. So where do you singles out there? Maybe you think you're in love with some guy or some girl, and maybe you are. And maybe it's puppy love. And you have to be careful because puppy love can often lead to a dog's life. So here's a real good test of if your love is love that will last a lifetime. It will stand the test of time. I put a bunch of this down in a brand new book that I've written called Am I Doing This Right? God's Design for Relationships That Last. 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Pretty much everything I say, as you know, is built on biblical principles, but I illustrate from our lives and things that we've learned together. 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
3: 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Coming up next, we have Today's Word with Pastor Brett Metter, and then it's Focus on the Family with Jim Daly on the way at 7.
4: High pressure system staying in place for the next few days. Sunshine today and very mild. We're hitting the low 80s on the high. It might be a little bit breezy. Overnight it'll be clear, mid 50s, and then we're in the upper 80s for the afternoon high on Tuesday. Looks like we'll stay sunny, maybe a shower on Wednesday. I'm meteorologist Steve Hamilton on KPDQ.
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7: When a person has back and leg pain, it is common for surgery to be recommended. However, numerous research articles indicate that back surgery is often unsuccessful. There are conservative options that will result in resolution of the problem. 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

0: We have another half hour of Bible teaching right now with Pastor Brett Metter of Athey Creek Church. 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
1: The Lord says, man, I loved you guys. And the people are like, when did you love us? Boy, does that sound like a grateful bunch of people?
2: Prosperity can be a source of distraction, warns Pastor Brett Metter.
1: During Malachi's time, they've got their temple built, their houses are all comfy. They really are in somewhat freedom from enemies at this point. And isn't it funny, though, that's usually when you start to doubt God, is when you're living in times of prosperity and you're not in desperate need, so you're not crying out to God. It's in prosperity you forget God, and that's where the people were.

Judah and Israel. Judah was in the south, Israel was in the north. The 12 tribes split, 2 tribes in the south, 10 tribes in the north, and a civil war. That civil war split up Israel and Judah, and they were enemies. Not long after David, only a few generations after David was king in Jerusalem, they split up into 2 kingdoms. Well, Jeroboam there in 1 Kings 12, do you remember what he did? One of the things, he was worried that the Jews that lived in his northern Israel, as it was called, he was worried that the Jews would go down and do their, you know, yearly trek to Jerusalem for, you know, the feasts and festivals, and that he would lose his people to the worshiping of God in Jerusalem. So Jeroboam in 1 Kings 12, 28, remember what he did? He made these little miniature places of worship. Hey, forget going down to Jerusalem like God's word says, but hey, let's make places of worship. Well, what are we going to worship? I got an idea, golden calves. Yeah, that's a good idea. And so they made 2 places, Bethel and Dan, which is up in the northern region, or Laish is the ancient word for Dan. But they made the 2 golden calf centers. And one thing that's interesting, when I take groups to Israel, I love going to Tel Dan, because there's a place you can kind of hike through this ancient archaeological ruin of a city. There's an altar that's there, and it's where they worshiped this golden calf of Jeroboam. It's the very place where that happened. And that's where the north, they lost their marbles. The northern tribes of Israel, the 10 tribes. Now, this is where everybody gets wacko on this. When the Assyrians came and conquered the northern tribes, that was 150 years or whatever before the Babylonians crushed the southern tribe of Judah. But so the Assyrians just took, I remember they put fish hooks in their mouths and they dragged them up into the north and stuff like that. But there's this notion that, well, all the Jews were taken up there, so all those tribes were lost. But it's not true, and I'll tell you why. If you read the Bible's narrative, what happened with Jeroboam, when Jeroboam pulled the trigger on this wacko worship of his little golden calves, a ton of the Jews in the north said, we can't do this. We're not going to be pagans and worship a golden calf. So they made their way back to Jerusalem, and they moved to Judah, and they were no longer part of the northern kingdom. And there were a bunch of people from all the different tribes that moved back down to Jerusalem. So the northern tribes were wiped out by the Assyrians, but not all the tribes were wiped out by the Assyrians, because a bunch of those tribes came to the south. Are you guys with me on that? And since then, you know, over hundreds and hundreds and thousands of years, of course, the Jews and those tribes, the tribes of Levi and Asher and Reuben and Gad and Manasseh and all those other tribes, they started to reproduce and have families and children. Now, it is true, by the way, most Jews have no idea what tribe they're a part of today, which helps with this whole lost tribe narrative. But it doesn't mean, does God have any problem knowing which tribe a Jewish person's from? No, God will sort them out. He knows that. And he's going to sort them out, by the way, in Revelation chapter 7. It's going to happen. But there's only a few tribes that kind of know. Like, for example, I have a buddy, Rick Cohen. He's a good friend of mine, and he's a Jew. And we always called him Rabbi Rick, because the last name Cohen, we know what tribe he was from. Like, that's one of the guys that you know. He was a Levite, because the Cohens were always part of the Levite tribe, which is kind of interesting. If you know a Cohen, you can say, hey man, you're like a priest, and really freak him out. But all that to say that there's no such thing as lost tribes. And I want you to know that, because books have been written, cults have been started, and all kinds of crazy enough about this dividing of the lost tribes of Israel. And the reason I go into all that is because some people say, see, Malachi doesn't know what he's talking about, because look, he says the Lord is speaking to Israel by Malachi. But one of the things we need to remember, Israel was the name of the northern tribes that rebelled against the southern 2 tribes, but we're still calling them Israel, and it's because God gave that name to Jacob. Remember when he wrestled with God at Peniel and touched his hip and, you know, his hip went out of socket, that whole story. So Israel's always called Israel by God, whether they're lost tribes or not. Of course they weren't, but that's one of the protests you'll hear sometimes. Israel was long gone by the time Malachi wrote this, but don't be stumbled by such stupidity. There's people that are trying to make big deals out of that. Well, now we come to kind of the first section, and this is sort of the debate that's going to banter back and forth between God and the people of Israel. And it's really heartbreaking. Check this out. So the first section we're going to call verses 2-5, the denying of God's love. This is the first part of their bad condition of the people of Malachi's time, the denying of God's love. And we pick it up in verse 2. He says, I have loved you, saith the Lord. Yet you say, wherein hast thou loved us? Was not Esau Jacob's brother, saith the Lord? Yet I loved Jacob, and I hated Esau, and I laid his mountains and his heritage waste for the dragons of the wilderness. Whereas Edom saith,
We are impoverished.

0: but we will return and build the desolate places. Thus saith the Lord of hosts, they shall build, but I will throw down, and they shall call them the border of the wickedness, and the people against whom the Lord hath indignation forever. And your eyes shall see, and you shall say, the Lord will be magnified from the border of Israel. The Lord is talking about several things that really are springboards into some really interesting discussions. You know, the Lord says, man, I loved you guys. And the people are like, when did you love us? Boy, does that sound like a grateful bunch of people? When did you show us love? What have you done for us lately? You know, they might have said. Now, it's easy to say because they're living large right now. During Malachi's time, they've got their temple built. Their houses are all comfy. They really are in somewhat freedom from enemies at this point. And isn't it funny, though, that's usually when you start to doubt God, is when you're living in times of prosperity, doing your own thing and don't have a real need for God. You're not in desperate need, so you're not crying out to God. It's in prosperity you forget God. And that's where the people were. I love you. Where did you love us, God? This is the people's heart. That's where they're at. And then the Lord says, man, I have loved you. Think about it. I chose Jacob. Remember, he's the guy that changed the name from Jacob to Israel. And Esau have I hated. And isn't it interesting? You know, Romans talks about this, you know, about this idea of the Lord choosing us. Election is an interesting part of the discussion here. God chose the Jews over the descendants of Esau. Now, the Esau descendants, the Edomites, and they're the ones mentioned here, and it's kind of important to know what's going on with these guys. The Lord says, I'm going to crush them. So I loved you because I didn't crush you. Well, that's not loving. No, it really is. It is. The Lord should have crushed the whole world. We're all sinners. We all deserve death and hell. But the Lord loves the Jews. We're huge sinners, and the Lord still loves us. It reminds me of Romans 5:8, where we're told by Paul the Apostle, but God commends his love toward us in that while we were yet sinners, Christ died for us. See, election, when I realize what election really is, when I really think it through, it makes me less of a worrier and more of a worshiper. Lord, to choose a knucklehead like me, I just worship your name. You're so kind and compassionate that I get to be part of the chosen. So I love this idea of election versus free will and stuff like that. So I believe in both. Divine election, yes, you also have free will to choose. And it's not a conflict. I don't believe that at all.
1: 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And I hope you'll stick around next time as we continue in this book of Malachi. But first, let me tell you a little bit more about Brett Metter. He's the senior pastor of Athey Creek Church just outside of Portland, Oregon. Brett's been the pastor of Athey Creek for 30 years. 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Well, that's all the time we have. 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
2: 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We have Jim Daly coming up next in Focus on the Family, and then it's Through the Bible with Dr. J. Vernon McGee at 7:30.
3: Pressure system staying in place for the next few days. Sunshine today and very mild. We're hitting the low 80s on the high. It might be a little bit breezy. Overnight it'll be clear, mid-50s, and then we're in the upper 80s for the afternoon high on Tuesday. Looks like we'll stay sunny, maybe a shower on Wednesday. I'm meteorologist Steve Hamilton on KPDQ.
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Well, good morning, Portland. 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

0: Have you ever wondered if it's really possible to come back to God after failure, after fear, after feeling far away from Him? Welcome to Through the Bible, where Dr. J. Vernon McGee is going to remind us of this simple, hope-filled truth. There's always a way back to the altar. The arms of the Father are still open, whether you're Abraham, the prodigal son or daughter, or anyone who longs to return to God. It's comforting truth. No one is ever too far gone to come back to Him. We're in Genesis chapter 12 as our study continues, and we'll see this played out in the life of Abraham through conflict, through unfair circumstances, and through choices that test trust. Even though this story unfolded thousands of years ago, it still feels close to home. Family conflict, relationship conflict, and learning how to trust God when life just doesn't seem fair. It's all part of the human story, and God meets us right where we need Him. Before we begin, though, let me share a couple of letters from listeners of our Swahili program in Burundi, a small nation in Eastern Africa where God is powerfully at work through His Word. One listener writes this: "Good evening. I'm so grateful for this Bible teaching, which has completely renewed the way I see my life. Before I discovered it, I felt far from God and unsure of my true purpose. As I listened, God's Word began to speak directly to my heart, guiding me toward repentance and a deeper relationship with Him. I accepted Jesus as my Lord and Savior, and His presence has brought peace, strength, and clarity. I thank God for using this program to transform my life." Another listener shares this: "I am truly thankful for this program, which has touched my life in a remarkable way. I had been seriously ill and bedridden for days. As I listened to your prayer and put my faith in God, I sensed His presence surrounding me with peace and hope. Day by day, my strength returned and the pain vanished completely. Now I'm fully healed and renewed, both physically and spiritually. I praise Jesus for His miraculous work in my life, both in my body and in my heart. He is the giver of good gifts." Well, stories like these remind us that God's Word is alive and active, calling people back to Himself and then restoring men and women and bringing hope in every season of life. It's a message that we never tire of sharing, and it's a message that should give us hope if we're in similar situations. Let's pray. Heavenly Father, thank You that there is always a way back to You. Would You use Your Word to draw hearts to Yourself and then to bring new life where it's needed most? We ask this in Jesus' name. Amen. Now here's Dr. J. Vernon McGee with our study of Genesis 12.
1: Now if you have your Bible, turn with us to the 12th chapter of the book of Genesis. And we're putting in today at verse 13. We're looking at Abraham, and he'll be a subject all the way through the Bible, by the way. And more said about Abraham probably than any other in the Scripture. Now we found that Abraham went into the land after he dilly-dallied in the land of Haran, and God appeared to him when he got into the land. But he didn't stay there, although he went up and down the land, saw that it was a good land. And it's not like it is today, friends. I'd have you know that, because a great many people can't understand how it could be called a land of milk and honey. We'll see that when we get to Deuteronomy, what happened to the land. But it was a glorious land in that day. But a famine came, and this man Abraham goes down to Egypt. And he recognized he'd get in difficulty because of the beauty of his wife. And we read here in verse 12, "Therefore it shall come to pass, when the Egyptians shall see thee, that they shall say, this is his wife, and they will kill me, but they'll save thee alive. Say, I pray thee, that thou art my sister." And by the way, that was a half a lie. A half a lie sometimes is worse than a whole lie. And this time it certainly was to deceive. And Abram said to his wife, Sarah, "Say, I pray thee, thou art my sister, that it may be well with me for thy sake, and my soul shall live because of thee." Now, they have found, as many of you know, what are known as the Dead Sea Scrolls over in Qumran, along by the Dead Sea, in caves there. And one set they got, they couldn't unroll it because it was so fragile and had been wrapped so long, the leather, they afraid it would just shatter and come to pieces. They could see one name, Lamech. So they called it part of the book of Lamech and said this was one of the apocryphal books of the Bible. Boy, were they wrong. The nation Israel bought it, and in the museum there, they began to moisten it and soften it, and they were able to unroll it. And what they found out was that it was the 12th chapter, 13th chapter, 14th chapter, 15th chapter of the book of Genesis, of all things, but not a text that we have, rather an interpretation of it. And here in chapter 12, in that part of it, why, it tells about the beauty of Sarah, actually describing her features and telling about how beautiful she was. Well, I think that merely confirms what the Word of God said. Pharaoh certainly wanted her. And then when you get to chapter 13, God told Abram, walk through the land and the length and the breadth thereof. And this scroll gives a first-person account by Abraham of his journey. And the very interesting thing is that that's not Scripture, but it merely confirms Scripture. And it also confirms the fact that that land was just like God said it was. The eyewitness, apparently back in those days, was able to discover it. And whether Abram ever gave a first-hand description, I don't know. But the Word of God doesn't say that. God says it. And that ought to be enough for us. And God puts it on that kind of basis. Now you remember the encounter that he had down in the land of Egypt. The thing was that Pharaoh did take Sarah. And as you well know, in that day, they'd have to go through a period of preparation for a woman to become the wife of a ruler. You find that in the book of Esther. And during that period, God appeared to Pharaoh, said, don't you take that woman, that's another man's wife. And in verse 18 of the 12th chapter, Pharaoh called Abram and said, what's this that thou hast done unto me? Why didst thou not tell me that she was thy wife? Why saidest thou, she's my sister, so I might have taken her to be my wife? Now therefore, behold thy wife, take her, go thy way. And Pharaoh commanded his men concerning him. They sent him away and his wife and all that he had. So God is overruling, but God does not appear to him in the land of Egypt. Now in chapter 13, we see the return of Abram from the land down there. And what we have here is Abram and Lot leave Egypt and return to the land of promise. And Lot here separates from Abraham and goes to Sodom. And what happens? Well, God appears to Abraham for the third time. Long as he's in the land of Egypt, and long as he's still holding on to Lot, God does not appear to him. The minute that he comes back to the land and there's the separation from Lot, God appears to him. Now I begin reading in chapter 13. And Abram went up out of Egypt, he and his wife and all that he had, and Lot with him into the south. Now, don't miss this next verse, verse 2 of Genesis 13. And Abram was very rich in cattle, in silver, and in gold. Now, again, I repeat, he was the John D. Rockefeller of that day. And he was a very wealthy man at this time. And he went on his journeys from the south, even to Bethel. Now that means he went way north of Jerusalem, under the place where his tent had been at the beginning between Bethel and Hai. Now you see, he had come to the south around Hebron. Now he goes north of Jerusalem to Bethel. And it's unto the place of the altar which he had made there at the first. And there Abram called on the name of the Lord. This man is a man, you see, that though he may stumble and fall, he comes back to God. How wonderful it is to have a God we can come back to. And Lot also, which went with Abram, had flocks and herds and tents. And Lot did pretty well also, you see, down in the land of Egypt. And the land was not able to bear them, that they might dwell together, for their substance was great, so that they could not dwell together, and there was strife between the herdmen of Abram's cattle and the herdmen of Lot's cattle. And the Canaanite and the Perizzite dwell in the land. May I say, the Word of God's a marvelous word if you just only let it speak to you. And will you notice this? Abram actually got two things in the land of Egypt that caused him untold grief. One was riches. The second was a little Egyptian maid by the name of Hagar. We'll see that later. But here he got riches, and it causes him and Lot now to have to separate. There's strife between them. And then did you notice this statement, the Canaanite and the Perizzite dwell in the land? The very interesting thing is Abram's herdmen and Lot's herdmen are fighting, and here come Abram and Lot, and they disagree. And then the Canaanite whispers over to the Perizzite and says, look at them. Fighting again. They came into this land, built an altar to the living and true God. My, how we looked up to Abram. And we thought when he first came here, he was such a wonderful man. And we knew he was honest. We knew he was truthful. But look at him now. Look at the strife they're having. And I don't think the Perizzite and the Canaanite were very well impressed by Abram and Lot at this time. Let me say this to you. May step on somebody's toes. I don't know your town. I don't know where you live. But in your town, if you're like other towns in the town I came from, the Methodists and the Baptists and the Presbyterians, they just didn't get along. And they were fighting. And sometimes in the church today, there is these internal fights. And the unsaved man on the outside, he knows about it. May I say to you, he says, if that's Christianity, I don't want any of it. I can get a fight outside. I don't need to join the church to get a fight. The Lord Jesus says to the church today, by this shall all men know that you are my disciple, if you're fundamental and you organize a church. Oh, no. He said, by this shall all men know that you're my disciples if you have love one for another. The Perizzite and the Canaanite, those old rascals, they know when you're fighting on the inside, friend. That's the reason I had an uncle that never came to the Lord. My aunt used to weep and say, oh, he won't listen. Well, you know why? Well, with her lived a sister, another aunt. I used to go there sometimes Sunday for dinner. You know what we had for dinner? Roast preacher. One of my aunts went to the Methodist church, the other went to the Presbyterian church, and oh boy, did they try to outdo each other, talking about the preacher and the fights that were going on. I used to watch my uncle. He'd just sit there and eat. When he'd get up, he'd leave, go down to his club on Sunday afternoon. He'd come home that evening. He wasn't drunk, but he sure had several drinks. May I say to you, they never won him. A lot of people not being won today, my friend, because of the strife that's inside the church. This is an interesting thing right here. The Canaanite and the Perizzite, they dwell in the land, and they still dwell in the land. They're right near your church, by the way. Now will you notice, and Abram said unto Lot, let there be no strife. Now it's Abram, by the way, that makes the division. Abram's a great man. Listen to him. I pray thee, between me and thee, and between my herdmen and thy herdmen, for we be brethren. Is not the whole land before thee? Separate thyself, I pray thee, from me. If thou wilt take the left hand, then I'll go to the right. If thou depart to the right hand, then I'll go to the left. And it took a big man to tell him that. In other words, Lot could choose what he wanted, and Abraham would take what was left. Verse 10, and Lot lifted up his eyes and beheld all the plain of Jordan, that it was well watered everywhere, before the Lord destroyed Sodom and Gomorrah, even as the garden of the Lord, like the land of Egypt, as thou comest unto Zoar. Now that was a beautiful spot in those days. Then Lot chose him all the plain of Jordan, and Lot journeyed east, and they separated themselves the one from the other. Abram dwelt in the land of Canaan, and Lot dwelt in the cities of the plain, and pitched his tent towards Sodom. That's interesting. All his days in that land, when he was with Abram, at night, he just pushed back the flap of his tent, look out and say, Ms. Lot, isn't that a beautiful spot down there? In the morning, he'd get up and he said, my, it looks so attractive down there. And the grass is always greener than the other pasture. And when the day came, when he could make a decision and go, you know the direction he went. no man falls suddenly. It always takes place over a period of time. You begin to lift the flap of your tent, and you pitch your tent towards Sodom, and that's the beginning. Lot lifted up his eyes. He saw the plain, and he heads in that direction. That's the biggest mistake he ever made in his life. Now, he didn't know this, verse 13, but the men of Sodom were wicked and sinners before the Lord exceedingly. We'll see later what happened to Lot and Mrs. Lot and the family down in Sodom later on. Now, verse 14, and the Lord said,

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3: To your friends, heaven is a real place, not a beautiful isle or somewhere. Very definite place. The Word of God is quite specific. And those of you that were with us through the book of Revelation know that actually God made it so specific, He put the boundary right around it. And we can know something about it. God does not deal with that which is theoretical, but that which is actual and real. Now God says, and I'll make thy seed as the dust of the earth, so that if a man can number the dust of the earth, then shall thy seed also be numbered. Now you notice what God does for this man. He now labels the land, tells him he's in it. He also confirms again the fact that he's going to have a tremendous offspring, which he has had. Now he says in verse 17, arise, walk through the land in the length of it and in the breadth of it, for I'll give it unto thee. And the very interesting thing is that this scroll, Dead Sea Scroll, they called it the Book of Lamech, and it wasn't that at all. And actually, it describes this particular section of Genesis. And here it says Abraham was to walk through the land in the length and in the breadth thereof, and the scroll gives a first-person account by Abraham of the land, just what it was. It was a wonderful land in that day. Now, verse 18, then Abram removed his tent and came and dwelt in the plain of Mamre, which is in Hebron, and built there an altar unto the Lord. And here he goes again. He's quite an altar builder. You could always tell where Abraham had been. He left a testimony. They've left a footprint on the moon. They've left a flag up there and a little motto, we've come in peace. But they didn't leave the Bible, the Word of God. Well, it wasn't done any good anyway, but it reveals the difference in the age and the thinking of the period in which we live today. The important thing to Abraham was an altar to the Lord, and that's exactly what he built. And Mamre means richness, and Hebron means communion. That's a marvelous place to dwell. I think that you can locate that tree where Abraham was, by the way, and the well that's there. I've been there. It's quite an interesting spot between Hebron and Mamre. And that is where Abraham dwelt. And it's a good place to be, in the place of richness and then a place of communion with God. And this seems to have been his home. That's where he's buried today. This is the place that he wanted to go. Now that brings us to chapter 14 of Genesis. And here in chapter 14, we find the first war. And Abraham delivers Lot. And we find the first priest, Abraham blessed by Melchizedek. These are the two great truths that are here. And in one sense, this is one of the most remarkable chapters. Doesn't seem to fit in with the story at all. You feel like it could be left out, that there's a continuity without it. But may I say again, it's one of the most important chapters that we have in the book of Genesis. And we have in this chapter a very remarkable account of two things, the first war and then this first priest, Melchizedek. Now let's come to the first here, because this is extremely important. It came to pass in the days of Amraphel, king of Shinar, Arioch, king of Elazar, Shedor Laomer, king of Elam, and Tidal, king of nations, that these made war with Bera, king of Sodom, and with Bersha, king of Gomorrah, Shinab, king of Admah, and Shemeber, king of Zeboiim, and the king of Bela, which is Zoar. That's a very good exercise, as you can see, in pronunciation.

0: nation. But this is a very important chapter. Now we find here that, first of all, this is a historical document. The kings of the east defeat the kings of Sodom and Gomorrah. That's what we have here in the first 11 verses. And for quite a few years, the critical, radical scholars rejected this. They said that these men do not appear in history at all, that they are not in secular history, and that this was a rather ridiculous story. Did you know today that these men have been found on monuments, and they've been found on tablets, and that they did exist? In fact, Amraphel is the Hammurabi of secular history. And note this, because it's very important to get this before us here. This is tremendously significant that we have here. Now we find that there was war, and this is the first war that's mentioned. So you see, mankind began early in making war. And now we find that these were joined together in the Vale of Siddim, which is the Salt Sea. 12 years they served Shedor Laomer, and in the 13th year they rebelled. Now, that was what brought the kings of the east, and they came against Sodom and Gomorrah. Now, this is nothing in the world but a historical record, and I'm not intending to read this verse by verse here. And you probably noticed that we've pretty much read the first part of Genesis verse by verse and have dealt with it. That is something I wish we could do for the entire Bible, but there are times when we'll pass over sections, and we're doing that right here. Now, the kings of the east, they come, and they overcome the kings that have joined together around the Dead Sea, the lower part of it. And they are on their way to take back these as captives. Now, if you have a map, and it's nice to have a map in the back of your Bible you turn to, you'll find out they almost went by Abraham's tent in order to leave the Dead Sea, go back up through the Fertile Crescent, and then go back to the land that they came from in the east. Now, we're going to follow that next time, because we're going to see Abraham doing a very remarkable thing as he, with a surprise attack, rescues Lot. Until next time, may God richly bless you.
1: The moment Abraham turned back to God, God was ready to receive him. And that's exactly how he responds to us as well. So if you know the Lord, but maybe you find yourself, metaphorically speaking, living in the land of Egypt instead of the land of promise, well, now's the time to turn around and seek him again. And when you do, you'll find him waiting with open arms, ready to pour his mercy into your life. That truth about God is woven throughout the scriptures, and we see it clearly in our study today. For more resources to encourage you in your walk with the Lord, get our app or visit ttb.org to view our online library and store. 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And if we can help you find something specific, just call us. 1-800-65-BIBLE's the number. And when you do call us, be sure to tell us how you hear about Through the Bible. This information is so helpful as we continue to make wise decisions on where God is directing this ministry to go, and then how we'll share his word with the people there. Now, Abraham's story continues next time when his nephew Lot is kidnapped. How will Abraham respond? Well, hop on the Bible bus when it comes your way again, and we'll find out together.

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2: Pressure system staying in place for the next few days. Sunshine today and very mild. We're hitting the low 80s on the high. It might be a little bit breezy. Overnight it'll be clear, mid-50s, and then we're in the upper 80s for the afternoon high on Tuesday. Looks like we'll stay sunny. Maybe a shower on Wednesday. I'm meteorologist Steve Hamilton on KPDQ.
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0: 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We have more Bible teaching next with Alistair Begg in Truth for Life. And then it's Seculo coming up at 9.
1: Pressure system staying in place for the next few days. Sunshine today and very mild. We're hitting the low 80s on the high. It might be a little bit breezy. Overnight will be clear, mid-50s, and then we're in the upper 80s for the afternoon high on Tuesday. Looks like we'll stay sunny, maybe a shower on Wednesday. I'm meteorologist Steve Hamilton on KPDQ.
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0: Today's technology makes it easy to connect with family and friends, acquaintances from all around the world. In fact, it's not uncommon for people to have hundreds of social media contacts. So why does there seem to be an increasing sense of detachment and loneliness? Today on Truth for Life, Alistair Begg considers the cause and the solution. Let's open our Bibles to Colossians chapter 3 and begin with verse 12.
1: You had a lot of clothes in your old closet. Your pre-Christian closet was full of a bunch of ugly stuff. In the grace of God, that stuff is being removed. But now in the grace of God, put on your new clothes. You've been given a whole new wardrobe. And you have all these amazing t-shirts. Compassion, kindness, humility, meekness, patience. Your new self is under new management. It goes on over a lifetime. And so the intense practicality of it ought to be a terrific encouragement to us. And you will see that there as he goes on in verse 13. Bearing with one another. If you like, putting up with one another. Remember we sang that song which goes something like, "Oh, kneel me down again here at your feet. Cause me to know these things, because you are the God of the broken, the friend of the weak. You wash the feet of the weary. You embrace the ones in need. I want to be like you, Jesus, to have this heart in me." You see, this is the distinguishing feature. And if you imagine that they were wearing not clothes like this with trousers and jacket and all that stuff, but they were wearing more like caftan things. And so how are you going to stop yourself from just tripping up and falling over? Well, you belt them or you tie them, and you tie something so as not to impede your progress and to hold everything else in place. That's what he says here, binding all these things together. Put on love, which binds everything together in perfect harmony. I'd like to teach the world to sing in perfect harmony, right? We understand that longing, right? All we are saying is give peace a chance. Imagine there's no this, imagine there's no that. Where are the answers to these longings? Where's the answer to these longings, you see? He says, now you Colossian believers, or if you like now, you Cleveland believers, you want to make an impact in your city? Here it is. It's not a political campaign. It's a radical transformation from the inside out. Wear what you are. You see, once again, when you come to the details of the Christian family, unless we understand that the Christian family folds itself into the church family, and that it is the church family which makes sense of the family, that the church family is not an addendum, is not something that you join like joining a club. No, it is something that you are. Do you absent yourself from your family meals? Do you remember that movie Avalon? Now you say, no, I don't. Well, let me remind you of it. It was basically, really, the writer based it on his own family background. And the only thing that I ever remembered about it was one line from an early part of the movie. And you know what the line is? You cut that toiki? You cut that toiki? I love that. I said, what is that about? Well, what he's trying to say is, you cut the turkey. Okay? But they live in New Jersey. And he is the oldest member of the family. He is the elder of five brothers. And he knows that the way the family works, you wait till everyone is present. I can't believe it. You cut the turkey. You have violated the whole family framework. Well, I get that. You take, for example, the church family. You started the meal without me? Hey, I'll be there. You mean the communion is supposed to be a family meal? I only go every so often. Loved ones, I'll tell you what the real challenge is. Many of us do not understand church. We are able to congratulate ourselves on a meager level of commitment, but without recognizing the nature of actually what's going on. Now, it is to this matter of the family that we will return, but we need to, in setting it up, just say something in acknowledgement of the cultural setting in which we're living. And let me say, first of all, that families that function together with a shared, if you like, moral understanding, families like that are increasingly an endangered species. They're weird. And since many of us don't want to be thought weird, the temptation is to blur the edges, to soften the calls, to say, no, it doesn't really mean what it means. Sociologists recognize that right now, today in America, a minority of American households are two-parent families, and a diminishing number are actually two-parent mom and dad families. Marriage, when it is adopted, and it is increasingly not adopted, when marriage is adopted, it is no longer primarily about child rearing, raising, and rearing, but it is actually about personal fulfillment. Listen to people as you counsel with your friends. What do they say? I deserve better than this. He is not that. She is not this. This is for me. This is about me. This is about my place in the universe. And then they suddenly realize, well, that's a fascinating notion. The birth rate in America continues to fall. There are more American homes with pets living in them than with children living in them. Quote, the sexual revolution has come and gone, and it has left us with no governing norms of family life, no guiding values, no articulated ideals. Our shared culture has nothing to say. Now, that's not a comment made by some annoyed old minister somewhere. No, that's a contemporary journalist. And what do we know? Well, we know this, that the vacuum is quickly filled with an agenda that comes from the dark side, that absolutely rejects the God of creation, sees no need for redemption, and believes that we will be able to muddle through on our own, provided we are free to tinker with it as we choose. And so, for example, here from the Times of London just earlier in the year, an article, The Advantage of Three Fathers. One can always take a holiday. This is just commonplace. It would be funny if it wasn't tragic. Many new parents recall their first months with a baby as a time of sleeplessness, interspersed with moments of panic, if they can recall it at all. It was not like that for Ian Jenkins, a medical professor from San Diego, who made history with his two partners as the first known family to have three fathers registered on the birth certificates of their two children. You want to know about the cultural context? You want to know about the nature of Christian family? It's not about producing perfect little children, because we can't. It's certainly not about wrapping turning our children into little souls that can't experiment with anything, can't go anywhere. We're like curling parents, you know. You remember in curling, they have those brushes and they smooth in out every little bump, every little thing, in order that the thing might get to its destination. You see the parents, they're no longer helicopter parents. They're no longer looking down from the sky. Oh, wait a minute, where are you going? What are you doing? No. Now they're curling parents. Oh, poor little Johnny. Oh, we don't want him to have a little bump to deal with, and she's not going to be able to handle. This is where we live. This is where you live. I'm surely not alone, am I, in feeling that I have a front row seat at the decline of a culture, and it's not a movie. It's not a movie. You say, well, you better get your last point. Here I go. The biblical context we will return to. The cultural context is an ongoing observation. But listen, what about the gospel solution? You see, we need only to scratch very lightly below the surface of our conversations with our friends and neighbors, and they will acknowledge that things are broken. They will be prepared ultimately, and it won't take a lot of pushing, to recognize that they do not have a secure base upon which to build what they're doing. They have not had a reasonable explanation for who they are, what they are, and why they're here. And since traditionally those values were to be passed on within the framework of the nuclear family, if the parents have lost sight of their origin and of their destiny, they then have no means of navigating a path through life except a path of their own creating. Therefore, their teenage children are left saying, well, my parents don't have an answer. Therefore, they will then try the wider culture for an answer. When they find the wider culture simply introduces them to confusion and heartache, they begin to look into themselves for an answer. And along that road will come many religious people with all kinds of hocus-pocus ideas. What are we to say? Yeah. Well, you see, I mentioned Avalon. You say, yeah, well, you're just old now. Yeah, it's fine. But some of you are also kind of old. Some of you remember the old days when aunts and uncles and cousins used to sit around the table. Sometimes they used to sing around the piano. Do you remember the old days when you used to sit and watch TV together? But now everybody has their own TV. Everybody has their own screen. We are alone together. And we're the product of our great desires: privacy, self-sufficiency, security. And privacy comes at a price. 35% of Americans over the age of 45 say that they are chronically lonely. 35%, a third of the nation. I am alone in the world. The decentralization of the nuclear family is reinforced by the decentralization of the church family. And I would argue that the distinguishing feature of the Christian family will only be known in the latter half of the 21st century, when those who profess to be the parents of Christian families get to grips with what it means for them to be part of the church family. It starts there and flows out there. Your children are not there as your friends. They are there as your children. It is not a quiz game to find out what we're doing on Sunday. Either lead or you will be moved out of the way. Isn't it interesting, too, that while the family is pushed to the side, people are fascinated with genealogy. They want to belong to someone. In fact, I was staggered to find in doing a little research this week that sociologists are now documenting an increasing interest in kinship. Kinship. Yeah. They're talking about, in society, the longing for a mutuality of being, for a solidarity of souls, for a chosen sense of cooperation to be discovered somewhere, either genetically, emotionally, mystically, or spiritually. Well, our time is gone. We must come back to it, but let me tell you what my notes say. The church family, if ordered according to God's plan, is the solution to all these needs. The church family. Because the church family is made up of the citizens of the king. And the king knows exactly what he's doing. And the king will not be thwarted. And his plans are absolutely true. So it is the church family that provides the answer in a woke culture to the issues of racial inequalities. It's the church family. It's not actually in telling people, well, I'm really into this or I'm really into that. You can be into whatever you want, but the fact of the matter is, read Colossians in the part, in the section that we just had, and what does he say? There's neither Greek, nor is Jewish, there's neither Scythian, there's neither barbarian, there's neither bond, there's neither free. What do you mean? Because Christ is all and Christ is in all. Okay? So the answer is actually found in the church. Therefore, the church is supposed to be made up of people who say, I wouldn't want to be with these people were it not for one thing. Actually, were it not for one person. I talked to one of my black friends in Washington, D.C. during the week just to make sure I hadn't lost my mind. And he said to me, you're not going to get many people come to your church. I heard your music. The black people don't like your music. I said, well, what do you want me to do, Tony? You want me to change it or something? He said, no, don't change it. That would be like tokenism. Don't do that. You are what you are. But if the people want to acknowledge their union in Christ, they will be prepared to forego

0: Maybe single parents should team up. You know, I mean, I'm not a single parent, but if I was, maybe I'd, I don't know how you do it, but I mean, you don't have to live alone like that. You have a family. You say, well, that's just a word. Yeah, I think so, until we make it not just a word. And on the issues of our unitedness, the quest is not for homogeneity. It's not a homogeneous group. It's not we're all the same size, the same height, the same social status. No, we have different ethnic backgrounds, different ethnic traits. We have different social contexts. Of course we do. We have individual personalities. And in Christ, that is not obliterated. That is not flattened. As if somehow or another the church is made up of a really bad-looking room that is just painted an ugly color of beige, you know. It's like, whoa, what is this? Or worse still, the gray, you know, that gray that makes you reach for a sweater, you know. It's very modern. It's all gray. Yeah. Well, is that what you're talking about? No. No, we're actually talking about the Rainbow Coalition. They can't have that. That's ours. That's ours. No, we actually believe that. Red, yellow, black, white, all precious in his sight. Of course, that the door is open widely to all, and the invitation is expressed to all, so that we might then not find ourselves living in some kind of strange and tasteless environment, but rather that it would be vibrant. You know what, I think it's time to stand up, speak up, and everything else. Here's another one. It's time to let our guard down. It's time to let the guard down. It's time to be prepared to tell other people, look, I stink. It's time to be prepared to let other people know that as we seek to make our journey through life, we're dealing with all kinds of stuff. We're in a continual war against the world of flesh and the devil. We get it right some days, we get it wrong 2 out of 4. We sin in our words, we sin in our deeds. We have nothing to say in defense of ourselves save the righteousness that is found in Jesus. So then suddenly, the family, because you know you go to some families and it feels stiff. It's like, What am I supposed to do? And then you go to other families. I remember years ago, I had a girlfriend called Susan, and she lived in London. She said she'd take me to a friend's house, and it was in Portman Towers, just in Knightsbridge, and we went up on the lift, and the door opened, and a guy, it was the father, came out the door and said, "Come in my house, come in my house." I'm like, whoa, back off, man. It's, jeez, what do you mean, come in my house? Yeah, I'm coming. But then I thought about it afterwards. That was nice. That was a welcome. As opposed to, oh, what are you doing here? Haven't seen you around much. Well, we'll come back to this. Lord God in heaven, we are the learners from the one who has all the answers. We turn as children to you, our Heavenly Father. We turn to the Lord Jesus Christ as our elder brother. We feel very much that in the present strange climate, that it's not time for us to curse the darkness and round up the wagons, but it's time for us imaginatively, graciously, kindly live out this story of the gospel. We ask for your help, and we pray to this end in Christ's name. Amen.
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0: 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Too often, however, we try to go it alone. 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
2: High pressure system staying in place for the next few days. Sunshine today and very mild. We're hitting the low 80s on the high. It might be a little bit breezy. Overnight will be clear, mid-50s, and then we're in the upper 80s for the afternoon high on Tuesday. Looks like we'll stay sunny, maybe a shower on Wednesday. I'm meteorologist Steve Hamilton on KPDQ.
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18: Welcome to Seculo for your Monday. It is May 11th, 2026. Welcome to the show we have in studio. Obviously, Will Haynes and Jordan Seculo. Later on, it's going to pay a packed show. Billy Hollowell's joining us in studio to discuss his new special, Investigating the Supernatural. And we had him on last week. We're going to discuss that as well, sort of his background in the world of news commentary, editorial journalism. So we'll discuss that. And then towards the end of the show, Rick Rennell is going to be here. So it's going to be a packed hour. And of course, you can call in as well at 1-800-684-3110. Always the most important voice in the room is you. We'd love to hear from you. That's at 1-800-684-3110. Many of you have started to tune in. Maybe you saw the headline on YouTube or on Rumble and you saw what's going on. We know a lot of you had interest in the redistricting plans that came across last week. And now we have, and once again, a response. You had, you know, Republicans in Texas start this. Then you had it go to California, and then it went to Virginia, and then it went back to the South as the South kind of redistrict everything. And now you have a group of Democrats not thrilled about this and trying to move their way to the Supreme Court.
20: That's right. So on Friday, the Supreme Court of the Commonwealth of Virginia put out a ruling saying that the referendum, the way it was done in the analysis that Jordan gave, basically tracked with that, it violated the state constitution. The way it was presented, the question presented, and a lot of the mechanisms violated state law, not federal law, state law. And so the Commonwealth Supreme Court ruled that because of that, that the vote was not legally viable, that it didn't matter, because what they did, the way that they got that to the ballot, was unconstitutional within the state. The leaders of the state, the newly elected attorney general, wasted no time, issued with the House of Delegates Speaker a joint motion requesting the state Supreme Court to delay issuing its mandate, essentially the judgment saying that this does not go forward, because they want to appeal to the U.S. Supreme Court. That is the normal path. Once you've exhausted your state courts, you can have that Hail Mary attempt at the U.S. Supreme Court. But even in their motion that they filed to the Commonwealth's Supreme Court, they did it so quickly, unnecessarily so, they had misspellings. They misspelled the state name. The Speaker of
18: Virginia.
20: Virginia.
16: Autocorrect? How does that not pop up right away? It's first sentence. This is who you work for. It's your home state. I mean, like, it doesn't pop up. And what you said, no. I got it right. My spelling's better.
20: Right. And then they also misspelled the word senator in that same filing. They're trying to one. Quickly.
16: That word, what they wrote doesn't exist.
20: It's exactly. Not even a
18: centator.
20: So yeah. Quickly trying to get this before the U.S. Supreme Court. But Jordan, it's a tall order for them to try to get this overturned because it mostly relies on state constitutional law, something that the Supreme Court is likely not going to weigh in on.
16: Right. I mean, the Supreme Court, in the case that's got everybody upset on the left about the districting, said, you know, there's a federal side to this and there's the state side to this. And when it's the federal side about what happened, what every state must do, I mean, they cleared the deck on that. And they went back to the states and said the state Supreme Courts, they're really the place to go, and the legislatures through and then to the courts if you want to challenge it. So this is one I could see the Supreme Court not taking, because they've already answered the question clearly, and I don't think they need to rehash that. And they've already got a full, it wasn't like this was on appeal and never had the trial or never got to the Supreme Court of Virginia, never got a final decision.
18: You've already had an answer.
16: Yeah, I mean, this is your last resort, and if you're taking it seriously, maybe spell your Commonwealth's name correctly.
18: Yeah, or senator.
20: But when we come back,
16: the word
20: there's
16: senator.
20: More, because the Democrats have other tricks up their sleeve.
16: Oh, yes.
20: Just wait, folks. You're going to want to hear this.
18: Yeah, you don't want to miss it. I want to hear from you. We'll slow it down a little bit in the next segment, kind of give you a really what's happening, where it's going to go from here. But I do want to hear from you. If you have a question or comments, it's actually the time to call in, as we have so many guests joining us in the second half, as well as in the third segment here. So next segment, I'm going to take some calls if they come in. 1-800-684-3110. That's 1-800-684-3110. Call in right now and get your voice heard today. We'll be right back with more on Seculo. If you're on YouTube right now, let me know where you're watching from.
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18: Welcome back to Seculo. A lot of you are just joining us right now in the break. We're able to see when kind of numbers start spiking. So I know a lot of you are tuning in wanting to know the big headline that we broke with, which was that Democrats rushing to the Supreme Court. Maybe you saw that as the title. Let's slow it down a little bit. We'll restate what's happening. This has to do with the redistricting. We're also going to discuss a little bit later what's going on with the Russia-Ukraine wars. There's been a very interesting development, which may lead, potentially, according to Vladimir Putin, to an end to that conflict, the end of that war. It's been many, many years now. I don't even think a lot of us are paying that close attention to it at this point. But for those that are, I'm sure if you're there on the ground, you are, this could show some signs of heading towards an ending. We'll discuss that a little bit later, maybe with Rick Grinnell also. And then, of course, like I said, we're going to have on Billy Hollowell from CBN. He's got a new special out, Investigating the Supernatural, and it'll be out. We'll be talking to him in the next segment. So it's going to be packed. So if you want to call in, it's a good time to do it at 1-800-684-3110. But let's restate what we were discussing, and that is, Will, that Virginia Democrats, they got something to say right now.
20: That's right. And what we're seeing here is that they lost at the Commonwealth level Supreme Court on Friday, where the Commonwealth Supreme Court issued a decision saying
18: the state Supreme Court, for those of us who aren't
20: non-fancy,
18: who aren't aristocrats.
20: That's right. So they struck down the mechanism of which they were accepting that new redistricting map. Remember, they had to change their state law and rules for this a little anomaly to try and make things fair, as they said, to redraw their map to yield a 10-1 Democrat advantage over the current 6-5 advantage that they currently enjoy there in the state when it comes to their congressional delegation. And the state Supreme Court said in a very well-reasoned opinion, saying, hey, listen, this didn't follow state constitutional law the way that you did this. So therefore, the vote didn't matter. It's null and void. You saw the hysteria online of people saying, oh, we got to get rid of these judges. This is terrible. Can't believe it. And honestly, Democrat leaders, not just in the state, but are looking at ways to do that. But Jordan, what happened here? And it goes back to the analysis you gave, the former Attorney General Ken Cuccinelli, who came on this show, gave as well, that what they did, the mechanism didn't follow the law. No. So this isn't some radical right-wing court coming down and striking down the only last semblance of democracy that we have in this country. It's that they didn't follow the rules and the court struck it down.
16: Yeah, I mean, they didn't follow their own rules about how you redistrict, and they tried to do this mini redistricting that they would go have to pay for and do another redistricting after the next census in 2 years. So, I mean, tons of taxpayer money wasted in Virginia. And remember, a lot of this comes out of what California did. And now, what's the pushback? Well, Tennessee decided, you know what? Let's redraw our map, and it's going to be tough for a Democrat to win. And you know what the Supreme Court says? We don't look at politics. We look at you trying to put certain people. It doesn't matter if their race, but you're trying to draw districts by the intent instead of race. So making minority majority districts are somehow super constitutional. They've actually said, no, that's unconstitutional.
20: And I think we should take this phone call because, one, we know that now the leadership, the Democrat leadership in Virginia, yeah, is trying to go to the U.S. Supreme Court. This is kind of their last ditch effort to, well, not really, actually, because they have a few other tricks up their sleeve we'll talk about in a moment, including one that was discussed with the minority leader of the House, Hakeem Jeffries, which is to completely fire their entire Supreme Court to get a new Supreme Court to try and undo this, what they see as injustice. But I think we should go to Bob from Florida because he has a very interesting point, and I think it's what's kind of missing in all of this discussion about redistricting. Bob, you're on Seculo.
0: Yeah, guys, the thing that I wanted to discuss is obviously the Democrats are trying to do this on racial lines, and that's illegal. But what the Republicans are missing out on is look at the Northeast. President Trump got 40-45% of the vote, and there is no representation. That seems to be okay on the left, and that's done on political lines. And if they cannot figure out a way to win the messaging battle and make the Democrats openly admit that they believe that on a racial level, all minorities should be Democrats, because that's obviously not the case. They're allowing this messaging to say you're pulling away their right to vote. They still have the right to vote. Make them say that a white representative can't properly serve a minority district.
20: Well, and Bob, what they're doing is they're going back to their old playbook. And yes, I agree that that's what's ridiculous of this entire discussion, is that in the Northeast, in Massachusetts, even in Illinois, actually states that are comparable in size to Tennessee that they're attacking right now, saying that Tennessee is trying to do this to be a racist thing. No, you look in Massachusetts, you look in Illinois, they have states where there is a sizable percentage of people vote for Republicans have zero representatives.
18: Now you could say in Tennessee, it's not dissimilar in the fact that you have 35-40% of people that aren't Democrat voters.
20: Right.
18: And maybe the presidential, we'll say presidential. I'm sure it's different in the midterms, different, those kind of things. But in the presidential, you know, about 40% that are voting blue.
20: Well, and I think that's the point, is that as soon as they point to a state they don't like, they say that's the racism of Tennessee, instead of pointing out that we're at a place now.
18: It's politics.
20: This is all politics. Yeah, it's the political game they've been playing in their states for decades.
18: Doesn't mean we have to like it.
20: Exactly. But as soon as you do it in a Republican state, you still may not like it. This maybe shouldn't be the way this happens. But the disparity here, Jordan, is that when Republicans play the game they've been playing for decades, it's racism. And when they do it, it's saving democracy.
16: Yeah, that's right. I mean, so it's okay for them to gerrymander. It's just not okay for Republicans to redistrict following their decisions to make these very bold moves. It's not like Gavin Newsom hid what they were trying to do. He said, we're going to add more Democrat seats. We're going to take out Republican seats. So it's purely partisan. What the Democrats didn't understand is that once you go there, that's where the Supreme Court says, we don't care. Your political view is not a protected class in itself. Of course, your right to vote, things like that, that is protected. But your political party view is not. That's not a class. That's in many states, and the Supreme Court's okay with it, you can decide that day, even in primary,
18: what
16: you want to vote for. You just have to pick one, but you can still. And then, again, you go into the election booth for the general election. It doesn't matter what your party is. Right. You can still vote for different people, different parties. That's why it's not a protected class. They didn't realize the can they were opening in Republican-majority states like Tennessee.
20: Well, and I think also to that point is when they're trying to say that when it's done in the South or in a Republican state, it is racism. Yeah. When it's their states, they're trying to protect democracy. They're trying to make it fair. Here's the report out of the New York Times over the weekend that leaders from Virginia were talking with Hakeem Jeffries. And here's the idea that they were coming up with. That would be to quickly pass a law in Virginia that would lower the mandatory retirement age for the Virginia Supreme Court. They have that there. We don't have that in the U.S. Supreme Court. But at the state level, from mandatory retirement
18: at
20: 75 down to 54, which would replace, it would replace the entire state Supreme Court.
18: Who retires at 54?
20: So therefore, what they're saying is
16: a Supreme Court of 50 and under. I mean,
20: 53 and under, you're good.
16: All appointed by
20: 54, too old.
16: One governor with a Democrat legislature.
20: That was just elected.
16: And they get to fill the, so you're talking about court packing.
20: Exactly.
16: Instead of adding seats, they literally just
18: reset.
16: They figured out a way to everybody mandatory retire. 54 years old. And I get, they're thinking it's not age discrimination at that point.
18: Yeah, you're not saying you're too old to be.
16: Even though a lot of them do have, Virginia has a mandatory requirement.
18: Yeah, a lot of people want to restart their careers at 54.
20: But once again,
16: you're getting to those positions.
18: Yeah, we're finally kind of
16: 40 to 50 years old. You're just being considered for that.
20: Yeah. They are showing their cards here. It is all about coalescing power, and they're going to do it through any means necessary. This is the party of no kings. This is a very authoritarian move when you're going to say we're going to get rid of an entire court because of one opinion that we didn't like. An entire court, one opinion we didn't like.
16: Make a crazy law of this 54-year-old retirement. Even that, I wonder if that could be challenged, actually. I mean, because it's so arbitrary and it's directed directly at members. You can't say this is so general. They picked a number to make sure it would clear the entire court.
20: Right.
16: So if the 53-year-old that's about to turn 54 has to retire. I mean, that is again, using politics to personally take out your political partisan vendettas. And what it has done is opened up more states, red states, to say, you know what? We can play this game. And we're not going to be ridiculous like you are. And we're not going to have a problem. And you're going to lose seats. And so this is what the Democrats started, and this is why there's some renewed hope about the midterms for Republicans.
18: Look, I want you to be on the show today. If you can, give me a call. We have a few lines open still at 1-800-684-3110. In the next segment, we're going to bring on a guest. Billy Hollowell's going to be joining us in studio. You may have heard him last week pop on our show on Thursday. Well, he's in studio today, so it's going to be fun to chat with him, and obviously getting into some pretty heavy material here, fair warning. But then we'll continue on this discussion. Also, again, talk a little bit more news and updates with Rick Grinnell. So he's going to be joining us. But if you want to be on the air, it's a great time to do it. 1-800-684-3110 to get on hold. 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
18: Welcome back to Secular. As I said, some phone lines are open. You can call in at 1-800-684-3110. We had a guest on last week, and I said, you know what? Let's have him on again today. But also, he happened to be in studio. So he said, came into Nashville. I said, let's bring you back on. Billy Hollowell's joining us. You know him. Last week, we discussed his new film and film series, even, that is on CBN. We're going to get into that as well. We probably should restate what that is, because it is a little bit of a departure from the work that we do here each and every day. However, especially in our conversations, it doesn't necessarily not relate, because it feels like we are dealing with a spiritual battle that is beyond anything we may read in the news or see in the news. And you can feel it. I think a lot of people recognize it, but aren't sure what they're even what they are recognizing. They're just recognizing an unsettling feeling that is coming out of what's happening in the world. And you have really done a deep dive into this.
25: Yeah. The film's investigating the supernatural, angels and demons. And no, you're so right. I think people, you know, you see something, you say that was evil, right? And even atheists will say this, like, that was evil. And it's like, well, what about it was evil? Like, where does that come from? Yeah. What does that mean? And like you guys, I come from, like, my day job is the news world, right? So I'm looking at the news, I'm looking at what's happening. And the more I look at what's happening in scripture, I'm understanding that better. So it's kind of like taking that Ephesians 6 lens to it.
18: Yeah. And this special, and again, it's a film series available on CBN. It's really well done. As you said, your background in journalism, your background in really doing the work is there. So it's not like you're just taking the word of people and saying, yeah, 100%, this is authentic, this is real. You're letting the viewer decide some of that, but also you're going in there, not as, like, I think we discussed this, not as the person who wanted to be necessarily convinced of all of this early on.
25: Yeah, no, I mean, going into it, I'm a skeptic on every one of these stories. You know, I go in and I'm like, okay, you're telling me you had this encounter with a demon or an angel. You're telling me that you had this healing. prove it to me, right? And so we take an investigative journalist approach to these topics. Our first film was on miracles. This one's on angels and demons. And our next one is heaven and hell. And we just felt, and that'll be near-death experiences, but we just felt really strongly that if there's evidence that these things are happening still, we should unpack it, we should uncover it, we should present it and show it, so we have reenactments, and then let people make a decision for themselves. I will tell you this, I have challenged people, and I'll do it again now, if you watch the film, and you can do that at cbn.com/supernatural, and you have another explanation for what is going on in these stories, I want people to come and tell me and ask me.
5: Well, and I think one, you and I have in many discussions for more than a decade now. I remember talking, having you, booking you on this broadcast back, you know, in the 2012 election cycle. We had you on weekly for a very long time talking about political news. But in this, as you say, almost feels like such a shift from the topics that, that we're used to talking about. But if you were to go back and even think, why would some of the things that are in scripture, especially when it comes to evil forces, dark forces, and the way they manifested, why would they stop? Why, you know, if you go through that even with a critical lens of we as a modern society are so quick to say, you know, that seems like a crazy story. Why would things like that stop? Then you start to look through this investigation. Is that kind of what you feel? Like, oh, when I read what's in scripture and I read these things that were very clearly happening, not some parable or story, there is a lot of parallels with things that we even see in the world now that are unexplainable through any other lens.
25: 100%. You know, it's funny. You look at what happens in scripture. I think a lot of us, we read the Bible as though it's this book of fables, or even though we say we believe it, it's like we're reading it differently than we would the news. And yet if those things all happened, like you were saying, why would they have stopped? But the thing for me that was the most convicting in all of this was Ephesians 6, because I've read that a million times as a Christian. I'm 42. I've literally probably a million times, and I've just glazed past it. And if you pause and you stop at Ephesians 6, Paul is saying we live in a world that is comprised of a spiritual battle, right? All of us are consumed with the us versus them. That's the distraction. And that's what culture wants us focused on. That's what cancel culture was. That's, you know, it's Democrats versus Republicans. Don't get me wrong. I love a good political battle. I think we have to have them. Those are good things. But that's not the real battle. It tells us that Paul says the real battle is spiritual and it's pouring over.
16: And we also see in real life, like some of the most horrendous criminal cartels, like MS-13, who embrace Satanism. And it's interesting because you don't think of cartels embracing religion or having any matter, but yet that's a big part of their indoctrination. And what we read in the Bible is that when you start welcoming that into yourself, that is when the demons show up.
25: Yeah,
16: you know, you're encouraging that. And that's when those guys can carry out these heinous acts and atrocities and have, it's like not even, doesn't even affect their mindset. You can see them in prison. They're dead in the eye. And they said, we want to embrace the devil. We want to embrace evil. We're going to put 666 on everyone. And are encouraging them to kind of take them over. And so that tracks to what the Bible says as well, and the teachings, both in the Old and New Testament.
25: 100%. Like, how can you understand anything that's happening in your life, politics, the issues you just mentioned, if you don't understand scripture, right? So I think a lot of us, even as Christians, we're not looking through that lens of scripture to look at these events of the day. And you're not, like, a lot of times we're like, that doesn't make sense. How did we get to a place in this country where we were allowing children to be, you know, essentially castrated? Like, how are we allowing these things? Well, there's a spiritual element to it. And if you're not seeing that, you're going to be very, very confused about everything. So, you know, being, for me, selfishly, being able to look at things through that lens, it transformed me. And our hope is that people will see that evidence and start to look at everything, not just these issues of angels and demons, but everything through that lens.
18: I see some comments coming in. And of course, I know it is brought up in this, which of course we did have big news last week with the UFOs. Sure. That kind of plays into your special, to your movie.
25: It does. And I want to say this before I get into what I think. Okay. There is a battle about over this, even in the church, even among Christians, about what they think is going on with UFOs and aliens, right? Not some people believe aliens exist. They believe UFOs exist. Some people don't. But we do deal with this in the film. We felt it was important a year ago when we were working on it. We had no idea it was going to release this was all happening. But you know, we have Hugh Ross, who's a brilliant astrophysicist. He's in the film. And from his perspective, he believes that, you know, most of the time, 99% of the time, there's a natural explanation for what people are seeing, meaning it's military technology. It's something else, right? Something that we don't know about, but there's an explanation. But that 1%, and some would say it's 10%, but the smaller percentage, this residual, it is something. We are seeing something. So there's no debate. People are seeing something. But what is it that they're seeing? you would say they're seeing a spiritual manifestation, that Ephesians 6, that battle is being visualized and seen by people, meaning that maybe there aren't really aliens. Maybe they're just demons manifesting as aliens or being seen as such. So that would be his position on it. And I think it's an interesting position.
4: Yeah. And look, again, what I like about the work that you do is, though you are laying out the evidence, it isn't definitive, saying this is 100%, this is the story, this is what happened. It's just saying, here are the stories we're hearing. And I'm sure, look, in the follow-up, it's going to be very similar, where you're going to have people. And I think there's going to be a whole wide range of debate on near-death experiences and everything that that opens, because that opens a whole nother theological debate that I do not want to have nor prepared to have. And I think what's interesting to you, with you, we only got a minute left, and maybe we'll keep you on for the next segment, is in this just minute, is that you didn't, like we talked about before, you knew opening this door was going to be tough.
25: Yeah.
4: It could be dark, but also wasn't necessarily where you wanted to go. But I'm happy that you're the one doing it, because you're telling it from a non-sensationalist kind of point of view.
25: Yeah. I want facts. I want you to prove it to me. And I think if you can prove it, and I know we have a few seconds here left.
4: No, that's fine.
25: If we can prove that these things are still happening, okay, miracles are still happening, people are having these experiences, it opens up a whole new doorway. It's not new, but I guess a renewed doorway of how we reach people with the gospel. If you want to reach people with the truth and you can prove that these things are happening, it's an apologetics tool.
4: That's great. You can get it right now. It's available.
25: Yep.
4: CBN.
25: CBN.com/supernatural.
4: Supernatural. And do it. You can stream it. You can order a DVD still if you'd like. There are a lot of different ways. Billy's been a good friend of ours. We're happy to have him on. Stick on for the next segment. We'll let you promote it again one more time. And then we've got a packed second half of the show. 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
1: 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Coming up next, we have Real Life Radio with Jack Hibbs. 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
2: When Jesus died on the cross, he didn't die for angels. He died for humans. He died for us. That's weird, isn't it? Think about that. Angels are unredeemable. Satan is a fallen angel. He cannot get saved. You are redeemable.
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3: 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Well, our good friend Dr. Erwin Lutzer has written a book, Why Doesn't God Answer My Prayers? This is a

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1: 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Spiritual desolation is one of the worst situations we can find ourselves in. It attacks our very core and the root of our hope and faith. You see, the harsh truth is no one is exempt. Doesn't matter how beautiful or wealthy you might be. You may even be powerful or popular, but it's only a matter of time when you'll suffer an invasion of desolation. So today, Pastor Jack teaches us that in those times when we're overwhelmed, the Lord is unchanging. We could be in the middle of those long and lonely days of spiritual dryness, fighting off unhappiness, and yet we can still hold on to God and His Word. Now with his message called Disciplines of Desolation, here's pastor and Bible teacher Jack Hibbs. So in our series called The Disciplines of Life, let's jump into the discipline of desolation. When I saw the title on this one, I went, how can desolation be a discipline? Desolation is not a word that's used very often, but most people know the feeling, right?
2: You listen to the psalmist. This is it. Thank you, Davey, for setting this up, because the discipline of desolation is this. The psalmist says, my days are like a shadow that lengthens, and I wither away like grass. Listen to his heart. But you, O Lord, shall endure forever, and the remembrance of your name to all generations. Translation, the discipline of desolation is, I'm weak.
1: Yeah.
2: I'm just dust, the Bible says. I technically, scientifically, am made of the elements of this earth. I'm not much better than a dirt clod. But if I know God in all of these life's difficulties, the psalmist says it, my days are like a shadow that lengthens. This is an amazing statement, because a shadow lengthens, lengthens, and then all of a sudden, because of the sun sets, that long shadow vanishes.
1: Yeah.
2: It's gone.
1: Yeah.
2: That's what he's saying. My days are like gone, but you, Lord, are forever. And so when we realize that our life's dynamics that we're going through right now, it's a shadow lengthening. In other words, we love this term, right?
1: Ooh, yeah.
2: This too shall pass.
1: Yeah.
2: Whatever situation you're in right now, whatever desolation you're in, it's not forever. It's not going to last long. This too shall pass, because your shadow is lengthening until it's completely gone. And so we can get excited about that. It's a great discipline to realize, embrace those moments that are challenging in and through the Word of God. That's how we'll get through these things.
1: And in this series, Pastor Jack, you also mentioned that unhappiness often comes when we lose sight of God's purpose, right?
2: Yep.
1: Why does our perspective make such a difference in those moments, do you think?
2: Yeah, the perspective. If you're looking for happiness, here's the deal. If your perspective is, I'm looking for happiness, you're going to forever be disappointed. Just face it. Folks, listen, sorry to rain on your parade, but if your goal in life today is to live a happy life, you're never going to find the target, because no matter what happens to you, you can have the most wonderful things that happened to you today, but they didn't meet your standard that you had set up for yourself. And so you just always come short of being happy. That is a horrible way to live. That's why you understand that God doesn't promise us happiness. He promises us joy, because every day I can have joy. Good days, bad days, irrelevant,
1: right?
2: Because joy will trump happiness every time.
1: Yeah.
2: That is practicing a discipline where I can choose to have joy today, even if my car blows up or the dog dies, or, you know, God forbid, but in California it rains here. Oh, is this the end of the world? No, listen, God's on his throne. Everything's working out. You're going to be just fine. That's practicing that discipline.
3: Amazing topic tonight, powerful stuff. And I pray, Lord God, that we would, Lord, be faithful to deliver your word, and at the same exact time, faithful, Lord, to put it into action. We ask you, Father, to bless now in Jesus' name, and all God's people said, amen. Well, church, grab your Bibles tonight, and as normal on Wednesday nights, we're going to ask you to be very, very skilled in the Bible. Turn to Matthew chapter 28. You know that. It's our theme verse through this entire series, Matthew chapter 28, and tonight, Psalm 102. Psalm 102, Matthew chapter 28. As we continue on in our series on the disciplines of life, tonight we come to the discipline of desolation. Desolation, what does that mean? You're going to be finding that out in a moment. You might say, desolation? How does that apply to my life? It will absolutely apply to your life more than you might think. Desolation. Here we come, Matthew chapter 28. Jesus said to the disciples, "All authority has been given to me in heaven and on earth. Go therefore and make disciples." That's what's happening here tonight. "Make disciples of all nations, baptizing them in the name of the Father and of the Son and of the Holy Spirit, teaching them to observe all things," that's going on tonight, "that I have commanded you. And behold, I am with you always, even to the end of the world." Now, Psalm 102, this is an important psalm for what we're talking about tonight. Psalm of David. Psalm 102, look at verse 11 and 12. Psalm 102, verse 11. "My days are like a shadow that lengthens, and I wither away like grass. But you, O Lord, shall endure forever, and the remembrance of your name to all generations." Before we go any further, it's good that we understand this psalm, because we're going to be going back to it during the course of the evening tonight. David, King David. By the way, there was an archaeological discovery recently in the land of Israel regarding King David. And it's quite amazing. In fact, the stone or the tablet that was found is actually David's enemies who had written about David and his household. And it was, I forget what tribe or what group of enemy forces, what nation state it was, but it was quite an archaeological discovery. David was a man of war. He was a man of passion. He was a man of victory. He was a man of defeats. Let's be honest, it's easy to be a man of victory. It's hard to be a man of defeats. Anybody can win, but it takes a champion to be able to manage losing. And this is a very powerful thing. And David had all this amazing emotion that was wrapped up into one human being. I have to tell you that if I had to pick to be or live or crawl into the skin of, I say this now because I'm 3,000 years removed from him, but I want to believe that many times in my own life, I see myself in a relation with David. I've got a concept in my mind that, you know, at one moment I could pull out my sword and cut off a giant's head. I have no problem doing that. It's just the way that I'm wired. I have no problem. I read our founding fathers, and many of them Christians, and they had no problem understanding the concept of war and fighting and defending freedom. It's not until recent American history that we've gotten so wimpy. But David was a man of war, and at the same time, he was a man of worship and praise. How do you reconcile those things? Now, David didn't go out and attack people just to attack people. He defended his nation. But listen, it wasn't always victorious. David was a man that was often ostracized and cut away from normal life and living. The man had been given the promises of God, and yet he had spent over 10 years in the wilderness waiting for the promises to come to pass. From this man's life comes the most passionate, powerful, and expressive language known to the human today, the book of Psalms. Read the book of Psalms. There's nothing in this world in literature that compares to David's heart and all the aspects of his emotions, from victory to defeat. In Psalm 102, though, in this psalm, the psalmist, David, cries out to God, and in his distress, he finds the confidence of God, and he finds his confidence in the Lord. He finds this, that the sovereign purposes of God are there as he's crying out to the Lord. And he also finds out in this psalm, Psalm 102, you can read it at length later, that we can have confidence because God is unchanging. He's immutable. That is, that the God of the Bible never changes. You can always know from his revealed word what he does in certain situations. What I mean by that is, remember Philip said, Jesus, show us the Father and we'll be happy. And Jesus said, what? Philip, have I been so long with you and you still ask me to show you the Father? He who has seen me has seen the Father. He's talking about nature, the very nature of God. The Holy Spirit, the Son, the Father, and how you see Jesus act and what you see in the revealed Word of God regarding the nature of God is what the Holy Spirit teaches you. God never changes. Let me tell you something. I don't know if you've ever been in a cult. Maybe you've been rescued out of a cult. Maybe you're in one right now. You know what's great about the God of the Bible? He's completely different than the God of the cults. The God or gods of the cults constantly change. It's whimsical, it's capricious, it's crazy. You don't know if this particular God is happy this day or not the other day, or, you know, what's going to happen if I talk to this God. And you have the one true God, the God of heaven and earth, the God of the Bible, and he's never changing. In Psalm 102, David is crying out to God and he finds great strength because he knows his God never changes. And his prayer in this psalm is a prayer of affliction. And that comes to every one of us, especially at times when affliction comes, we're being attacked, could be physically, could be all kinds of ways, whatever it is, and we have a tendency to be overwhelmed. And we get overwhelmed. And we go through life in seasons where pressures of life come and they overwhelm us. Maybe it's some emotional thing or relational thing, it doesn't matter. When it comes, the Lord is unchanging. You can grab onto him like a pillar. And so in this psalm, this great psalm, he cries out to God, and that's a powerful thing. The Bible says, by the way, that you and I have been created in the image of God. David had that. Think about that. David had that knowledge like you do tonight. He had the first five books of Moses to read. And in that, Genesis 1:26 is, then God said, let us, Father, Son, Holy Spirit, make man in our image according to our likeness. What does that mean? That means every one of us tonight have the moral likeness of God. I didn't say you're perfect, far from it. And I didn't say that God is imperfect, far from it. He's perfect, we're not. When he says, I've made you in my image, what does he mean? He doesn't mean that we are 6 feet tall, so God must be 6 feet tall. No, moral likeness. Let us make man in our image. It is the moral likeness. What does that mean? Well, what's interesting is outside of angelic created beings, you and I are something different. First of all, we are redeemable. Angels are not redeemable. When Jesus died on the cross, he didn't die for angels. He died for humans. He died for us. That's weird, isn't it? Think about that. Angels are unredeemable. Satan is a fallen angel. He cannot get saved. Wouldn't it be nice if Satan got saved? Look, I wish he would get saved and leave me alone, but he's not going to. You are redeemable. And the amazing thing is this, that when God says, I made you in my image, it means this. You have the capacity to love and to hate, to write a song or to be, angry or whatever. And you say, well, how is that in the image of God? Well, that's because you and I relate to that in the negative because we're fallen creatures now. You see, God hates. Did you know that? He hates. His hatred is absolutely perfect. He hates sin. We don't have that holiness in us like that. We're not holy like that. He has declared us holy, but we are en route to receiving that ultimate redemption the day that you and I die or get raptured up into his presence. Then all that sin nature will be gone from us. Until then, we struggle every day. But in a word, what we think and what we feel, what we desire in this life is all a result of good having gone bad. You and I are fallen creatures tonight, but we are creatures that have been created in the image of God. You are not an animal. Somebody might try to convince you that in school, but they're wrong. And besides, the guy's trying to convince your kids that they're animals. He must then himself believe that he's an animal. And your kid does not know or believe that they're an animal. They believe that they're created in the image of God. That's a great verse to show the teacher. Teacher, excuse me, you can keep talking all you want, and I'm going to give you all the answers you want. You want 500 billion trillion years? I'm going to write it down. I just don't believe in it. And you need to write it down. And the teacher's going to get all bent out of shape. So what's your trip? You tell him, I believe I was created in the image of God. He's going to say, we evolved. Everything's an accident. Everything is evolutionary. And what's funny is that they want to talk about absolutes, but everything's an accident according to them. And why should I listen to you if you're evolving? You tell me that this is the right answer on Monday. It could be different on Friday because you're evolving. No, we're creating the image of God. And that's important to where we're going this evening.
0: 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And now, let's get back to today's message. Once again, here's Pastor Jack.
3: The Bible says in Genesis 2:17, but of the tree of the knowledge of good and evil, you shall not eat of it. For in the day that you eat of it, you shall surely die. Note this next verse, verse 18. And the Lord God said, it is not good that man should be alone. I will make him a helper comparable or comparable to him. Isn't it interesting? Genesis 2:17 and 18. God says, don't eat of that tree. The day that you eat of it, you shall surely die. Spiritual death. The next verse says, man shall not live alone. I think those two things are connected.

resurrection. Did you know that? It appears that Adam shows up later. Was he gardening? Was he riding a horse? What was he doing, goofing off? Was he sleeping under a tree? What happened? But Satan came, and she did not have her as God had created her spiritual covering there, her man to protect her. I want to believe that if the story went different, Adam would have tied that Satan snake, his tail in a knot or something. And I mean, I don't know, but it's pretty amazing. No, she's talking, and God had told them, don't eat this. And they exercised their will, and they partook of the fruit, and they had sinned. And God said, the day that you eat of it, you will die. Well, they lived 900 years on. They spiritually died in that moment. And listen, you read the Bible later, and where were they? Remember, in the cool of the day, God came to fellowship with them in the garden, and the Bible says that they were hiding. It sounds so Victorian that they sewed to themselves fig leaves. Little fig leaf. Like, there's all this skin out there, but there's, you know, she's got three of them and he's got one of them. And they're like, hey, God, what's up? Like, what? He's not going to notice there's fig leaves on strategic parts of your body? They were covered like a bush. Have you ever seen the Jolly Green Giant on the label? They were covered with leaves. They were hiding. They were together hiding, but were they together? No. They had experienced desolation of the soul, separation from God. That's why the feel came upon them. Oh my gosh, we've got to cover this up. Something happened. I love the ancient Hebrew scholars believe that Adam and Eve were actually clothed in light. That when they sinned, their light just went out. Just... And they saw their nakedness. And the Bible says that they were ashamed. Think about the desolation of that. Spiritual desolation is one of the worst situations for you and I to experience because it attacks the very core of who we are and the root of our hope, which is faith. Spiritual desolation. You say, I need to know what this means. This is what we're talking about. It's those long and lonely days in our spiritual walk with God, Christian, where we need to learn the discipline of desolation, meaning this. There are times in our walks, listen carefully, where there's a dryness of soul in our lives. Every time we have that experience, there's an answer for it. You must not write it off. Some of you need to hear me tonight more than ever, because you have become comfortable in a setting or in a place of being spiritually apathetic. You've fallen asleep, as it were, in the light. And there's a sense of apathy and laziness, and it's dangerous. And you don't even know it, but you're in a spiritual desolation. And we're going to talk about that tonight. The psalmist says in that Psalm 102, verses 6 and 7, listen to what he says about his personal desolation. He says, I'm like a pelican of the wilderness. I'm like an owl of the desert. He says, I lie awake and I'm like a sparrow alone on the housetop. Listen to his writing. That's a soul crying out. He's saying, listen, I'm like a pelican. Now, on the West Coast, we don't get this. We don't understand this because our pelicans are, you know, I mean, you know, we know what pelicans look like, but ours are near the water. But in the Middle East, if you've ever been to Wyoming or Colorado, you'll see pelicans. They're white ones with black-tipped wings, with orange beaks. They're same pelican, same big thing, same bird. And you're in the wilderness. You're in Yellowstone National Park, and you see pelicans go by. What in the world? And David says, I'm like a pelican in the wilderness. What a strange bird. Think about it. He's crying out in this great psalm. A pelican can't sing. A pelican can't sit on a branch. A pelican is an awkward looking thing. And a pelican often dwells alone. And David says, I'm like a pelican in the wilderness. And you might feel like that. He goes on and he says, I'm like an owl in the desert. Have you ever seen owls hanging out together? You ever seen a telephone pole and owls all lined up? They don't do that.

0: lonely birds in the night, haunting the night, as it were. And then he says this. He says, I'm awake. I'm up all night. I'm like a sparrow alone on a housetop, all alone. So mark this down, Christian. Are you struggling? Do you struggle? Do you have it? And I'm not talking about struggling with sin. I'm not talking about that in the text at this moment. I'm talking about do you struggle with your walk moment by moment, day by day with God? Listen carefully in the dynamic of it. Church, listen. This is incredibly important. Your walk with Jesus Christ is to be a reality that is more true than the clothes you're wearing right now. I mean this. This is not hyperbole, or I'm not goofing off right now. You can't be a Wednesday, Sunday Christian. You who are Christians, you've come here tonight to get refueled. You've come here tonight to get recharged. Why? Because you're going back out there into the world, and you take your shield of faith and you are out there living it day by day. Jesus is ever before you. You are for real.
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4: weather. High pressure system staying in place for the next few days. Sunshine today and very mild. We're hitting the low 80s on the high. It might be a little bit breezy. Overnight will be clear, mid-50s, and then we're in the upper 80s for the afternoon high on Tuesday. It looks like we'll stay sunny, maybe a shower on Wednesday. I'm meteorologist Steve Hamilton on KPDQ.
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11: Do you know when the world will end? 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
12: No man knows the day or the hour. I don't know how plain the Lord has to say this. And even the second coming, we're not, God didn't say, you know, it's going to be the exact day or whatever on the seventh, you know, after the seven, you know, year tribulation. Is it the last day? Is it a day after, a day before? Is it, you know, what is it going to be? He didn't tell us. So that it's going to, he's going to come like a thief of the night. But so too, when he comes for us, his church.

0: This is Simple Faith with Pastor Bill Henry from Simple Faith Calvary Chapel in Vancouver, Washington. Today we'll bring you a study in Revelation chapter 16. Now this is not a passage of scripture we would necessarily enjoy hearing about, but every word in the Bible is God's holy word, so we can and should always look to every verse in every book for inspiration and instruction. In Revelation 16, we find the pouring of bowls of wrath, and if there was ever any doubt in your mind about the power of God and the stupidity of rejecting that power in one's life, then these verses should make things crystal clear. Here's Pastor Bill Henry with the details.
1: So Revelation 16, we're going to be looking at verses 12 through 21, the last two bowl judgments. It says, "Then the sixth angel poured out his bowl on the great river Euphrates, and its water was dried up, so that the way of the kings from the east might be prepared. And I saw three unclean spirits like frogs coming out of the mouth of the dragon, out of the mouth of the beast, and out of the mouth of the false prophet. They are spirits of demons performing signs which go out to the kings of the earth and of the whole world to gather them together to the battle of that great day of God Almighty. Verse 15, "Behold, I am coming as a thief. Blessed is he who watches and keeps his garments, lest he walk naked and they see his shame." And as they gathered them together to the place called in Hebrew Armageddon. Verse 17, "Then the seventh angel poured out his bowl into the air, and a loud voice came out of the temple of heaven from the throne, saying, 'It is done.' And there were noises and thunderings, lightnings, and there was a great earthquake, such a mighty and great earthquake as had not occurred since men were on the earth. Now the great city was divided into three parts, and the cities of the nations fell. And great Babylon was remembered before God to give her the cup of the wine of the fierceness of his wrath. Then every island fled away, and the mountains were not found. And great hail fell from heaven upon men. Each hailstone was the weight of about a talent. Men blasphemed God because of the plague of the hail, since that hail was exceedingly great." So if you remember, we are now currently in the midst of the last of the wrath of God to be poured out upon the earth during the 70th week of Daniel, or the seven-year tribulation. We have before us, we've been looking at the seven bowl judgments. Last week we started upon the earth. An earth that has rejected God, an earth that has rejected the cross and Jesus Christ, his son. They've rejected several calls from angels going around the planet, calling people to repentance. And instead they've embraced and are now worshiping Satan, his beast, and the image of the beast. So again, as last week we looked at the first five of the seven bowl judgments, I'm just going to recap them briefly. The first bowl, if you remember, was foul and loathsome sores that came upon the men who had the mark of the beast and those who worshipped his image. Now the second bowl, where the seas, we're told, of the world are turned into blood, and every living creature in the sea will die. Then the third bowl will come, and it says all the rivers and springs of water will be turned to blood. Then we have the fourth bowl, and this bowl is poured out upon the sun, and power is given to him to scorch men with fire. And then the last bowl we looked at last week was the fifth bowl, where its darkness will be poured out upon the throne of the beast and his kingdom, and they will gnaw on their tongues because of the pain. Just gnarly and wicked stuff. But it's interesting that even we saw last week that in the midst of this, even towards the end, God is still looking for people to repent. At the end of verse 9 here in chapter 16, "And they did not repent and give him glory." And then in Revelation 16:11, it says, "Did not repent of their deeds." As a matter of fact, sadly, we see there in verse 11, it says, "They blaspheme the God of heaven because of their pains and their sores." And so this is where we come. The world is just, being hammered by these things, and yet they still are blaspheming the God of heaven. Now look at verse 12 with me, please. "Then the sixth angel poured out his bowl on the great river Euphrates, and its water was dried up to prepare the way for the kings from the east. Now, one commentator pointed out about the river Euphrates. It says this, there's been, the kings of the east coming over first. It says there's been endless speculation about the kings from the east, with many expositors trying to relate them to some contemporary leaders of their generation. If you take a survey of 100 commentaries of the book of Revelation, it reveals that at least 50 interpretations of the identities of the kings of the east. And so we're not told to try to identify the kings of the east. I'm not even going there. But we do want to look at the other part of this verse where the great river Euphrates will be dried up. And you'll see a picture come on the screen. And basically, I don't know if it's kind of a small picture. Sorry, we noticed this the last study. The pictures aren't as large as we'd like them to be. But the river Euphrates runs up from above Turkey. Kind of the headwaters are up that way, and then all the way down through Syria, Iraq, down through Kuwait, into the Gulf there. And so if you go to the next slide, you kind of get a little better picture, so that this will all be dried up. And another commentator said this about the drying up: while the implication is that the water is dried up by an act of God, which it is, the fact is that dams have also been built across the Euphrates River this century to divert water for irrigation, so that there are times even today when there is little or no water in the Euphrates. Have you guys, anybody seen the last couple years, a reel about the miraculous, the Euphrates is dried up, it's the sign of the times? No, it's coming though, because it's not continually dried up. I saw this other video of some guy, this is miraculous, water's coming out of the ground in the desert. Well, that happens all the time when you get, floods up in the hills. This isn't something that can be explained away. This will happen and it will be a miracle, but notice why here in our verse: to prepare the way for the kings from the east. Now, this is beginning to set up, we're going to see in a moment what's called the Battle of Armageddon, the War of Armageddon. Anybody heard of Armageddon? Raise your hands, most of us here. But it's the kings of the east, and we're going to see all the kings from all the world, by the way. But the kings from the east will have to traverse over, especially their ground troops, to come against Israel, to come against the Lord as he returns. It's interesting because if you put the next map up, please. You'll see that all these nations, basically up into the east, if you kind of look down towards the lower portion of this map and on the left, that's where Israel is. And so all these nations to the east, and I believe this includes, Russia will come down. They might not have to traverse the Euphrates, but all these other countries definitely will. And we see this is the beginning of the Ezekiel 38 and 39. A war that's been prophesied. We also see that Daniel writes about this as well. We see in the next picture, you'll see where the kings will be coming from. If you can go back to the other one, please. Yeah, right there. You'll see that they're coming from all over, Rosh, Magog, and all the way over from Put. But those that will have to cross over the Euphrates, it will now be dried up. And then the next slide that you just had up. So you see, once again, they'll be coming over, and then they have to go east, and they would have to come, or west, excuse me, and they'd have to come across the Euphrates. And the last picture, again, of the Euphrates River, and that's where it comes down, so you'd have to cross over that. And so once this is dried up, it will be in preparation for one last war, if you will, upon the earth. If you remember, at least those of us who are older, and I wasn't alive then, although it may seem like it, but in World War I, they called it the war to end all wars. And sadly, it wasn't the war to end all wars. Even as we see today, there's still wars happening. But this will truly be, I don't even like to call it a war, because as we see, it's not really a war, even though the nations will come to do battle. A lot of your commentators, say that this is basically a world war. And basically, when I hear world war, I'm thinking about nations against fighting against other nations. But that's not what's happening here. It will be all the nations of the world, and they will come and they will go into the Valley of Megiddo, like we'll see. And their route is going to be the staging area there in Megiddo, and then they're going to come down and attack Israel, as we're going to see in a moment. So it's not a world war. And even their purpose in attacking Israel isn't really Israel. It is to attack God Almighty himself and wipe him off the map. And so we can imagine how that's going to end. Now, verse 13, and kind of an interesting thing here. It says, "And I saw three unclean spirits like frogs coming out of the mouth of the dragon, out of the mouth of the beast, and out of the mouth of the false prophet." Now, you might see a word there that helps us understand that we're not to take this verse literally. Does anybody see that word? If you'll notice, it says spirits like frogs. So again, John is, you know, as he's explaining this, he's trying to explain what he's seeing. So these are spirits that they're not necessarily, they're not frogs, but they're, he's trying to describe them. They're like frogs. And so again, we know that they will come out of, notice, the dragon, Satu is Satan, the beast, who is the false Christ, and then the false prophet. Who will be heading up the false one-world religion at the time. And so they will come together and send out these unclean spirits or demons, fallen angels. And we don't even have to guess why they're being sent out, because look at verse 14. "For they are spirits of demons performing signs which go out to the kings of the earth and the whole world to gather them to the battle of that great day of God Almighty." So think about this. So these, you know, three demons are set out by these, you know, three false imitations of God, you know, a false trinity, if you will. And they will go about the earth. They'll take on some form. We don't know what type of form. We don't know if it's going to be a human form or some kind of frog-like or, you know, demonic form. But there, we do know that people will be able to apparently see them and to hear them. For we're told here, notice that these demons will perform signs before all the kings of the earth and the whole world. Now, what's interesting, at the end of verse 14, we're told again why: to gather them to the battle of the great day of God Almighty. Now, these angels will perform such miracles that the kings of the earth, all the people of the world, will have such faith in them. Oh, man, look at the miracles, that we're going to be able to now take on God. We can take the Lord on. And so they're going to gather all the people of the world. And remember, at this point, most of the world is longing for revenge against God. How do we know that? Because they continue to blaspheme him, even as these things are happening. And so, and they already tried to rally, if you remember, behind the beast of Satan and his image back in Revelation 13:4. It says, "So they worship the dragon who gave authority to the beast, and they worship the beast, saying, 'Who is like the beast? Who is able to make war with him?'" Well, guess what? That didn't work out, did it? So now these three spirits, these three demons, will go out, fallen angels, and they'll again perform these miraculous signs that will convince the leaders of the people of the earth to bring all of their armies. They'll give them the chutzpah to stand up and try to take on God. And so it's pretty crazy. But the interesting thing is that we read about this in Psalm 2. In Psalm 2, verses 2 and 3, we read this: "The kings of the earth set themselves, and the rulers take counsel together against the Lord and against his anointed, saying, 'Let us break their bonds into pieces and cast away the cord, their cords from us.'" So what's God's response? "Oh, no, what am I going to do?" No, look at verse 4 as it continues in Psalm 2. "He who sits in the heavens shall," what does it say?
2: "Laugh.
1: Laugh. The Lord shall behold them in derision. Then he will shall speak to them in his wrath and distress them in his deep displeasure." I mean, that would be like a group of mans coming up to you and say, "We're going to smash you." And you just look at them and you're like, "What are you talking about?" They're gone. And it's even a stranger picture than that, because we're not even like ants to the Lord compared in that way. Now, it's interesting, though. Remember how we just saw that the river Euphrates will be dried up. The kings of the kings of all the earth are going to now bring their armies and they're going to come to make battle. But where are they going to go? Well, Satan knows where they're going to go because he reads his Bible. And Satan knows where the Lord is going to return. And he reads in Zechariah chapter 14, verse 4, it says this: "And in that day his feet," talking about Jesus, "shall stand on the Mount of Olives, which faces Jerusalem on the east. And the Mount of Olives shall be split in two from east to west, making it a very large valley. Half of the mountain shall move towards the north, and half shall move toward the south." So now we know he's going to gather the armies of the world together. He's going to stage them. And we're going to see in just a moment where. But now we almost see in verse 15, there's almost this little sidestep. Notice in verse 15, "Behold, I'm coming as a thief. Blessed is he who watches and keeps his garments, lest he walk naked and they see his shame." So all of a sudden, I love this, because all of a sudden in the middle of this, in the middle of the last bowls of wrath being poured out upon the earth, the Lord is now encouraging the saints who will be alive then. Remember, the church has been raptured at the beginning of this 70th week of Daniel, this seven-year tribulation. The church, we're gone. We've been taken up by the Lord. But there's going to be this huge revival. Like, we call it a revival, but just a huge coming to Jesus during the tribulation, where just countless numbers of people are going to come to Christ. Isn't that glorious to hear? Now, I know today, people are talking all the time, oh, there's going to be this great revival, there's going to be this great, and I pray for that. Anybody else? I still long for that. I pray for that. I want that. But what we're told is going to actually happen in the Bible in the last days, if we're in these last days, is a great falling away. And it's described for us in his word very clearly. And yet, we see, though, in the time of the tribulation, this great coming to Christ. And so there's all these believers that are alive at this time. And so the Lord's going to encourage them through his word as they're opening their Bibles and say, wow, what's happening? And they'll open their Bibles and all of a sudden they come to verse 15. "Behold, I'm coming as a thief. Blessed is he who watches and keeps his garments, lest he walk naked and they see his shame." Notice he says first, "I'm coming as a thief." Now this is referring to his second coming. That when Jesus Christ comes that second time to rule and reign upon the earth, and we're going to come on this, you know, later on in the book of Revelation, and it's glorious, by the way, it's wonderful, that as we come to that, we also need to understand that when he comes the second time, he will come as a thief in the night. They'll know generally again when he's coming, but they won't know the exact day or the exact hour. So they're always to be ready. Now, what's interesting is Jesus told his church these same things when he was giving us the signs of the times before these things would happen. And he also said, look, be ready because I'm coming as a thief in the night, even for the church. There'll be the rapture of the church will come at a time that no man knows the day or the hour. Many today have made false predictions of when this would happen. Several years ago, not even that long, I think it's just been a couple years again now, maybe two or three, but Harold Camping made another date. He set another date, and this was at least the second or third time that I know about. And so a friend of mine who's at Calvary, pastor, contacted his ministry and said, hey, you know, are you sure this is going to happen on this date? No doubt this is going to happen. He goes, okay, well, do me a favor and sign over all your ministry's property, all your ministry's monies over to our church. So when you guys are gone, and if we're still here, that we'll be able to, you know, make use of it. He didn't do that. Why not? Because he knew. And so God, this obviously Jesus didn't come because no man knows the day or the hour. I don't know how plain the Lord has to say this. And even his second coming, we're not, God didn't say, you know, it's going to be the exact day or whatever on the seventh, you know, after the seven, you know, year tribulation. Is it the last day? Is it a day after, a day before? Is it, you know, what is it going to be? He didn't tell us. So that he's going to come like a thief of the night, but so too when he comes for us, his church. Now in Matthew 24:42, it says this, watch therefore. Watch therefore literally means stay awake. How many here are awake looking for the return of Jesus? Stay awake, man. Stay awake, woman, because I'm telling you what, Jesus tells us this because we're going to have the tendency to want to fall asleep. Amen? Dude, who doesn't want to turn the news off? I don't want to hear this anymore. I don't want to see the wickedness anymore. Anybody? Amen. Stay awake, therefore. Watch, therefore, for you do not know what hour your Lord is coming. But know this, that if the master of the house had known what hour the thief would come, he would have watched and not allowed his house to be broken into. Therefore, you also be ready, for the Son of Man is coming at an hour that you do not expect. And so even with the rapture of the church and in the second coming of Christ, there's going to be this sudden event where Jesus comes as a thief. And so even in the future time, Jesus is warning those believers, hey, it's going to come. You remain ready. Be on guard. Be on watch. And even today, he tells us, be on guard. Be on watch. Now, how many of us Are you prepared for if a thief breaks into your house? Do you have maybe stuff in your drawer, a night table, a flashlight, other things that might go bang in the night? Anything like that? I mean, I don't know about you, but I have. You know, we kind of prepare a little bit. But imagine if you knew, hey, tonight, you don't know what time, but you know there's a thief that's going to break into your house. What would you do? Would you break into your pajamas? Or I'd have my shoes on. I'd have my clothes on. I might be laying on top of the bed. I'd have a flashlight and maybe something else in another hand. Protect my family. But you see, that's what he's talking about here back in our text. Blessed is he who watches and keeps his garments, lest he walk naked and they see his shame. If you know a thief's coming, you're not going to jump up. You know, you might have to, but that's what he's saying. You don't have to go unprepared and show your shame. No, you're one who's ready. Now, again, he's saying this to them that are coming in the future. Because remember, the Bible's not disappearing with us when we go. When we're raptured, the Bibles are staying here. Praise God. And so the believers then are going to be able to open up and they're going to say, all right, what's next? We just saw the sea turn to blood. What's coming next? And they'll be open to this, and all of a sudden they're going to get this word of encouragement. Hey, look, Jesus is coming quickly. Be ready. And even today, be ready, beloved in Christ, for Jesus is coming soon. We look at the state of the world today. We look at Israel. When Israel became a nation, May 14th, 1948, that prophetic clock all of a sudden is like, and we see, you know, over the last 70 years plus, all the fulfilling of prophecy that's happening before our eyes. And we've talked about this many times. We can talk about lawlessness increasing. It's crazy how the lawlessness is increasing, not just here in America, but all around the world. We see the great falling away of the church before us. These signs that Jesus said to be looking for. And he said, when you see these things begin to happen, what do you say? Look up, for your redemption draweth nigh.
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2: 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And our next program is Grace to You with Dr. John MacArthur. 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
11: 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This Almighty God cares about you and He loves you. Jeremiah 29:11 says, I know the thoughts that they think towards you, says the Lord. 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
1: During the Depression, I read one time where banks were only allowing people in some cases to withdraw 10% of what they had in the bank at one time. But God's bank doesn't work like that. You can draw out all you want all the time and never diminish your account. But you don't know that unless you understand the principles in the book of Ephesians. So you want to get the book of Ephesians and get it down good.
2: 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Think of the old furniture, paintings, tools, the stuff that hasn't left your garage or attic in years. What if someone told you one of those items was worth millions? Would you leave it in storage? Let it keep gathering dust? Obviously, you wouldn't. Well, if you're a Christian, it's possible you're essentially doing the same thing, neglecting the greatest treasure you have. What exactly is that treasure, and why is it so valuable? And more important, how do you use it? Get answers today as John MacArthur begins a study from Ephesians chapter 1 called Richer Than You Think. Now, that title may have caught you off guard, but it really shouldn't be a surprise that a study from the book of Ephesians would have that word rich in the title. Here's what John had to say about that.
3: No, because the Apostle Paul says, you know, we have the riches of his grace. I love how he kind of starts when he talks about that in Ephesians. We have all blessings, all heavenly blessings in Christ. That's kind of where he starts, that God has blessed us with all spiritual blessings in Christ. That all spiritual blessings? Wow, that's comprehensive, and that is the very intention of the Lord. So we are richer than we think, and I've thought this through my whole life. You know this because we've talked about it, but people don't begin to understand the spiritual resources they have. You hear people saying, you know, God, give me more of this and give me more of that, and I need more of this and the other thing. You don't need more of anything. It's all available. It's all resident in the Spirit. It's all resident in the truth of Scripture. And as you walk in the Spirit and as you read the Word of God, there's this continual outpouring of grace upon grace upon grace, which is the dispensing of heaven's riches into the life of the believer. So you have everything that you need. The infinite blessings of heaven are available to you. Jesus even said, ask anything in my name and I'll give it to you. What a blank check that is. You know, I'm going away, but it's going to be better for you when I go away, he said that night in the upper room, because when I go away, the Holy Spirit's going to come, and when the Holy Spirit comes, he's going to teach you all things and lead you into all things and bring you all blessings. And so I don't think Christians understand that it isn't that they need something they don't have, it's that they need to know how to access what is already theirs in Christ. And we want to help with that by taking you through the study of Richer Than You Think.
2: That's right, friend. If you're a Christian, you have access to treasure far more valuable than anything this world offers. Learn how to take hold of it as John begins his study titled Richer Than You Think. And here's John with today's lesson.
1: We come for our Bible study to a book that is indeed a treasure of mine and of every believer, the book of Ephesians. Now, just as an introduction, look at the first two verses of the first chapter, and we're going to talk a little around that thought. Paul, an apostle of Jesus Christ, by the will of God, to the saints who are at Ephesus, and to the faithful in Christ Jesus, grace to you and peace from God our Father and the Lord Jesus Christ. And thus does Paul, by the inspiration of the Holy Spirit, introduce to us this marvelous book. There was a lady in American history known as Hetty Green. Hetty Green was called America's greatest miser. When she died in 1916, this is a long time ago, when she died in 1916, she left an estate valued at $100 million. It's a lot of money in 1916. But Hetty Green was so miserly that she said she ate cold oatmeal because it was too expensive to heat the water, to warm it. Her son had a severe leg injury, And it was so severe that she was delaying trying to find a free clinic where it could be treated, and she delayed so long it had to be amputated. Well, that's a strange lady, folks. Die with $100 million in your estate, and your son loses his leg. That's really not understanding how to use your resources. Now, the book of Ephesians is written to Christians like that. You say, well, what do you mean? What kind of Christian is like that? The kind of Christian who doesn't understand the riches that he has in Christ. The kind of Christian who doesn't know how to tap his resources, maybe because he doesn't know what they are, and so he never really finds out how rich he is. If you get a handle on the book of Ephesians, some people have called it the bank of the believer. This is your spiritual checkbook, and every time you write a check out of this bank, your funds are non-diminished. In other words, you can write checks on all the riches of God as often as you want, for as much as you want, and never diminish the account. Is that nice? That's the book of Ephesians. It will teach you who you are, how rich you are, and how you are to use those riches for God's glory. Now, I want you to see that the book is based on this kind of thing. This idea of riches and fullness and inheritance by just a couple of illustrations. For example, chapter 1, verse 7 talks about the riches of his grace at the end of the verse. Chapter 3, verse 8 talks about the unsearchable riches of Christ. Chapter 3, verse 16, the riches of his glory. So you have the riches of his grace, the riches of his glory, and the riches of his son. In other words, God is unloading all of his riches in the book of Ephesians. The word grace is used 12 times, and the word grace means God's unmerited, undeserved kindness and favor. Grace is behind all of this lavishness that God pours out. So the word grace is used 12 times. The word glory is used 8 times. The word inheritance is used 4 times. The word riches is used 5 times. The words fullness and filled are used 7 times. And the key to everything is because we are in Christ, that all the fullness of the riches of the inheritance of the glory of his grace is ours. Do you see? Because we are one with Christ in his church, because we are redeemed, this incredible fullness is ours. Maybe the sum of it all is in chapter 3, that you might be filled with all the fullness of God. This is an incredible thought. That literally the believer can be filled with all the fullness of God himself. That we would know the unsearchable riches of Christ. That we would be able to do exceeding abundantly above all we could ask or think according to the power that works in us. You see, it's all such magnanimous, grandiose concepts. Fullness, riches, inheritance, wealth, resources, all in the book of Ephesians. There are enough resources in heaven to cover all past debts, present liabilities, and future needs and still not diminish your account. That's God's plan. Now, it's all in Christ. It's all because we're in Christ. And if you're not in Christ, you're poor. You're destitute. You're a pauper. You're a beggar. If you're in Christ, you're rich beyond all wild imagination. It's all based on him. It's not anything we did, not anything we earned. It's all his. For example, in Ephesians, all of our riches are based on these things. His will, chapter 1, verse 5, his grace, chapter 1, verse 6 and 7, his glory, chapter 1, verse 12 and 14, his power, 1:19, his love, 2:4, his good pleasure, 1:9, his purpose, 1:11, his calling, 1:18, his inheritance, again, 1:18, and his workmanship, 2:10. It's all because of him. It's all that we are in Christ, and thus these things become ours. So, this is your bank book. This is the treasure house. This is where you check out your resources. And in the first, now watch it, in the first 3 chapters, he tells you what they are, and in the last 3, he tells you how to use them. You got to get it all. You can't spend them if you know what they are, and if you know what they are, you got to know how to spend them. So the first 3 chapters, the theology of the rich believer, the practice in chapters 4 to 6. And there are other things that are involved, but that's just the main thing. Now, let me go a step further and turn the corner a little bit in your thinking. Just kind of file that category of riches related to Ephesians, and I want to talk about another dimension. It not only talks about our riches, but it talks about the whole idea that all this is ours because we're in the church. Okay? It's all ours because we're in the church. Now, by that, I don't mean that we're Baptist, Presbyterians, Methodists, or we've been catechized or sanforized or anything else. What I mean is simply that we are in the body of Christ, that we are saved people. We are in Christ. That is the key phrase. In fact, you saw it as we started to read the book in the very first verse. It ends in Christ Jesus. But because we are in Christ and in His church, all these things accrue to us. That's a key. Now, the book then discusses the church. It discusses what the church is, how the church functions, how we function in the church, and it discusses the riches of the church. But the key truth that I want you to get in the book of Ephesians is that the church is presented as a body, Ephesians 3:6. A body. What a metaphor. What's a metaphor? A metaphor is a way of saying something that gives you a better understanding of it. Now, the metaphor is of a body. The church is like a body, that it is an interlinking organism. The church is not an organization. It's not something you just join. It's not a building. It is an organism. We are all one in Christ, and through us pulses the blood, as it were, of the life of God. We're one, inextricably united. And if one believer in the body doesn't do what he's supposed to do, the body malfunctions at that place. And when it malfunctions, then somebody else has to pick up the slack, and the body limps, and that's why the world thinks Christ is a cripple. The body must be whole and complete, and that's why in Ephesians 4 it says, till we all come to the fullness of the stature of Christ. Christ should stand up in full functioning form in His body, the church, just as He did in His human body in His incarnation. I like to call the church body two. Body one was incarnate Jesus. Body two is Christ incarnate in His church. And we should be just as whole and just as full statured as He was when He came in one body. The church is a body. Let's go back to look at the introduction, first two verses. First of all, a double source of authority. Verse one, Paul, an apostle, now watch, of Jesus Christ, by the will of God. It would be enough to say, Paul, an apostle of Jesus Christ. Not if you're writing Ephesians. You've got to say, Paul, an apostle of Jesus Christ, number one, and number two, by the will of God. He brings in the fullness of God and Christ. That's the nature of Ephesians. It's a book about fullness. What can you say about Paul? Starts out the first word, Paul, and we could go on and on and on for months. We won't do it. What can we say about him? He was of the tribe of Benjamin, and I'm sure his dear mother, wanting to pick out a godly name for this little fella, picked the one that was the most well-known Benjamite who ever lived, the first king of Israel, Saul, and she named her little guy Saul. And he went out to become a great rabbi. He was well-trained in the school of Gamaliel. He was a world man. He knew the societies. He knew the philosophies. He knew the scriptures of the Old Testament. He became a very well-known a rabbi, a leader, a teacher, a member of the Sanhedrin. He became the most devout anti-Christian leader in the Jewish community. He hated Christians and he went after them tooth and nail. He was on his way to get some in Damascus when the Lord stopped him in his tracks, converted him, and made him a preacher of the gospel. From there, he went to pastor a church in Antioch after a few years in the Arabian desert. He went to pastor a church in Antioch. He pastored there with four other fellows for a while. And one day the Holy Spirit came in Acts 13, said, separate unto me Paul and Barnabas for the work to which I've called them. And the Lord said to him, get out of here now. You're going to get fulfilled what I told you on the Damascus road. You're going to take the gospel to the Gentile world. And he started on what has to be considered the greatest missionary enterprise in the history of the church. He founded churches in the Gentile world, and the gospel became more than a small Jewish sect. It became a worldwide message. And by the way, the words at Ephesus in verse 1 do not appear in all the manuscripts. In some manuscripts, there is a blank. And there's a reason for that. There is no local mention of any person in this entire letter. There is no mention of any city in this letter. There's no statement about any individuals at any congregation. There is nothing personal or local or geographical in the whole thing, because this is a letter about fullness. And this is a letter about the whole body of Christ. This is not a localized thing. And so even in that, he talks to the whole church about the identity of the whole church. And the reason there are blanks, most scholars feel, is that this was a circular letter sent to the churches of Asia Minor, one of which was Ephesus, and every church stuck its own name in the blank. And so we know that Paul even mentioned a letter to the Laodiceans, and well may have had in mind this one. It could have gone to Smyrna, Pergamos, Thyatira, Sardis, Ephesus, all the way around the cycle of churches, and each would have written their own name in the little line where here you have at Ephesus. Perhaps to the Ephesians first, and then from there, this is Paul's message to the church about the church's identity, and being local isn't part of his issue here. Now notice he calls himself an apostle. He's not just another guy with another opinion. He speaks for God. He is the mouthpiece of Jesus Christ. Do you realize there are only 14 men in history that could call themselves apostles with a capital A? 14. The first 12, Judas dropped out, the 13th was added, Matthias, and later on the 14th was Paul. Only 14 men could be said to be an apostle of Jesus Christ by the will of God. That is a mouthpiece for Jesus Christ, especially credentialed. And that was all the credentials he needed. Those men were chosen for a special era. Ephesians 2:20 calls them foundation people. They passed away with the passing of that era. They were the scripture writers. They were the ones who laid down the apostles' doctrine. They were the ones who spoke for Christ. They were the ones who spoke divine revelation in those early years. And Paul, that's all he needs for credentials. He doesn't say, Paul, A-A, B-A, M-A, Ph.D., D-D, L-L-D, blah, blah, blah, blah. He doesn't give a list of credentials. He says, Paul, an apostle of Jesus Christ by the will of God. What else do you need? God said, this is my will. Christ called me and sent me, and thus I speak. And that's enough credentials to make everybody sit down and listen. There's no vanity in his heart. There's no self-glory. There's no personal merit. He said, I am what I am by the grace of God. And to Timothy, he said, I was a blasphemer. I was a persecutor. I'm the chief of sinners. I'm not worthy of this, but God somehow counted me worthy to make me an apostle. And he speaks for God. He had a unique call. Jesus stopped him in his tracks on the Damascus Road, blinded him with his own vision of his glory, and then he said, you're my man to go to the Gentiles. He had a unique relation to Christ. He was a bond slave, and he said, for to me to live is Christ. That's all I live for. That's the only thing he knew to do in all of life. He had an incredible commission. He was dispatched. Apostolos means a sent one, to carry the gospel. He had delegated power, the power of Jesus Christ. And he always recites this fact. In every letter that he writes, in the very beginning, he says he's an apostle. The only exceptions are when he begins a letter by using his name and somebody else's. Like if he says, Paul and Silvanus unto the church at so-and-so. If he includes anybody else who's not an apostle, he can't use that term. But every case where he just mentions himself,

0: We have believed in Christ and he has made us holy. Boy, isn't that a great beginning? So, double authority, double designation of believers, and then a double blessing in verse 2. You knew that would happen, didn't you? Grace to you and peace. There's the double blessing. That, incidentally, was the typical greeting. Grace is the New Testament word, charis. It means kindness of God toward undeserving people. And when they met, they said grace to you. You say, well, why did the Christians always say that? Well, it was a lovely term. It was like saying, I wish to be gracious to you. But more than that, it had a theological meaning. It meant something to them in their faith. It was a reminder that they were what they were by grace, you see. And then there's another one, the double-barreled greeting. The Old Testament word was shalom. The New Testament word is eirene, and it means peace. Grace is the fountain and peace is the stream. Because I have grace from God, I have peace with God, right? And so that's the other side. So when you go to somebody, instead of saying some dumb thing like, how are you, say, grace to you and peace. Oh, wouldn't that be good? That'll just remind folks. By the way, if you start saying that to everybody you meet, they'll pretty soon figure that you are somebody different than they are. Why do you say that? And then you can tell them why you say that. Oh, because I wish to offer you God's grace so that you might have his peace. Huh? And then you can move right in. Grace and peace. It is because of his grace that we have his peace. There would be no peace without his grace. So, double authority, double designation of believers, double blessing, and finally a double source for all the grace and peace. It comes from God the Father and the Lord Jesus Christ. You see all this fullness, double stuff in the first two verses. And you get the idea that you're going to get some tremendous riches coming your way out of Ephesians. It's all from God the Father and the Lord Jesus Christ. Listen. Paul's message throughout the book of Ephesians is this, that you might understand God's grace, that you might possess his peace, because you are a part of his church and you have at your disposal his infinite riches. This is going to be a fantastic study. I hope you'll get your heart and mind attuned to what God has to say. Let's pray. Father, as we look at the mystery age and we see the tremendous joy that is ours because of all the riches you've deposited in our account, we are reminded to say thank you. We are reminded to express our love and praise. Thank you for the grace that gives the peace. Thank you for making us one body with you as the head and putting at our disposal the riches of all divine resource. Teach us to know who we are, how rich we are, and how to use the riches we possess. For your glory, we pray in Christ's name. Amen.
1: 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Join us tomorrow as John MacArthur continues showing you how to tap into the vast riches that are yours in Christ. It's another 30 minutes of unleashing God's truth one verse at a time on

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3: weather. Looks like our next cold front will move in Tuesday night and Wednesday with a few showers, but basically pretty nice weather most of the upcoming week. Low 80s and sunny today. We're in the mid-50s and maybe a few clouds passing through for the overnight hours. We get mid-80s with sunshine on Tuesday, showers Wednesday. I'm meteorologist Steve Hamilton on KPDQ.
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10: Fear is an understandable response to danger. But the good news is we can all learn how to take courage in those difficult times. 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God has put you in what seems like an impossible environment to succeed in. Never forget, God says, don't panic. I'm going to be with you. 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
11: Welcome to Pathway to Victory with author and pastor, Dr. Robert Jeffress. You know, over and over again in Scripture, we find this exhortation. Fear not. 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But with so much chaos around us, how can we face each day with hope and courage? Today on Pathway to Victory, Dr. Robert Jeffress teaches us to live fearlessly in a hostile world. But first, let's take a moment to hear some important ministry updates.
9: Thanks, David, and welcome again to Pathway to Victory. Having just completed a comprehensive series on the end times last week, today we're starting our next series, and it represents the culmination of countless hours in personal preparation. In fact, our topic has been on my heart for decades. Why? Because we live in a culture that's increasingly hostile toward our Christian faith. And in a moment, I'll begin a practical study that's designed to equip you with 10 tangible ways to stand strong in the face of adversity. My series is called Courageous, 10 Strategies for Thriving in a Hostile World. Friend, if you've ever felt your faith is under attack, or if you're simply weary of a world that seems to have lost its way, I want you to know you are not alone. That's exactly why I wrote my best-selling book called Courageous. In it, I share 10 biblical strategies for not just surviving, but thriving in a culture that is hostile to everything we believe. When you become a new Pathway partner today or make a generous one-time gift, I'll send you a copy of Courageous, along with an exclusive set of 10 Courageous encouragement cards as my way of saying thank you. I'll say more about my book and other resources just after my message. But right now, let's turn our attention to the study of God's Word. Turn in your Bible to the Old Testament book of Joshua. I've titled this opening message in the Courageous series, Survival Tip Number 1, Don't Panic.
10: Aboard U.S. Air Flight 1493, David Koch sat shoeless in the first class compartment's seat 2A. As the airliner neared Los Angeles International Airport, Koch looked out the window as the sun began to set over the Pacific Ocean. They would be landing soon. I probably ought to put on my shoes, he thought, but he decided to wait. On their final approach, Koch watched the sun sink below the horizon. Moments later, he felt the familiar jolt and heard the screech of the tires as the 737 jet carrying 83 passengers and 6 crew members, touched down on LAX's runway 24 left. Then Koch says he heard a sudden, sickening crunch. Sparks hurtled past his window, followed by the bright flash of a fireball. Screams filled the aircraft as the flight attendant shouted, "Stay down!" As the plane skidded along the runway, Koch unbuckled his seatbelt to prepare for a quick exit. The plane came to a violent stop, and another explosion rocked the cabin, throwing Koch forward into the front row first-class seats and then into the bulkhead. The fuselage went dark and began filling with smoke. No instructions came from the pilot or flight attendants. Passengers were on their own, running toward the back of the plane. I immediately got on my hands and knees and attempted to find my shoes, Koch recalled. I believed it would be difficult to escape a burning plane in my stocking feet, but his shoes were nowhere to be found. Trying to stay calm under the smoke, Koch crawled toward the back of the plane. In a panic, other passengers trampled him. I encountered a fighting, frenzied mob jamming the aisle, he later said. Escape was probably impossible because I was last in line to get out the rear exit. I concluded that I was probably going to die. At that point, I stood up and, choking heavily on the smoke, walked back toward the first class section. I was not panicked, nor was I terrified, Koch remembered. I was resigned. For a few long moments, I stood there, immobilized, not knowing what else to do. And I knew with absolute certainty that I was going to die. Then it came to him. If smoke was coming in from the front of the plane, then there had to be an opening that might offer a way of escape. He worked his way toward the cockpit, but seeing flames lick the passenger door, he realized that was an impossible route. On the verge of passing out, he guessed he maybe had 10 or 15 seconds before he would fall unconscious. He turned to the opposite wall and saw a crack in the fuselage. He wedged his fingers into it and pulled. It was the galley door, and it opened to the outside. He thrust his head through and gulped a few breaths of air. A tremendous sense of strength came over me, and a wave of adrenaline shot through my body, he said. Koch looked down and saw a fire burning under the airplane. To clear the flames, he jumped away from the wreckage and hit the asphalt 10 feet below. Other survivors were scattered about. Some sobbed, some were silent, and some stared in disbelief at the burning aircraft. I consider it a miracle that I escaped, Koch said, and that I came through the ordeal as well as I did. Today we're beginning a new series I've titled Courageous, 10 Strategies for Thriving in a Hostile World. Well, today we're going to look at the first of 10 survival tips. And it's the one that David Koch illustrated in that U.S. Air flight. It's the most basic of all survival tips. Don't panic. Don't panic. How do we not panic? I want you to take your Bibles and turn to 1 Peter chapter 1. 1 Peter chapter 1. I want you to notice in this first chapter of 1 Peter, he gives us three commands to keep us from panicking. First of all, he says, be disciplined in your thinking. Be disciplined in your thinking. Look at verse 13. Therefore, gird your minds for action. Not only that, he says, to keep from panicking, to keep calm and carry on, be obedient in your conduct. Look at verse 14. As obedient children, do not be conformed to the former lusts, which were yours in ignorance, but like the Holy One who called you, be holy yourselves in all of your behavior. Because it is written, you shall be holy, for I am holy. How do you keep from panicking in a hostile world? Be disciplined in your thinking. Be obedient in your conduct. Thirdly, be reliant on God's grace. Be reliant on God's grace. C.S. Lewis has one of the best descriptions of this world. He said, enemy occupied territory. That's what this world is. How can we survive, much less thrive, in enemy occupied territory? Look at what Peter says in 1 Peter 5:12. This is the true grace of God. Stand firm in it. Stand firm in the grace of God. Now, what in the world does that mean? You know, whenever we think of grace, we think of God's undeserved favor that resulted in our salvation. And that's certainly one aspect of grace. God's undeserved favor. Somebody said it's God's undeserved burst of generosity. The Bible says, for no other reason than the great love with which God loved you, he sent Christ to die for you and me. It's nothing we deserved. It's his grace, his undeserved favor. Ephesians 2, 8 and 9, for by what? Grace you have been saved through faith. That not of yourselves, it is a gift of God, not of works, lest any man should boast. But grace also refers to, in the Bible, God's supernatural help. God's supernatural help. Remember in 2 Corinthians 12, Paul prayed three times that God would remove this physical ailment. He had a thorn in the flesh. And every time God said, what? No. That didn't stop Paul from asking. He asked again, no. Third time he asked, no. And God said, Paul, my grace is sufficient for you. My supernatural help. That's what grace is. It's God's supernatural help that stiffens our spiritual spines with courage. That's why we don't need to fear. God has promised us his grace. Without courage, the difficulties of life would cause us to despair. I came across these words by the great Bible expositor, Warren Wiersbe. He said, fear and faith can't live together very long in the same heart. Either fear will conquer faith and will quit, or faith will conquer fear and will triumph. You know, I look in the Bible and find one man who was certainly a profile of the kind of courage we're talking about. His name was Joshua. Joshua was somebody who faced a daunting task, but he refused to panic in that situation. Turn over in your Bibles to the Old Testament, to Joshua chapter 1 for just a few moments. You remember Joshua. He was the protege of the great leader Moses. And Moses thought he was going to lead the children of Israel into the promised land, but God had different plans. It would be Moses' successor who did that. And you remember in the opening part of Joshua chapter 1 verse 2, the Lord said to Joshua, Moses, my servant, is dead. Now, therefore, arise. He was saying, Joshua, Moses is home with me. And now it's your turn to carry on the great assignment and the great plan I have for Israel. I can imagine how Joshua must have felt. You want me to follow Moses? The guy who led the Israelites out of Egypt, the guy who parted the Red Sea, the guy who had that famous movie made about him, you want me to follow him? How in the world am I going to pull that off? And yet God said, I'm giving you the mantle of leadership. And he said, not only am I giving you the leadership of Israel, I'm giving you an assignment. He said, cross this Jordan, you and all of this people, to the land which I am giving to them, to the sons of Israel. In other words, I want you to descend the eastern bank of the Jordan River Valley. I want you to cross the Jordan at high flood times throughout the year. I want you to go to it at the time the river is going to be deepest. And I want you to ascend the western bank and to conquer the armies of the Nephilim, the men of great size, Numbers 13, 32. No wonder Joshua could have been naturally frightened by that assignment. Fear is an understandable response to danger. But the good news is we can all learn how to take courage in those difficult times. How did Joshua keep from panicking in that impossible task he had been given to do? I want you to notice that God gave Joshua two limitless resources. The same limitless resources he gives to you and me to face impossible situations. First of all, he gave Joshua courage from God's promises. Courage from God's promises. In this passage, Joshua 1, I want you to notice the three promises that God gave to Joshua. First of all, God promised that the Israelites would enter the land. Look at verses 3 and 4. Every place on which the sole of your feet treads, I have given it to you, just as I spoke to Moses, from the wilderness and this Lebanon, even as far as the great river, the river Euphrates, and all the land of the Hittites, and as far as the great sea, that is the Mediterranean, toward the setting of the sun, this will be your territory. God gave that land to Israel. Secondly, God promised that the Israelites would be victorious over their enemies. Look at verse 5. No man will be able to stand before you all the days of your life. Just as I have been with Moses, I will be with you. I will not fail you, nor will I forsake you. He said, I'm going to give you victory over your enemies. Thirdly, God promised the Israelites that they would divide the land as an inheritance. Verse 6, God said to Joshua, "Be strong and courageous, for you shall give this people possession of the land which I swore to their fathers to give them." Now look, God gave the Israelites a piece of real estate. He said it's going to belong to you forever. But God has given you, he's given me something even more valuable than a plot of land. Peter describes it in 1 Peter 1:4. He says, "We are to obtain an inheritance which is imperishable and undefiled and will not fade away, reserved in heaven for you." Did you know God has an inheritance for you? It is on deposit in heaven right now. And there is nothing that can ever cause that inheritance to be lost. It is the promise of eternal life. Romans 11:29 says, "For the gifts and the calling of God are irrevocable." God has promised you that inheritance. He said, with that truth, why should you ever be discouraged? Joshua promised his people when he was about to die in Joshua 23:14, "Not one word of all the good words the Lord your God has spoken to you has failed. All have been fulfilled for you. Not one of them has failed." Joshua received courage from God's promises, but there's a second limitless resource he gives us all, and that is courage from God's presence. Look at verse 9. "The Lord your God is with you wherever you go." Now, folks, think about that. God has promised no matter what situation you're facing in your work, in your family, any other venue of life, God says, "I am with you wherever you go." Jesus promised that in Matthew 28:20. He said, "And lo, I am with you always, always, even unto the end of the age." I want you to notice something here. In Joshua chapter 1, verses 6 through 9, again, I didn't really see this until this week. I want you to notice how he repeats a certain phrase three times. Verse 6, "Be strong and courageous, for you shall give this people possession of the land." Verse 7, "Only be strong and very courageous. Be careful to do all according to the law which Moses, my servant, commanded you." And then verse 9, "Have I not commanded you? Be strong and courageous." See, three times he says, "Be strong and courageous." What is it you're most fearful of right now? Maybe you're worried about the culture, the ungodly culture you, your children, and grandchildren are facing. Maybe you're worried about international tensions as they escalate in North Korea or Iran. If I were guessing, I would imagine what you fear most is much closer to home. Maybe it's an illness. Maybe it's the possibility of losing your job. Maybe it's a financial concern you have. Let me encourage you to do something this week. Make a list of those two or three things that seem to be sapping your spiritual strength. And then find a corresponding promise from God's word, maybe using your Bible concordance, that has a promise for you concerning that fear. For example, if you have a financial concern, you're afraid that you won't be able to provide for yourself or your family, you might want to read and even memorize Matthew 6, verses 25 to 26. Jesus said, "For this reason, I say to you, do not be worried about your life as to what you shall eat or what you shall drink, nor for your body as to what you shall put on. Is not life more than food and the body more than clothing? Look at the birds of the air. They do not sow, neither do they reap nor gather into the barns, and yet your heavenly Father feeds them. Are you not worth much more than they?" You know, to give in to your fear is to assume that you are powerless. And you and I are powerless apart from God. But in Christ, when we have a God who has limitless promises and a limitless presence, he can do all things. We are not alone if we are in Christ. And Christ is capable of doing everything. I love the words of Peter Kraft, who said, "God has more power in one breath of his spirit than all the winds of war, all the nuclear bombs, all the energy of all the suns and all the galaxies, all the fury of hell itself." How many of you believe in a God like that? A God who can do anything. He can do anything. Therefore, as he said to Joshua, why should you tremble or be dismayed? This week I was reading Mark Batterson's book, All In. And in that book, he tells a story about a group of missionaries a century ago who were known as one-way missionaries. And the reason they were called one-way missionaries is because when God called them to an assignment, they didn't buy a round-trip ticket. They bought a one-way ticket, fully planning to die wherever God called them. But that wasn't all. In addition to buying a one-way ticket, instead of packing their suitcases, they would pack their coffins with all of their earthly goods and bring their coffins with them so that they would be buried wherever they died in service to the Lord. One of those one-way missionaries was A.W. Milne. He felt the call of God to set sail for the New Hebrides Islands in the South Pacific. He went there fully knowing that every missionary who had gone before him had been martyred by the tribesmen. And yet, he wasn't fearful of death. He went boldly knowing that he was answering God's call. Why? He was willing to die because he had died to himself first. A.W. Milne ministered in the New Hebrides for 35 years. When he died, the tribesmen buried him in the coffin he had brought. And they erected a tombstone, and this was the epitaph the tribesmen put on his tombstone. When he came, there was no light. When he died, there was no darkness. When he came, there was no light. When he died, there was no darkness. What is it that gave A.W. Milne the courage to face and live in that kind of situation? He relied on God's promises. Jesus said, "Do not fear the things you are about to suffer. Be faithful until death, and I will give you the crown of life." And secondly, he relied on God's presence. He believed the promise of Jesus, who said in Hebrews 13:5, "I will never leave you, and I will never forsake you." That's why Paul could say with confidence, "God has not given us the spirit of fear, but of power, of love, and of a sound mind." Don't panic.
9: I wonder, have you been thinking about the fear that's holding you back? Have you begun to second guess your Christian values? Maybe you've begun to isolate yourself from those people who live in darkness. I want to help you take your next bold steps down the pathway to victory. God wants so much more for you. As I mentioned earlier, I've written a best-selling book that coincides with this series called Courageous: 10 Strategies for Thriving in a Hostile World. Don't allow yourself to surrender to those who oppose you or make your life difficult. My book will help you implement 10 very simple yet powerful survival tips. Ask for a copy of my book, Courageous, when you give a gift of any amount to support the ministry of Pathway to Victory. In addition to my book, I'll also include 10 encouragement cards that gentlemen can slip into their suit pocket and ladies can store in their purse. In closing, let me thank those of you who have given generously to make these daily visits possible. I can assure you, your gifts are helping thousands of people, even millions, become bold in their Christian faith. And at Pathway to Victory, we believe that God has called us for such a time as this. While our country and world are suffering from civil unrest and global tension, God has given us a growing platform on radio and television to share the good news of Jesus Christ. And we couldn't do it without you. Here's David with all the details.
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1: Welcome to Straight Talk with Gary Randall, sponsored by Gary Randall Ministries. The opinions expressed in the following program are not necessarily those of the staff, management, or advertisers of this station. And now, here's Gary.
2: And good morning. I'm Gary Randall. Thank you so much for joining me today. It's Monday, May the 11th, 2026, in the year of our Lord. On May 11th, 1997, the IBM supercomputer Deep Blue defeated chess grandmaster Garry Kasparov in the final game of the six-game match in New York. It marked the first time a computer had won a match against a reigning world champion. I guess they'd been doing that for a while. I'll tell you, that was news back in 1997. As we look back over our shoulder at some of the things that happened in history. But with AI emerging as it is, there's going to be a lot of situations where computers are going to be beating humans, and I think we should be very aware of that. And we're trying to be on this program. I try to talk to you a lot about AI. I don't want to talk too much about it because it gets boring, but we need to be aware of what's happening with that. That would be the next generation of what we're talking about here on May the 11th, 1997. Today in 1935, the Rural Electrification Administration was created by one of President Franklin D. Roosevelt's New Deal programs. That came into existence to give people out in the country electricity. They were living without it. 1935, today. Today in 1946, the first care packages sent by a consortium of American charities to provide relief to the hungry of post-war Europe, they arrived in France. Today in 1953, one of the deadliest tornadoes in Texas history devastated the city of Waco. It killed 114 people and injured nearly 600 people. Waco, Texas. Today in 1960, Israeli agents captured Nazi war criminal Adolf Eichmann in Buenos Aires, Argentina. A few things that happened today in history. Let's look way back at what God has given us in a book that is about history, but it's about much more than that. It is the Bible. The Lord is my rock and my fortress and my deliverer. My God, my strength, in whom I will trust, my buckler, and the horn of my salvation, my high tower. Psalm 18, verse 2. Well, I hope all of you mothers had a good weekend. I hope you were adequately and appropriately celebrated. We need our moms. Nobody would be here without a mom. So I hope you had a good weekend. Thanks for joining me this morning. A couple of things I want to talk to you about. One, the New York City Police Department, a captain, just lost his command for trashing Mayor Zohran Mamdani on camera. Captain James Wilson, he's a 20-year veteran of the force. He was stripped of his post as second in command in the 94th Precinct of Greenpoint and reassigned to the New York PD's 9/11 communications hub in the Bronx, New York, according to the New York Post. Now, people are already getting sick and tired of socialism, and that's why I even mentioned this. It never has succeeded. It never will, because it is never designed for freedom. It's always designed to put people in bondage to a hierarchy, to some guy or some group of people who want to be in charge. They want to be king, my friends on the left. The no king that you advertise and support every weekend when you go out. Some of you get paid to go out and hold your No King sign and so on. Well, that's what this is all about. That's what socialism leads to. So some of the people are getting sick and tired of it. And this James Wilson, 20-year veteran on the force, was stripped of his post, second in command, the 94th Precinct, and he was really downgraded significantly to working on 9/11 calls. Because he was critical of the socialist who is now the mayor. The New York Post said a New York PD captain who was transferred to a less desirable role after being caught on video talking about Mondami is an embarrassment, as an embarrassment, has become a veritable folk hero with an army of supporters backing him for speaking his mind about the radical socialists. I wrote a story about that and about that situation because not that most of you listening to this program today live in New York, because we don't, but we're not on the air in New York. We're on the internet. People read us all over the country, but some probably in New York. But the reason I'm talking about that is a trend that's going to become more and more as socialism gets its grip and Islamic leaders in these cities and so on. It's going to more and more get its fingers around the throat of ordinary people like you and me, and we're going to feel the pressure from that, and there's going to be an uprising or a reaction to that. This police is one of them. He was simply speaking, maybe not, you know, well advised in front of the cameras, but he was just speaking his heart, and he doesn't like this mayor. And do we not have a right not to like things or people anymore? I mean, I don't know. But anyway, I wrote this article about it today, and you can read it on our website, Faith and Freedom, Faith and Freedom, faithandfreedom.us. And I would encourage you to read it because it gives you a feeling and a sense of kind of where things are going in the culture as people begin to take a negative approach and or a reaction to socialism, communism, Marxism, that's starting to infiltrate cities like New York, Seattle, and elsewhere, Portland, San Francisco, and elsewhere. So the story's there, and I would encourage you to read it. I would also take a moment today to encourage you to support this ministry. We need you to stand with us. These are troubling times on a lot of fronts, and people are uncertain now, but not giving as they once did give. I'm reading from various organizations across the country. I want to thank all of you who regularly support this ministry because my microphone would just go dead. I wouldn't be talking. And there are some that are probably hoping and wishing, maybe even praying for that. But I believe that we have a message that needs to be heard. I believe strongly that our comments need to be out there, and they're having an effect. There's no question about that. But I do need you to stand with us financially. And so thank you in advance for supporting us this month, May, and each month, so we can pay our bills and continue to do what we do. Our address is Box 399, Bellevue, Washington, 98009. You can also go to our website and contribute there as well. There's a tab for donate, and you can do it. It's easy. A couple of steps, a couple of clicks. Thank you so much. I appreciate it. Appreciate it very much. Earlier this year, there was a national coalition of conservatives unveiled a new campaign to turn back the clock, according to the Seattle Times this morning, on same-sex marriage. In a promotional video, the great and honorable Seattle Times, the promotional video supporters of the Greater Than campaign said they want to push the U.S. Supreme Court to reverse its landmark 2015 decision in Obergefell versus Hodges. If that rings the bell with you, it's because it's about marriage. That legalized same-sex marriages nationwide. Remember that? Many of you across Washington State were involved with myself and some others. We tried our best to stop it at the time. We're not able to do that. But this effort challenges a decade of established legal rights for same-sex couples, rights that continue to enjoy, the Seattle Times points out this morning, broad public support. The Times says in Washington, marriage equality protections go back even further to a 2012 law upheld by voters. That's true, unfortunately. The voters did uphold that in 2012. Again, we fought it. I was on the phone with the Seattle Times. They were coming to our office to do stories and stuff, and they did everything they could to cause the Christians, not just some of us who are leading it, but the Christians, the conservatives who believe in biblical marriage, to fail. and we did not succeed. They succeeded. So it might come as a surprise, the Seattle Times is saying, that one of the leading activists behind the campaign to undo those rights lives in Seattle. Now, this is current. Katie Faust is president and founder of Men Before Us. It's a conservative nonprofit organization that says its mission is to protect every child's right to their mother and father. Little known locally, they say, Faust has gained prominence in national conservative circles, spearheading the effort to undo Obergefell. She has featured in the kickoff video for the campaign against same-sex marriage, along with leaders from the Heritage Foundation and the Southern Baptist Convention, among others. Last September, Faust spoke at a national conservatives convention, an annual gathering affiliated with the Christian nationalism. Seattle Times says they have a real hiccup on that. They think everybody that's biblical or even patriotic is a Christian nationalist. We're not Christian nationalists. We're just Christians, and we love our country. These people can't get over that. They can't even digest that. Anyway, Seattle Times says that the Christian nationalism movement that also featured U.S. senators and top Trump administration officials. The reason they're pointing this out, that it's Trump affiliated or Trump connected, which it isn't sponsored by Trump at all, but by the White House, but they want you to think the worst of what this is all about. We're just talking about biblical Christianity, biblical marriage, and conservative Christians who are once more taking a run at this idea that marriage can be between two men or two women. That isn't marriage. It's never been marriage. It's never going to be marriage. It doesn't matter what the Seattle Times says or what anybody else says. What matters ultimately is what God says. And God says marriage is only between a man and a woman. You can call it whatever you want. You could call an eagle a frog, but it doesn't make it so. And that's the same thing we're doing with marriage. We're trying to pretend like marriage is a group of people. Marriage is two guys adopting children and acting normal when it isn't normal. I mean, I'm sorry, but it isn't. So the Seattle Times is doing everything they can in this article to undermine, and I know Jim Bruner, I know the guy that wrote the article. He's interviewed me before, and he's a nice guy. But they're trying to put this out there so you'll be able to brace yourself against it. So heaven forbid that those Christians would come back and roll back everything that we've accomplished in our progress on marriage. I'm kind of quoting them. Little known locally, Faust has gained prominence, they say, in the national conservative circles, spearheading the effort to undo Obergefell. She was featured in the kickoff video for the campaign against same-sex marriage, along with people from the Heritage Foundation, Southern Baptist Convention, and so on. In her speech, her speech was titled Obergefell Commodified Children. Faust argued that the way to reignite a seemingly settled cultural debate over same-sex marriage is to reframe it. They're worried about that. The Times says away from the rights of adults and toward children, she claims, are the real victims. She criticized the black hole of marriage equality, blaming it for the host of ills, including child abuse and trafficking. I agree with her. Christian churches, she argued, should join the fight to overturn Obergefell by disabusing pastors of the lie that their highest calling is to be welcoming and affirming toward non-traditional marriages. Again, agreed. That isn't what God has called us to do in the church as pastors. Not to affirm. Jesus Christ didn't die on a cross in front of the people of Jerusalem and now the world to affirm sin. He died on the cross to pay the penalty for sin so that we might be set free from our sins, and he rose from the dead so that we might have life and have it more abundantly and be relieved of the consequences of our sins. Because we are saved, we are renewed. Church isn't about reaffirming and making people feel good when they're in living in absolute denial of what the Bible teaches on issues as important as marriage, which is fundamental to sustaining the human race. Having children, having families, raising them properly. Faust is a West Seattle resident, the Times says, declining request for an interview with the Seattle Times. That's probably a smart move. Paul Guppy is chair of the board of directors of them before us, also refused to discuss the group's work when they were reached via the phone. Bruner says in his Seattle Times article this morning, he said Guppy is a longtime senior leader at the Washington Policy Center. That's a Seattle-based conservative think tank. I think most of us are aware of that. But Faust has spoken publicly for years about her campaign to undo same-sex marriages in podcast interviews and blog posts and speeches and so on, both in the U.S. and abroad. The goal, as she put it in 2022 in an interview with a conservative European magazine, is nothing less than a global takeover. She's pretty bold. She said to make marriage child-centric instead of me-centric. Traditional model of marriage and parenting, the dominant idea in every culture in the world, and that's true. The idea of a family unit coming together as a husband and a wife, a male and a female, like Adam and Eve, that kind of a thing, and creating a relationship, it creates a child or children, and it creates a bond as a family unit. And that's what civilization is made of. And these guys come along, and because of their perverted inclinations, they want to make marriage into something it never was. They can call it a lot of things, including marriage, but it simply isn't marriage. It's cohabitation. It's because we're in love. We two women are going to live together, and we're going to pretend to be wife and wife or whatever. But that isn't natural, and that isn't what God did. If we want to be true to God's word in regards to marriage and anything else, we've got to go by what God says. And God says marriage is not that. God says marriage is a male and a female for obvious reasons of procreation and so on. Some legal experts and defenders of same-sex marriage say the effort to overturn Obergefell remains a legal and a political long shot. But I don't know. It sounds like these guys are, I'm not directly involved in this one. I was in the last effort. But I certainly support what they're doing. I can tell you that for sure. I don't know that it's as much of a long shot as these guys think it is or hope that it is. I think they're worried, or they wouldn't have written this long article, a featured article in the Seattle Times this morning. Karen Lowy, she's a senior counsel with Lambda Legal, the pro-LGBTQ plus civil rights organization, Bruner writes. But Bruner knows better than that, because he's interviewed me. I've talked to him a lot in the past, not recently. But Karen Lowy represents those guys, and Lambda Legal was birthed on the whole effort to legalize men and boy relationships, sexual relationships. That's what Lambda Legal was all about from the get-go. And now they're inserting themselves into this, and they're saying that this is very much an everything old is new again kind of a campaign. It's a lot of the same players. It's identical messages. Those who were against marriage equality were raising it two decades ago, Lowy says. Well, we were. It's right. But indeed, Faust co-wrote an amicus brief for the losing side in the Obergefell case that raised many of the same arguments that the Greater Than campaign is now repackaging, she says. It's interesting to me that Faust grew up in Portland, Oregon, with parents who divorced when she was 10 years old. Her mother says she fell in love with another woman, and Faust has said she grew up with a couple and remains close to her mom, but she doesn't consider her mom's quote-unquote wife or partner or whatever

from China. Her new push to overturn Obergefell is endorsed by 47 conservative organizations, including some that were behind the decades-long campaign that eventually overturned Roe v. Wade. Supreme Court decision that had guaranteed abortion rights that we're all familiar with. I think the left, and again, reflecting on this story just published this morning, just hours ago, I think the left is nervous. My sense is that they're afraid. They're afraid that this, and they can't say God help us because they're on the wrong side of God's word. But I think they're reaching and they're trying to get organized quickly because they see momentum here. I see momentum here. I think this could be the time when marriage is righted and is put back in its proper place in our culture. Of course, my critics would say, well, Gary wants that to happen, so of course he can see it. That's true. I do want it to happen. But I do believe I could see the possibility of this, perhaps more strongly, more strong possibility than when we were fighting against the gays in Washington legislature and others. But can she and the others really succeed in this effort? Some conservatives hope to follow the anti-Roe playbook to eventually eliminate federal protections for same-sex marriage. That's what I can take from this article in the Times. In 2015, let's just look back for a moment on this. In 2015, Obergefell, the decision, was 5-4. The court majority ruled the right to the Supreme Court. Ruled the right to marriage is a fundamental liberty protected by the Constitution, striking down laws in more than a dozen states that banned same-sex unions. The decision was so far withstood legal challenges. It's been challenged. This is not the first time. In November, the court refused to take up an appeal from Kim Davis. Remember her? I talked about her on this program several different times. She's a former Kentucky court clerk who was ordered to pay $360,000 in damages after refusing to issue marriage licenses to same-sex couples. Despite the setback, same-sex marriage foes see an opening to revisit Obergefell on the conservative majority court. Now, here's the court has changed. Chief Justice John Roberts was among the Obergefell dissenters in 2015. Justice Clarence Thomas has explicitly called for the decision to be reversed. And Justice Samuel Alito has also criticized it as a threat to religious liberty. Now, I'm going to say this, and it'll be on the record, and that's great. I'm not afraid of the record. But I can't imagine that even Amy Coney Barrett would not vote in favor of marriage as between one man and one woman. She's really surprised me and disappointed me a number of times, and I think others as well, in some of her rulings on certain things. But I think she would be there. I think Kavanaugh would be there as well. I think they would vote when this gets to the Supreme Court, and it's going to get to the Supreme Court. Remember this, some months down the line, I'll be talking about that again on this program. If you support us monthly, and you know the address because I just gave it to you a few moments ago. But in a few months from now, we'll be talking about this, and it will have moved forward. I just sense in my spirit that this is the right, these guys are doing the right thing in the right time, in the right way. And I think this a major, major reversal could be in the works on this. They will fight. They will claw. They will try to destroy anybody that they think is supporting that and making, you know, progress in what they're trying to do here. Liberty Council Chair Matt Staver, whose group represented Davis, he said it's not a matter of if, but when the Supreme Court will overturn Obergefell. Faust was writing for a Christian news website, and Davis simply said the wrong victim for a case of

0: overturning Obergefell. Instead, a legal challenge should focus on children. And that's what they're doing. They're focusing now on children. That's the case for a new coalition that's preparing. We intend to change Obergefell, not on the grounds of adult discomfort, but on the grounds of child injustice. And that's the point they're trying to take. And you'll be hearing about this because they're pushing and they're about to turn on the lights and open the doors so that everybody can see what's going on. The Seattle Times is on to what they're up to. They're completely opposed to it. I know that for a fact, and I think we all know that. But that's the case that's being prepared now and will soon become very much more public, not just in the Seattle Times. The lawmakers in several conservative-leaning states have introduced measures supporting the rollback of legal same-sex marriage already. For example, the Idaho State House in March passed a resolution just a couple of months ago. They passed a resolution calling on the court to restore the natural definition of marriage, a union of one man and one woman. That's been passed already in Idaho. Christian Santana, interesting first name, Christian Santana, staff attorney for the Seattle-based Q Law Foundation. He calls the attempt for this new framing of ending same-sex marriage as a children's right issue thinly veiled bigotry. No, it isn't. It's not thinly veiled bigotry. It's trying to be true to biblical teaching and normalcy in a worldwide culture of human beings. That's how we sustain ourselves, is we get married and we have children. And so he's coming out now and he's saying, well, it's bigotry that what they're doing. It's not bigotry. We live in crazy times, but Santana said, who would have thought that Roe would have been overturned? There is no guarantee that Obergefell is going to stay. He's right. He's saying that to stir up, you know, the rest of the troops on the marriage issue. But he's right. There's no guarantee that it's going to stay as it is now. Obama and all of his forces may get drawn, pulled down on this, and marriage may be restored. Thanks for being with me today. I'll see you tomorrow.
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3: weather. Looks like our next cold front will move in Tuesday night and Wednesday with a few showers, but basically pretty nice weather most of the upcoming week. Low 80s and sunny today. We're in the mid-50s and maybe a few clouds passing through for the overnight hours. We get mid-80s with sunshine on Tuesday, showers Wednesday. I'm meteorologist Steve Hamilton on KPDQ.
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0: Thank you for joining us this afternoon on 93.9 KPDQ. I'm Chris Kelly. 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
1: What does it mean that Jesus was a man of sorrows? The thing I believe he recoiled from was the sin of the world, because he had never sinned.
2: That sinless Son of God took our sin upon himself. Pastor Greg Laurie gives us a glimpse of the pain Jesus felt.
1: He was the man of sorrows, but he stepped right into our broken world and felt the weight of it. Jesus didn't just send us a sympathy card from heaven. He showed

0: Pastor Greg Laurie with a moving look at just what Jesus experienced as he gave his life for our sins. And there's more to come as this study continues here on A New Beginning. Sin is serious business. The Bible says the wages of sin is death. Jesus himself, God's only begotten Son, gave his life to pay for our sins. Yes, the wages of sin is death, but the gift of God is eternal life. The question is, have we accepted that free gift of eternal life? Pastor Greg has more to say about that.
1: Jesus did all the heavy lifting. He carried the cross for you. He died on that cross that he carried. This isn't about what you do. It's about what he's done. But here's what the Bible says. Whoever will call upon the name of the Lord will be saved. You say, well, okay, how do I do that? You do it through prayer. And if you pray this prayer after me, I believe God will hear it and answer it, and Christ will come to live inside of you. So if you want Jesus to come into your life and forgive you of your sin, if you want to know that you'll go to heaven when you die, if you want to fill that big hole in your heart, pray these words if you would. Lord Jesus, I know that I'm a sinner, but I know that you're the Savior who died on the cross for my sin. I am sorry for my sin, and I turn from it now. And I choose to follow you from this moment forward. Be my Savior and my Lord. Be my God and my friend. Thanks for hearing this prayer and answering this prayer. In Jesus' name I pray. Amen. Listen, if you just prayed that prayer, I want you to know that God has heard you and has answered it. The Bible says, these things we write to you that believe on the name of the Son of God, that you may know that you have eternal life, that you may know. It's yours now. God has given it to you because it's the gift of eternal life through Jesus Christ, our Lord. Congratulations and welcome to the family of God.
0: 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Well, Pastor Greg, we're excited about your new book. It's called Am I Doing This Right? It's about relationships. And I wanted to sort of engage you in a lightning round of quick, fast-paced questions.
1: Okay, people need to know, we've not practiced these ahead of time. I don't know what these questions are. So if I say something weird, this is why.
0: All right, first question.
1: Yes.
0: Married couples, joint bank accounts or separate bank accounts?
1: Oh, joint bank accounts. You need to know what's going on there.
0: Okay. Who picks when you go to dinner?
1: Well, the guy thinks he picks, but the woman really does. It'll be like, oh, Kathy, where do you want to go to dinner? Do you want to go to A, B, or C? And she'll say, well, you choose. I'll say, great, let's go to A. Then she'll go, I really wanted to go to B. Why didn't you just say that? I gave you a choice. Okay, then we're going to be, that's where I want to go. So guys, you may think you're choosing, but generally the wife will choose, and that's fine. You know, my wife and I like different kinds of food. And so she'll sometimes choose places I don't love, but I will go. But honestly, there are times I pick places she doesn't love as much and she will go. So a lot of times it's working out compromises. But generally, I think my wife probably makes the ultimate decision, because if mama's not happy, ain't nobody happy.
0: That's right. Okay, here's a good one. Who holds the TV remote when you're watching TV?
1: Well, I try to. But Kathy will say, it's too loud. It's not loud enough. I don't want to watch this. And sometimes I'll say, just take the control and pick whatever you want. And then she'll choose her program and I'll go to sleep.
2: Okay, so favorite marriage-related scripture. What do you think your favorite marriage scripture would be?
1: Oh, boy. Many waters cannot quench love, neither can floods drown it. Now, that is not exclusively given to marriage, but it certainly applies. Because I think if your marriage is built on the right foundation, it will stand the test of time. And actually, it will get stronger. So where do you singles out there? Maybe you think you're in love with some guy or some girl, and maybe you are. And maybe it's puppy love. And you have to be careful because puppy love can often lead to a dog's life. So here's a real good test of if your love is love that will last a lifetime. It will stand the test of time. I put a bunch of this down in a brand new book that I've written called Am I Doing This Right? God's Design for Relationships That Last. 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Pretty much everything I say, as you know, is built on biblical principles, but I illustrate from our lives and things that we've learned together. 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
8: When an accident occurs, pain can result and muscles are commonly torn. Torn muscles heal with scar tissue, which is a cheaper grade of tissue. If an area heals with scar tissue, there is more of a tendency towards recurring pain and more susceptibility towards re-injury. The sooner that a person comes in for treatment after an accident, scar tissue can be minimized. As a result, the better the chances for full recovery. Listen to Lauren, today's story of hope.
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13: God works where I don't even know, but he's really at work. 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
14: 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Hi, this is David Harms. Thanks for joining us here on the broadcast today. We're going to be in the book of Nehemiah today with a message titled, When God Changes You. God is about restoring our lives in every way, shape, and form, but especially, of course, with our faith. So today we're going to look at these foundations of faith and how the foundations work to change us. 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
13: God's work of change in you and me and God's work of restoration in you and me always begins with faith. Whenever God decides to do anything in people's lives, whether it is in your life or your family, or the lives of your children, or whoever it is, whenever the Lord sets himself to do something in you, It's always going to begin with this. It'll always begin with a degree of faith, a believing that I have made a decision. I'm going to trust the Lord to do this, that I have this desire. Lord, I really do. I do want you, Lord, to do something in them. It's a real sense of desire. It's a passion. It's in my heart. Lord, I love my son. I love my daughter. And Lord, I know that there's something you want to do in them. Or I love my mom, or I love my dad. And it begins with a sense of faith. I really do, Lord, want to believe you to do this. And then commit my heart and my life to see it done. It isn't just, well, Lord, you can do it. And Lord, I just hope you get about it pretty soon. And I hope you start working pretty soon. It's not like that. It's knowing he's going to work, but it really begins with a degree of faith on my part. Lord, I am committed to this. I am believing you to do this and to accomplish this. It all begins with faith. It all begins with believing. Lord, this is what I'm believing you for. This is what I'm trusting you for. Listen, you could spend the whole year and hope that your business is better this year, but if you really believe that the Lord wanted it to be better, then somewhere along the line you might say, Lord, I'm going to set myself to believe you to do a significant thing so that I can move with more significance. I'm going to believe you, Lord, to bless us so that we can be a blessing. And Lord, I will. And you begin by believing. That's one of the reasons why I love Warren Wiersbe's kind of his approach towards faith. Let me tell you what it is. It's four simple things, and you can jot them down in your memory if you like, but I think they're helpful to you. He said, when it comes to faith, he said, number one, I'm prayerful that when it comes to believing and when it comes to moving in faith, that you would be the kind of first person that would face troubles honestly. That when you face troubles and you face difficulties, you face adversities, that you'd be honest about this. That this is honestly what I'm dealing. This is honestly what I'm facing. This is honestly what I'm looking at. And be courageous enough to be honest about it. This is the situation. It isn't good or it's very good. But be honest enough to face it. And then secondly, he says that God would give you the kind of insight that you'd understand what's happening. You'd understand what he's doing. That it isn't just, well, Lord, I guess you're at work in my life, but Lord, maybe you could show me too. Maybe you could give me some wisdom so that I really begin to understand what is really happening, what you're really doing, what you're quietly doing in those places where I can't even see. But give me the kind of wisdom that would help me to know what is really happening, even though I don't know, but I want to know. I want to know, Lord, exactly why you've allowed that, why you did this, why you opened that door and shut this door. Show me, tell me. I'd like to know why. Give me the faith to really believe and trust that I'll begin to wisely understand what you're doing. And then thirdly, he said, I think when it comes to being a person of faith, that you'd have to be the kind of person that is willing to do what the Lord tells you to do. To do what the Lord tells you. 90% of the problems you face, by the way, are not because you don't have this, you don't have that. Basically, most of the problems you and I have is because we haven't done what God told us to do. All the time I hear people say this all the time. I mean, the hardest thing for me is when I say, hey, now listen, I'm the smartest person in the world, but if you'll do these three things, you'll be fine. You'll be fine. And they won't do it. And I always think, why did you come and bother me? I mean, I'm a busy person. I could have talked to some other idiot other than you. You know very much. I mean, we tell our kids all the time. Why do you tell your kids what to do? Do you tell your kids what to do so you can cause problems for them and make them unhappy? Yes, you're not going to go there. Well, why aren't you going to go there? Because you know if they go there, it's going to affect their life. Why does the Lord say, now do this and don't do that? And be careful about this. And be careful about, you think God is some big being, ethereal being up there that it just enjoys making us miserable? No, he knows when you walk over that cliff, you're going to fall and it hurts. And you shove your finger in that light bulb and it's going to hurt. Well, not in the light bulb, actually. I guess, what would it be? Maybe the socket. What? Who knows? I'm not an electrician. I mean, you don't need to. See, you're a cynical people, I tell you. But it isn't good. I mean, it is not good. And he says, when it comes to being a person of faith, that you really would be willing to do what the Lord tells you to do. Do what he says. Because he knows there's consequences to every decision and everything you do and everything you don't do. And then lastly, he said, I am prayerful that you will believe God for the impossible. Because your life is filled. Your and my life is filled Our lives are filled with things that only God can rectify. The circumstances we face are circumstances that only God could really work through and make right. And so when it comes to change in your life and mine, the truth is that all of those projects and everything that happens in our life and everything that happens in our home and our ministry and our work begins with the foundations of faith, of trust in Him. Now, what's interesting is Nehemiah chapter 4. Let's look there beginning in verse 1. What happens when the work begins? But it came to pass that when Sanballat heard that we had builded the wall, he was wroth and took great indignation, and he mocked the Jews. And he spake before his brethren in the army of Samaria, and he said, "What do these feeble Jews? Will they fortify themselves? Will they sacrifice? Will they make an end in a day? Will they revive the stones out of the heaps of the rubbish which are burned?" Now Tobiah the Ammonite was by him, and he said, "Even that which they build, if a fox go up, he shall even break down their stone wall. Hear, O our God, for we are despised, and turn their reproach upon their own head, and give them for a prey in the land of the captivity." When God is committed to doing something in your life and mine, whenever He is committed to doing a great work, I'll tell you what'll happen. Satan will always, always want to emphasize what you're doing. Now remember this. Whenever God starts to work in your life and God starts to work in your home or anything about your, whenever He begins to do a work of restoration and blessing, this will happen 100% of the time. You know what'll happen? Satan will begin to do one thing. He will emphasize the things that you are doing. He loves to do that. He will emphasize your strength. He will emphasize your resolve. He will emphasize your commitment. He will emphasize your responsibility. He will emphasize your perseverance. He'll emphasize everything about you. It won't be about your God, it'll be about you. When God begins to move, immediately what will happen is God will start to move, and then Satan will begin to talk to you about the fact that it is your strength that will work this out. It is your commitment to this that'll work it out. It is your responsibility to get this done. It is your perseverance that will see it accomplished, and that is a bunch of hogwash. Now, you need to be responsible, and so do I. And there needs to be strength about my life. But God is the one that accomplishes the work. And God is a gracious Father, and He's like a father and mother here on earth. The decisions we ask of our children are because we know there's consequences to those things, and God knows the same. And so let's look here in Nehemiah 4 just for a few minutes. Because when it comes to God's work and God's changes in you and me and God's restoring work, it always begins in those places that affect you and me, especially here in verse 2. It begins with your personal strength. The enemy immediately says, and he spake before his brethren in the army of Samaria, and he said, "What do these feeble Jews?" You see, Satan will always say, as I look at your life and I look at your background, I see how feeble you are, I see how weak you are, I see how weary you are, how tired you are. The insinuation is this. The insinuation is that you're too weak for the job at hand, because what needs to be done in your life is so massive, so incredible, it could never ever get done. And the more I look at your life and see your lack of commitment, your lack of strength, your lack of responsibility, there isn't any way in the world, you might as well just forget this. And that's why people get so discouraged. Yeah, there's no way in the world that I could ever do this. I could never accomplish this. I could never get it done. I'm not very dedicated. I'm not very disciplined. I fail all the time. I miss it all the time. Why should I even start to try to do this? God's really faithful, but I'm not. And when He begins to emphasize your strength, you're dead. Because when the enemy gets you on his grounds are always on the basis of this. It's you against him. But see, our confidence isn't us against him. It's him against our Lord. The strength of Christ, the strength of the cross, the strength of the blood. I watched a girl at the airport the other day. She was fighting with her parents. She was on her way to college, I think. It was very interesting to me because I watched them as they argued and fought and argued and fought. And it was just horrible. She got on the plane and left. There was no hugging or anything. She just left. And I sat right next to her across the aisle, and I noticed as she was writing her little notebook, she had written a couple of things, and I read the things that she had written. You know, this left eye of mine is amazing. It can go... And it said, change my hair to purple. It said, get the ring for my nose. And then I was having a hard time reading, but it basically, but it said things like call such and such. And I, you know, I'm not making these things up. I don't think anybody's clever enough to make up things like this. This happened. And as I watched her, I thought, boy, how sad. Because while there was no love affair, no sense of affection at all, that even though this young girl wanted to be different, she'll be different, and she'll do whatever she has to do to be different. But what really changes our lives is the power of the Spirit of God that enters our life and then changes us for wholesale sake. And when he does, everybody knows it. And so when he says, well, you feeble Jews, you feeble people, you weak people, what could you do and who are you? The Lord calls us and he calls us and separates us. And when he does, then he's committed to doing the work in us. But that's not all. He says, number one, I'm really going to question your strength. And then secondly, verse 3, I'm going to question your personal commitment to this, whether or not you're really committed to this. And the reason some people don't stay committed very long is because immediately in verse 2 and verse 3, it speaks about this being an end in a day. People hoping it'll happen quick. I want it to be quick. I want this to happen quick. I want it to happen right away. And if not, then I'll go and find another God, another Lord. I'll find another way. And people feel this sense of hopelessness. And the reason people feel hopeless, I think, is that Satan will say, you're doing a lot. You're doing a lot, but you're not changing. You've been going to church. You're not changing. You've been reading your Bible. You're not changing. The point is you're not changing as fast. I am right now studying, just for my own personal sake, the fact that God does a whole lot of hidden things, the hidden things of God, where God works where I don't even know, and he's working on things I don't even know, but he's really at work. And so he says, be careful now that you would say, but I want the Lord to touch them in a day. I want God to revolutionize them in a day. I want God to change this in a day. The Lord said, but it is at that point the enemy will come to question our commitment to it. And that is why when someone spends a lot of time with the Lord, they will change. Their heart will change. They'll be different. I can never understand. I can't understand. When somebody says, well, I've known the Lord 20 years and I'm still the same. You can't know the Lord 20 years and be the same. It isn't possible. You could be religious for 20 years, you go to church for 20 years, but you can't know the Lord and walk in the power of God and not be different. If you spend a lot of time with him, you'll be like him. And when it comes to knowing our personal commitment, it is absolutely everything. And secondly, there's this sense of impatience. While it doesn't happen as fast as we'd like it to, will we pay the price? I can remember our son playing hockey in college. I remember all the land training stuff, and I remember all the running and all the lifting of the weights and all that. And I just, you know, whenever I'd see that, I'd always want to say, stop. That's enough. You don't need to run anymore. You don't need to lift anymore. I remember getting to, for just a minute or two, talk with the coach, and he said, he said, it's interesting. He said, how some kids, you know, he said, they, you know, because I'm thinking, stop. You don't need to run anymore. You don't need to lift anymore. You don't need anymore. And he said, some kids, you know, they're always over drinking water and they're always dogging it and they're always wanting to quit and they're always wanting to give up. And I looked at him and I said, I know. And parents are that way too. They just don't want the kids to go through it. And I said, I hate that, don't you? You really want them to pay the price. You know, you want them to work. You want them to get it done. And of course, the book of Nehemiah says the reason that some things never happen in people's lives is because, first of all, people are weak and they buy into it and they believe they're the ones that are supposed to change it, and you're not going to change it, and you couldn't if you wanted to. And secondly, because they just quit. Because it doesn't happen right now, then I'm going to quit. I'm not going to serve the Lord. I'm not going to go to church. I'm not going to read my Bible. I'm not going to go to prayer meeting. I'll give the Lord the time that I want. And thirdly, in verse 4, when it comes to experiencing the change in God's work in your life and mine, it happens on the basis of personal responsibility. In verse 4, it says, hear, O our God. Now, Lord, you hear, for we are despised, and turn their reproach from their own head, and give them for a prey in the land of captivity, and cover not their iniquities. And the Lord goes on, and it says, and so we built the wall. And so we started the work, and we started to accomplish the work. I was reminded this week of a young man in Korea that I got to speak there many years ago, and one of the great thrills of my life, great memories of my life, was speaking to all of these high school kids. And I got to lead one of these Korean boys to the Lord, and when I was done praying with him, I prayed, and he looked up at me and said, "Well, what do I do now?" Interesting, huh? You don't hear that very much in America. But he said, "What do I do now?" And I said, "Well, I tell you what I'd like you to do. Read your Bible, pray, and go tell everybody about what the Lord has done." He said, "Okay." That was it. It was kind of like, "Okay. So is that all? Read, pray, and then go tell everybody I can." I said, "Yeah." He said, "Okay, I'll do it." And he left. I saw him the next day and the next day. I was there 6 days. This guy was like a little evangelist. Of course, they believe that if you don't have to somehow make some kind of commitment to that which has made such a great commitment to you, you probably shouldn't be committed to it. And so he said, I'll do whatever you say. When it comes to change in your life and mine, I think there's two simple reasons why some people don't trust the Lord. One is because of condemnation, and the other is because of inferiority. I think some people never really, really access the ways of the Lord and experience God's touch on their life. One is because of the condemnation they feel, and secondly is because they just feel inferior. Let me tell you what I mean by condemnation. They feel condemned. It's kind of like, I'm not as loved as somebody else. Have you ever sat in a service where they had a testimony time where people stood up and told what the Lord has done? You're sitting there, you've been sick for 3 weeks, and a woman stands up in the crowd and she says, "You know, I got the flu on Tuesday, and the moment I got the flu, we got out our Bible, we claimed the promises of God, we prayed, and I was healed just like that." And you're sitting there thinking, "Huh, let me see, I believe I claimed the promises too, and I remember us praying too, and I wasn't healed, I don't understand this." Well, there's only one interpretation. God loves her more than you. And the guy that stands up and he breaks his arm on the baseball field. He breaks his arm, he snaps it, they pray for him, it snaps back into place, and he's whole and he's healthy, everything's fine, doesn't even go to the doctor. You know, you broke your arm, you're still in a splint. I mean, you got pins all up and down. It isn't healed and can be healed for a long time. You can only draw one conclusion. God loves them more than he loves you. The point is, I guess, what is it that the Lord really does call us to do? What he calls us to do is very, very obvious. And that is to move with a sense of responsibility, and that is to trust him and to live by faith. He is still the same. The Lord is still the same. He is the same yesterday, today, and forever. The Lord will heal in the same dimension today as he did 2,000 years ago. No difference, absolutely no difference at all. You could believe him for the same thing today as happened 2,000 years ago.

0: design things so that they come strategically and timely. What I always feel is wonderful about his strategy is that the Lord also knows exactly when he's going to come and blow on the wall. So it isn't a surprise to the Lord. Greater is he that is in you than he that is in the world. So where did we start? Well, we end the same place that we started. And that is when it comes to God changing you and me, I'm prayerful that God will give you the courage to face every trouble, every difficulty, every problem, just with courage. It's no, God's faithful, and he's going to see it through, and he'll make it righteous. And that as well, the Lord will help you to walk through it, to know and understand exactly what he's doing. Ask him for wisdom. If you don't ask, you're not going to know. If you delay asking, you'll delay receiving. So just ask him. Lord, would you show me what you're doing? Why you're moving so slow with this person I love or this circumstance? And then that the Lord would give you great strength to really be obedient to his name and to his word. And then last of all, that he would make you a person with more faith and more trust, more believing, to believe him to do the work that he set himself to do, and to believe that he'll accomplish it and that he'll work it out by the Spirit, by his name.
1: 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Again, info@compassion-ministries.org. Also, you can call us to leave a voicemail, and we'll get back to you as soon as we are able. Our phone number is 503-747-5759. Well, thank you for joining us here today on the broadcast. Tomorrow, we'll jump into God's Word in the book of Habakkuk with a message titled, Though It Tarry.
0: What Habakkuk says is, though it tarry, it will not always tarry. So how can he conclude verses 17 and 19 of chapter 3? Do you know how he can? Because he's seen something. Because he's heard something. And you know what he's seen and you know what he's heard? He has heard, this isn't the way it's always going to be. Though this presently tarries, this is not always going to tarry. And though this is presently going on, it isn't always going to go on.
1: So until next time, this is David Harms, and on behalf of Compassion Ministries, founded by Pastor Ron Mell, we hope you'll join us again on Tuesday as we continue to study God's Word here on Heart of the Word.

0: sun. Tuesday night, we do have a chance for showers and thunderstorms with our next front sliding through. A few showers early Wednesday, then some clearing, and Wednesday's high back down to the low 70s. I'm meteorologist Jennifer Naramore on KPDQ.
1: This is Hugh Hewitt for townhall.com. Since the battle with Iran began on February 28th, there have been so many reports of, quote, deals with the rump regime atop the ruins of Iran's Islamic Revolutionary Guard Corps, that seems almost silly to respond to another one. But I trust Israeli journalist Amit Segal. On Wednesday, Segal summed up the supposed framework. The most salient part is said to include, and I quote, negotiations are still underway on the duration of the Iranian enrichment freeze. Three sources said the freeze would last at least 12 years. One source estimated the final outcome would be 15 years. End of quote. That, in and of itself, makes this a terrible proposed deal, one that would draw fierce criticism from the GOP's Iran hawks, who want President Trump to finish the job, no enrichment of uranium, period, and finish the job in dramatic fashion. President Trump doesn't surrender leverage. He's got it. We have to hope he uses every ounce of it.
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1: It is sunny and warm out there for the Portland area for the rest of today. Highs are in the low 80s, down to 55 tonight, and hitting the middle 80s later on Tuesday with

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2: Mother's Day is a difficult day to address in a message. For a pastor, I find it difficult because I want to honor mothers. That's very important. We're told to honor our father and mother, right? That's one of the Ten Commandments. But I also have a need and a strong desire to make sure that Jesus is the ultimate center of attention and that he is glorified. It's also hard as some mothers struggle with the holiday because maybe they feel like they failed in some way. You know, you're not perfect, right? Mistakes can be made. Or because maybe they're not in a good relationship with their children, or maybe they've lost a child. And then there's Mother's Day from the child's point of view. Some struggle with the holiday because their mothers have died, and some struggle because their mothers were not the nurturing, loving people we've come to expect from motherhood. For most of us, however, we have loving mothers or had loving mothers who would do anything for us, and in many cases did. A mother's love is often expressed through the amazing things she will do. In a lot of ways, it's like God's love because it's unconditional. It's sacrificial. She will do anything for her children. Mothers often demonstrate their love through sacrifice, and that's how it models God's love for us. Yet our response to our mothers can be curiously lacking. A 15-year-old boy came bounding into the house and found his mom in bed. He asked if she were sick. He was very, very concerned about his mom. And his mom replied that, as a matter of fact, she was very ill and felt terrible. The son replied with a great deal of concern, "Mom, I don't want you to worry a bit about dinner. I'll be happy to carry you down to the stove." Everyone has had or does have a mother. Some of you are mothers. That's why we're here celebrating, right? We all know mothers that are striving to their best for their children and would sacrifice anything for them. Today, I want to look at one son in the Bible, the son in the Bible, and how he demonstrated love and honor toward his mother in three different vignettes. And for Mother's Day, we're going to ask the question, what did Jesus do? A lot of times we ask, what would Jesus do? We know what he did in relationship with his mother Mary from what we see in Scripture. So we're going to say, what did Jesus do? And use him as an example for us to emulate. We're going to look at three different vignettes. From when he was 12 years old, which I find is a very unique passage because we actually get a glimpse into Jesus and his family life, to Mary and Joseph and the whole family, and it's an interesting passage of Scripture. We'll look at the beginning of his earthly ministry and the end of his earthly ministry and his interaction with his mom in each case. In Luke chapter 2, verse 41 to 52, it says, every year, Jesus' parents went to Jerusalem for the festival of the Passover. I find that fascinating because the Passover is really about Jesus. When he was 12 years old, they went up to the festival according to the custom. After the festival was over, while his parents were returning home, the boy Jesus stayed behind in Jerusalem, but they were unaware of it. It's the first Home Alone movie right here. Thinking he was in their company, they traveled on for a day. Then they began looking for him among their relatives and friends. Jesus was 12. He could travel with the men and older boys, or he could travel with the children yet and the mothers. They traveled in caravans. Been easy to assume that he was in one of the other places. So they began to look for him among relatives and friends. When they did not find him, I imagine they freaked out. But it says they went back to Jerusalem to look for him. After 3 days, they found him in the temple court, sitting among the teachers, listening to them and asking them questions. I always find it interesting that Jesus didn't run to him. I was so worried. I was scared half to death. He's just kind of in the temple. Hey, Mom. Hi, Dad. Kind of going about what he wanted to do. Everyone who heard him was amazed at his understanding and his answers. When his parents saw him, they were astonished. His mother said to him, "Son, why have you treated us like this? Your father and I..." Children all know what's next, right? "Your father and I have been anxiously searching for you." "Why were you searching for me?" he asked. "Didn't you know I had to be in my father's house?" Like, it was a no-brainer where I'd be. But they did not understand what he was saying to them. Then he went down to Nazareth with them and was obedient to them, but his mother treasured all these things in her heart. And Jesus grew in wisdom and stature and favor with God and man. So let's set the scene. Devout Jewish families were to go to Jerusalem for three feasts. The feast of the Passover, Pentecost, and Tabernacles. Due to costs and time and all these different constraints, a lot of times they couldn't make all three, but devout Jewish families would usually for sure make it for the Passover. Jesus was 12 years old. At this age, he could travel again with the women and children, or he could travel with the men and the older boys, and it would have been easy to assume he was in the company of another. When they discover him, they go back. 3 days had elapsed. Now, remember, these are country folk in the big city. This would be like somebody who's a 12-year-old in Washougal without a cell phone or money being left in inner city Portland for 3 days. What could go wrong, right? A lot could go wrong. And Mary would have known that. How many of you moms have at some point when your children are young lost track of them in some way? You know, it happens, right? Well, my son Brandon was just a couple of years old, and he managed to escape from my wife one day. Got his freedom, so to speak. We lived in the country back then, the Upper Peninsula of Michigan, and there was nothing but thick woods to the north of us. And then to the west of us, there was a major highway, US 41. And this was at the age where he was just beginning not only to walk, but to run, to take off. And she was in the backyard doing something, and she turned her head, and she turned back, and he was gone. He's just gone. And so she's like, oh, well, that's strange. She starts looking around for him, and pretty soon she's in a frantic because he's nowhere. Now she's thinking everything that could go wrong, right? Where could he go? Where could he be gone to? Now, it was a relatively short period of time. She said it was only a few minutes. But when I asked her about it later, I remember at the time I wrote down her words, she said it was sheer absolute terror. How many of you can relate to that? Sheer absolute terror. She said she was imagining the worst possible scenario, and it felt like an eternity. You moms can probably relate. That was 3 minutes. In our story, it was 3 days. So moms put yourselves in Mary's shoes. Her 12-year-old is in the inner city for 3 days. Imagine the fear and anxiety she might have. She said she was anxious in our passage, so we know that she was frantic or anxious at by that point of time. Imagine what was going through her head. I imagine she was praying. And God, sorry, Father, I lost your son. I don't know exactly what she was praying. Help me find him. And I figure there's different types of moms out there. I'm not sure which one Mary was, although she was kind of going down the scolding road here. There's the, when I get a hold of that boy moms, you know what I mean? Oh, I hope he's okay. I hope he's alive. But when I find him, I'm going to kill him. How many are, yeah, in that category? Or there's the, what's wrong with me? I lost the son of God. You know, I'm a horrible mom. There's those that might go through that kind of road. And then there are the moms who just care about what he's eating. I wonder what he's eating. I don't know which one you are. They find Jesus in the temple, and he's amazing the teachers with his understanding. So we see Mary's response in verse 48 says, when his parents saw him, they were astonished. His mother said to him, son, why have you treated us like this? Your father and I have been anxiously searching for you. And I think she probably said it with that tone, although we don't know for sure. It's a very emotional scene. There's an astonishment because he's not like your normal 12-year-old, right? He's being very mature. He's hanging out in the temple. He's talking with people. He seems to be unaware that 3 days have gone by, and he's not even anxious to see his parents from what we see. So it's an interesting situation. But they had been anxiously searching for him. Your father and I, usually nothing good happens after your father and we all know that. Jesus is receiving a scolding, isn't he? He's receiving a scolding. And his response is seen in verse 49 to 50. He says, why were you searching for me? Because you're lost. He asked, didn't you know I had to be in my father's house? Should have known where to find me. But they did not understand what he was saying to them. They didn't understand the full scope. Now, Jesus' reference to my father shows he understood his special relationship to his heavenly father. At this point, he understood something, right? He understood it pretty clearly. I had to be in my father's house. It would be hard for him to leave the temple in Jerusalem because that's where he felt most at home. That's where they're worshiping his father. That's where he wanted to be. It's also interesting. We hear my father, and we probably don't make a big deal out of it because we talk that way. You know, my heavenly father, our heavenly father. The reason we talk that way is because Jesus taught us to talk that way. It was him who said, our father, when you pray, our father. They didn't talk like that. They didn't talk that personally about God the Father. You know, they talk about the Ancients of Days, they talk about the Holy One, but they didn't do that personal kind of my father thing wasn't very common. Jesus made it common for us, but as we can see here, Jesus is talking about my Father in a very, very personal term. So this is beyond his earthly parents' understanding. And if there was ever a child who truly knew more than his parents, this is it. For Joseph and Mary, it's almost unfair, right? Parenting is hard. Parenting God's son's got to have its unique challenges. So Mary scolds Jesus out of her own misunderstanding. Now, I know how I respond in those situations. I'm up for the challenge, right? This isn't fair. So how does Jesus respond? How does he love and honor his mother in this situation? Well, in verse 51, it says, then he went down to Nazareth with them and was obedient to them. But his mother treasured all these things in her heart. He was obedient. He understood their weakness and honored them anyway. And you notice the effect on the mom. She treasured all these things in her heart. And it's probably referring to a whole experience, a unique experience. You don't expect a 12-year-old to respond this way. Exactly. Hanging out in the temple, talking with people, not at the least bit seemingly concerned about the fact that he's not with his family at that time. And I also think it's interesting how Jesus responds because of what he didn't do. Like I said, this is what I would do. I'd say, hey, Joseph isn't even my real father anyway. I might pull that one out of the bag. Jesus didn't go there. All right. He didn't say, this is unfair. I had this fair meter. My mom will tell you, I always have a fairness meter. As a kid, I was thinking about being fair. That's not fair. That's not fair. We don't see Jesus doing any of that. We don't see Jesus saying, I'm perfect and you are not. I'm the Son of God and you are not. We don't see him doing any of that. What we see him doing in this conflict is being respectful, even at the age of 12. He is respectful to his mother. And that teaches us something about being respectful, even and maybe especially during conflict. By his response, he demonstrated real love and honor for God and his earthly parents.
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2: Well, let's flash forward about 18 years to scene number 2 in John chapter 2, verse 1 to 5. He's beginning his public ministry. Again, he's hanging with his mom. They're at a wedding. It says, on the third day, a wedding took place. And in context, it's probably the third day since he called Philip and Nathaniel. Because in John 1:43, it talks about that. And he seems to be counting days from that. So on the third day from then, a wedding took place in Cana in Galilee. Jesus' mother was there, and Jesus and his disciples had also been invited to a wedding. A wedding's Jewish weddings usually lasted a week long. So when the wine was gone, Jesus' mother said to him, they have no more wine. Woman, why do you involve me? Jesus replied, my hour has not yet come. His mother said to the servants, do whatever he tells you. To me, that's a pretty informative line. But the boy is grown up, boy Jesus, he's now a man. He's beginning his public ministry, and they're at a wedding, and the wine is used up early. This is a big mistake for young couples in this kind of society, in this kind of a wedding. To fail to provide adequately for the guests would have been considered a horrible faux pas. It would have been huge social disgrace associated with it. In a close-knit community like Cana, such an error would place a stigma on this marriage for the rest of their lives. Mary somehow knows about this, which is also important. And in verse 3, she informs Jesus about the problem. He may have already known, but she informs him and also reveals her heart. You know, it's interesting. Mary is one that someone would go to when they were in trouble. They didn't want everyone to know about this. This was a social disgrace issue. It's interesting that Mary knows, and Mary is the kind of person who isn't going to judge them. She isn't going to condemn them. She isn't going to gossip about them. She is going to help them. I find that an interesting thing about Mary in this passage. And she knows who Jesus is, and she knows what he can do. And I don't know how often she saw some really cool stuff that she treasured up in her heart. But from this passage, I think it must have happened. Because the response in verse 4 to 5, the dialogue is interesting. Woman, why do you involve me? Jesus replied. My hour has not yet come. His mother said to the servants, do whatever he tells you. So how does Jesus demonstrate love for her here? Well, woman was a polite and respectful form of address in this culture. It wasn't like, woman, give me another beer. Okay, it wasn't like that kind of woman. It was like a New Living Translation captured it well by saying, dear woman, dear woman. So woman was a respectful form of address. He's being respectful to her. It's a term of endearment. And even while in conflict with her, again, he addresses her with respect. That's the second time we've seen him in some sort of a conflict with her. And even while in conflict with her, he's being respectful to her. Tells us quite a bit about how we should behave. It may also have been used by Jesus to tell us who he is, remind Mary of his mission. A lot of people think he was using woman. We're going to see him do that again as saying, hey, you're that woman. You know, Genesis 3:15 said there's someone who's going to come, who's going to crush Satan's head, who's in the lineage of the woman and not the husband in this case. Someone who comes from a woman. Galatians 4:4-5 also talks about the one born of a woman, not a man. And so he might have been saying, along with other passages, I'm that person. You're that woman. That's possible. We don't know for sure. But we do know he reminds her of his mission. As he says, my hour has not yet come. And he could also say, he says, woman, why do you involve me? In this time, he is no longer under her authority. He's a grown man. It was no business of hers, someone could say. He was not under her authority. But he doesn't go down any of these roads. He doesn't go into conflict in a disrespectful way. He is respectful even during the conflict. And notice the respect must have been normal. It was normal practice for him to meet the good desires of her heart and to treat her with respect. And I say that because all we know is this dialogue when Mary tells the servants after this, do whatever he tells you. What's going on there? She knows two things. She knows he's going to do something. She knows that he can do something. She knows stuff about Jesus, right? She knows there's a unique thing. I mean, who can do something about that? Hello, they don't have enough wine for the guests. What's Jesus supposed to do about that? What's anyone going to do about that? How can someone do something about that? There's not enough wine. It's too late. It's over. Game over. They're going to be exposed, and this is going to be social disgrace for them. But she's thinking, oh, no, there's someone who can. She knows he will respond to her, and she knows that he can respond to her. And Jesus demonstrated his love by meeting the desires of her heart. I believe he did this miracle. The motivation was love and respect for his mother, turning water into wine. In verse 11 of this passage, we're given the significance of turning water into wine. We're told that this was the first of his public miraculous signs. I don't know how much Mary saw, but this is the first of his public signs, and his disciples saw it and put their faith in him as a result. That was how God the Father used it. But I think the motivation is seen in these words of endearment, love, and respect. Woman, dear woman. He must have loved his mother. He wanted to meet the desires of her heart. And so the question is, do we want to meet the good desires of our mother's heart? Do we treat them with respect, even during conflict? Jesus sets an example for us. Scene number 3 comes about 3 years later. We're going to jump ahead to John chapter 9, verse 25-19. John 19, verse 25-27. Near the cross of Jesus stood his mother. You almost don't even need to say more, do you? Could you imagine what Mary would be going through? Can you imagine the pain of that moment? The agony of what was taking place? Near the cross of Jesus stood his mother. It's almost fair, not even fair that she's there. Only one other disciple made it, and that was John, as we see from this book. There's some other people there, but Mary's there. She's seeing the nails being pounded in his wrist. She's seeing the nails go through his feet. She knows it's not fair. She knows who he is. Imagine she wanted to scream out many times. I don't know, maybe she did. This isn't right. But she's there. It says, near the cross of Jesus stood his mother's sister. Again, we get a glimpse into family. Mary, the wife of Clopas, and Mary Magdalene. Mary, from what I understand, is about one of every three women at that time in Palestine were named Mary. That's why there's so many Marys. When Jesus saw his mother there and the disciple whom he loved standing nearby, be John, who's writing the book, he said to her, woman. Yeah, I wonder how often he said that to her, the term woman. I wonder how often it was used as a term of endearment. I wonder if when he said this here, it flashed back even to the wedding of Cana in Galilee, when he's treated her with respect all the time. Dear woman, woman, here is your son. And to the disciple, here is your mother. From that time on, this disciple took her into his home. Now imagine again Mary's anguish and terror at the crucifixion. It must have been indescribable. And Jesus loves her by showing tender concern for her, even in his own pain. At the crucifixion, there's pain for the Heavenly Father. There's pain for the Son, as he's taking on the entire wrath of all the sin of the world at that moment in time. There's pain, all sorts of different types of pain. But you know, there's a lot of pain for Mary also. Her baby is on the cross in horrible pain, dying for a crime he did not commit. He's dying for you and for me, and ironically, for her. I wonder if she understood that. If she did she feel guilty? Was she mad at the world? Was she mad at herself to think that she was responsible for her baby upon the cross? Well, the agony had to be unbearable, even if she knew he was rising from the dead. You know, he had talked about it, and we don't see any of them really getting a good understanding of that, but maybe Mary, some people say, maybe Mary understood more than others that he really was going to rise from the dead. But even if she did, would that make the pain less as she's watching him be spit upon and brutalized and beaten and crucified and in agony? It would have been a bad moment, a very, very bad moment. So what does Jesus do for her? How does he love her? Well, Joseph is out of the picture. We don't know anything Joseph from after Jesus was 12 years old. So the understanding is that Joseph probably died sometime between when Jesus was 12 and about 30 years of age. Mary had sons. Matthew 13:55 mentions four of them by name. So four of Jesus' brother, including two that wrote books of the Bible, James and Jude. But Jesus is meeting the need in the moment in a way that says, I care about you. Dear woman, I care. Care about what you're going through. I care about your future. And so he looks at John and says in front of her, basically, take care of her. Take care of her. Mary is not seen again until Acts chapter 1, verse 14, then again, not in Scripture at all. Jesus is making sure at least she doesn't have to worry about what's going to happen to her. He's giving her security, and he's showing he loves her. And notice again the address, woman. I do wonder how often she heard that term of endearment. So how did he love her here? Well, he ministered to her during her pain, unselfishly serving her. We might do well to model Jesus' treatment of his mother. What did he do for her? Well, he loved her by being obedient to her, even if she didn't understand certain things. Our moms don't understand everything. Sometimes they say things and you might know better, right? So child, like, oh, good grief, she doesn't know about that at all. Show respect. Sometimes she'll make mistakes, right? Because she's human. Show understanding. Show some concern. Be understanding. She's not perfect. She's a human being created in God's image and should be treated as such. And also, when there's conflict, we need to be careful, right? Conflict heats up quickly. I know I'm comparing us, me and you, to the Son of God and what he did. He showed respect, even during conflict. Even when he had more understanding of her about what's going on in my father's house, even at 12 years of age. And he did that throughout his whole life. He never outgrew it. He showed respect. He loved her by meeting the good desires of her heart. When she had a good desire, he would come alongside and say, how can I make that desire happen? He loved her by unselfishly serving her, especially during a difficult time for himself. So what are we to give our moms for Mother's Day? Well, perhaps we should lavish her with gifts. That's always a good thing. Don't want to take gifts away from moms. But I do know what I think she wants most. And that is that we would honor her and love her and respect her, and not just on Mother's Day. Meeting the good desires of her heart, unselfishly serving her with the same kind of unselfish love that she has always given to us. And by expressing your love for her. And not only on Mother's Day, this was normal pattern for Jesus. I have one last thought that goes with this. You know, Jesus loves everyone like he loves his mother. He loves completely. He loves unconditionally. He loves intensely. And he proved it on the cross. I find the statements of Jesus, seven or so statements of Jesus, very interesting on the cross because they're so selfless. One of those statements had to do with Mary. One of those statements had to do with you and me. In John 19:30, we have the Greek word, it's given to us, might have been spoken in Aramaic or Hebrew, but we have the Greek word tetelestai given to us when he says, it is finished. Paid in full. Mission accomplished. In that moment, he thought of you and me. He said, I've done it. I paid the price. It's over. They have freedom. They have hope. They have everything. Through faith in me, it's all done. He thought of us. on that cross. And just as he had a close and dear relationship with Mary, so he wants that with each and every one of you. It's a good thing to keep in mind. So how do we respond to the passage? Well, we show respect to our moms. We love our moms. We honor our moms, not just on Mother Day. We make it a habit. When they make a mistake, we understand. Show understanding. When there's conflict, we treat them with respect. I know there's people who have mothers who aren't believers. We have mothers who sometimes aren't living up to what we expect in motherhood. You can still honor them. Still honor them. And if you have a mother here, moms who are here, who are doing your best, flawed, I know, but doing your best to lead your family as a mom into knowing Jesus, into serving Jesus, into loving them, into doing everything you can, well, then your children are doubly blessed.
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12: One of the reasons that people can't find the Lord's will and they don't get anything from God's word and they go in to pray and nothing happens is because their heart is impure. 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
13: Could you use a word of encouragement from God? 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Let's join Dr. Stanley for his message.
12: If you'll turn to 2 Samuel, chapter 7, and if you'll recall where we were last time, and we have gone through this passage as we looked at these first 10 chapters of 2 Samuel to see the character qualities that are found in David, which is so beautiful, but there is one phrase in this 7th chapter, verse 18, which I think is probably, to me personally, such a beautiful thought. It says in verse 18, "Then went King David in and sat before the Lord." Now, that phrase is also found in 1 Chronicles, which also relates the same event here in his life. But let me tell you what's happening here, what's motivating David now to leave his house and go into the tabernacle and just sit before the Lord. Two things. First of all, the prophet Nathan has said to him, "God has given me a message for you, and this is it." And the second thing that motivated him was that David wanted to know what was meant by all that God had said to him through the prophet Nathan. And let me just say this to you. I made it a policy a long time ago, and it works. When somebody comes to me or says, "Here's what I believe God has told me to tell you. I'm here to tell you, brother. I'm all ears." I always listen because I've been surprised in the past at what very clear, definite direction God gave me through somebody that I wouldn't have expected it would have come that way. So when somebody says, "I believe God's telling me to tell you this," you must be very careful, but don't just toss that out and say, "Well, you know, says who, you're not as spiritual as I am, or, you know, how do I know that God's telling you?" You don't know that. That's why you and I need to be very sensitive. And the second thing here that I think is so important, all of us need a friend through whom God can deliver us a message when we need to hear from God. And if you don't have one of those, you ought to get one tonight. Now, it's not all that simple because you have to develop that kind of relationship with somebody, but everybody needs that kind of a friend. And Nathan was David's very, very special friend. He was a prophet, but he was his friend. On this particular occasion, he comes to him and gives him a word of direction from God. When you and I move over to chapter 10, chapter 11, 13, when David goes through one of those dark valleys in his life, it is the same prophet that said to him, "David, just do whatever God tells you. He's going to bless you." Is the same prophet and friend that said to David, "David, thou art the man," which was a word of condemnation, a word of chastisement, and a word that brought David to his face before God. So the thing that's motivated him now to leave his house and go out into the tabernacle to wait upon the Lord is the message that he got from Nathan, which he needed to understand from God's viewpoint. Now, when you and I practice what he says right here, the Bible says that he sat before the Lord. You and I ought to be able and willing and ready at times to do just that, and that is to sit before the Lord. And what ought to motivate us ought to be the same thing that motivated him. That is, that he'd gotten a message that he needed a very, very clear interpretation of. Or, if you and I are in the process of making a decision in our life and we really don't know what to do next. Or, if we are in a circumstance in our life and we don't really know what God is trying to say to us, and we need to listen to him. When he says that he sat before the Lord, it's the only time in the Bible that any saint of God is ever represented as sitting before God in prayer. Usually they're standing or they're kneeling or they're lying prostrate before the Lord. And the real truth of it is here that it's not the posture here that's important in the first place. When he says that he went in and sat before the Lord, the important thing isn't that he sat. The important thing was that he took time to be with the Lord. And I can tell you this, that what God does in your life and my life in those times will be far more important than what he'll do at other times. And what you and I will learn in those times will be unequaled. There's no comparison to what God will do in your life when you and I are sitting before the Lord. But let's look for just a moment to see what happened in David's life. Then went King David in, and he sat before the Lord, and he said, "Who am I, O Lord God? What is my house that you brought me hitherto? And this was yet a small thing in thy sight, O Lord God, but you've spoken also of thy servant's house for a great while to come." He says, now you've been talking about what's going to come in the future. "And is this the manner of man, O Lord God? And what can David say more unto thee? For thou, Lord God, knowest thy servant. For thy word's sake and according to thine own heart hast thou done all these things to make thy servant know them." Now, the first thing that happened when David sat before the Lord is that he had a little review of his past. He said, "Lord, who am I that you have brought me to this place? Who am I that you have brought me to this place?" And when you and I sit before the Lord, that's one thing we ought to do. We ought to look at the past. If you just go rushing in and say, "I'm going to sit before God tonight and see what he's got to say. Now, Lord, you know about tomorrow." That's not it. One of the things I think is such a beautiful example here is that, first of all, we look at the past to see where God's brought us from. When you and I think about the things that God has brought us through, the things he's delivered us from, that in itself is very important to God to keep reminding us of how gracious and good he's been to us. So first thing, he reviewed his past. And I can imagine in reviewing his past, he thought about it. He could still feel the shiver up and down his spine when he heard Saul's javelin pass his ear and stick into the wall. Not one time, but several times. I'm sure that as he sat there, he thought about how many battles he'd been in and God has spared his life. I'm sure he thought about the day he was crowned and this coronation as king of Israel, knowing that he had to wait so very many years for God to do that. So he reviewed his past. The second thing he did was that he reflected upon God. Now, this is why I keep saying to you, you need to read the Psalms. Read the Psalms, read the Psalms, read the Psalms, read the Psalms, read the Psalms. Why in the world read the Psalms? Because you probably get the clearest, simplest, quickest view of what God is like and who he is by reading the Psalms. Because the Psalms are, in essence, for the most part, David's recollection, his recall, his experience, his pinning down what God was like as he saw him in the circumstance, the situation, the problems, the heartaches of his life. And so often we miss the joy of time with God because we don't take time to reflect upon him. But reflecting upon our past isn't to bring about guilt, to recall old sins, but it's rather to thank God and to praise him where we've come from. And secondly, to reflect upon God. To reflect, I believe, always upon three things about God. First of all, his grace, what he's done for us that we've not deserved. Secondly, his goodness, all the good things that God is in the process of sending into our life. And thirdly, his greatness. Now listen, I don't care how far down in the dumps you happen to be, or how far out in left field you may feel that you are, and how far removed from what you ought to be, if you will reflect, if you will concentrate, if you will ponder, if you will just focus on those three things, the grace of God in your life, your health, your strength, and all the rest, the goodness of God, what has he done for you all these years of your life, and then the greatness of God, I'll tell you, you can't get up off your knees and still be in the dumps. If you'll think about his grace, his goodness, and his greatness in your life, and that's exactly what he's doing in these verses here. And then he did something else. He remembered the promises of God. Look, if you will, in verse 25. "And now, O Lord God, the word that thou hast spoken concerning thy servant and concerning his house establish it forever, and do as thou hast said. So he's remembering the promise of God here. And let thy name be magnified forever in what you're doing for me, saying, the Lord of hosts is the God over Israel. Let the house of thy servant David be established before thee. For thou, O Lord of hosts, God of Israel, you have revealed to thy servant, saying, I will build thee an house. Therefore has thy servant found in his heart to pray this prayer unto thee. And now, O Lord God, thou art that God, and thy words be true, and thou hast promised this goodness unto thy servant. God wants to speak to you personally, and he will make us promises. Not something that we conjure up and send up to see if you get his approval and bring it back. No, to say, God, what are you saying to me? And oftentimes, out of the clear blue, unexpectedly, God says, here's what I'm going to do. That promise is coming true. If it's conditional, it will depend upon what you do. If you do it, God is going to keep his promise. Now, don't forget your part and say, well, Lord, you made me a promise. Why don't you get with it? And he'll say to you, I'm waiting for you to do what I told you was absolutely essential before I could meet this promise. So he remembered the promise that God had given to him concerning his privilege as far as building that house was concerned. He wasn't going to build it, but he got everything together, and God gave him the pattern, the blueprint for building the temple of God. And the fourth thing, when you and I go before the Lord, as he did here, he made a request. Verse 29, therefore now, let it please thee to bless the house of thy servant, that it may continue forever before thee. For thou, O Lord God, hast spoken it, and with thy blessing let the house of thy servant be blessed forever. And he was simply saying, now I know that I won't be able to build it, but would you bless the house of the Lord and bless his family, my son and his family. And what he was really saying here in these chapters and chapters thereafter, he's really talking about his family, Solomon, and in the years to come, that his kingdom would have no end. And it does not, because the Bible says that Jesus Christ was the son of whom? The son of David. And he's established the kingdom, and his kingdom is forever. And so when David sat before the Lord, he did four things. First of all, he reflected upon his past life. He said, you know thy servant, my weaknesses, my strengths, my desires, the hungers, the thirst of my life. He reflected upon his past. Then he reflected upon God, who he was, his grace, his goodness, and his greatness. Then he remembered the promises that God had made to him, and you and I can recall the promises in the scripture, and any particular one that God has labeled for our own personal life. And then to request before God the things that we believe we have the right and the privilege to petition him for. And that may be a little idea of maybe four aspects of what you and I ought to do when we go before the Lord. I think all four of them are essential. Reflecting upon the past, recalling in our own hearts how great God is, his grace, his goodness, his mercy, all that he is in the process of doing for us, and then remembering the promises he's given to us, and then making that petition before him. But we simply reviewed how David, having listened and having watched and having been very sensitive to those about him, knowing about Samuel, knowing about Saul, these years of experience, David understood the extreme value of being alone with God. So he learned something as he wandered through life, as he was directed through life, and sometimes as he fled for his own particular life. So when you and I go before the Lord and are quiet before him and listening to him, what are the results of that? Let me give you three that I believe God always wants to be the result and the reward of our coming before him and sitting before the Lord. And the first one is this. He wants to give us a new perspective of things. Now listen. You won't even see them as other Christians oftentimes see them. You'll be able, God will enlighten your mind and enlighten your heart and do something to your vision and clear your perspective on things. One of the results of sitting before the Lord is getting a clear perspective on where you are, the things you're concerned about, what you're asking God about. You just get a whole different picture of things. You get a whole different picture. You just see things. It's like God opens your eyes and you're able to see what you could not see. And the reason most people say, well, I read the Bible and I don't get anything. Well, I can tell you one thing. That is a confession that you're not reading it in the right way. If you read the Word of God, I can tell you how you're going to get something every single time. Sooner or later, it's coming. If you'll get on your face before God and you'll stay there, brother, these words, this black print is suddenly going to come alive in your heart. Because you see, sitting before the Lord unlocks the truth of God's Word and you get a whole different perspective. And I'll tell you something else. I don't care how bad things are, you get a whole different perspective. And that's what we were talking about a few moments ago about David. Reflecting upon his past, looking to God, refocusing upon him, seeing the promises of God, making his request, his viewpoint changed. And you see, sometimes you'll go in before the Lord and you'll say, here, I've got to settle this thing with God. And when you come out of there, that wasn't even important. That isn't even why you went in there. You thought you went in there for that reason, but you can't even say, my goodness, I didn't even intend to talk about this. God opened your vision and helped you to see the real thing he was trying to say had nothing to do with what you thought was bothering you. One of the first rewards is you get a whole clear perspective on things. The second thing is this, a purifying process takes place. Now, God wants our heart, listen, not simply to be clean and good. He wants purity. He wants righteousness. He wants a cleansing process that goes to the uttermost part of our being. And you and I are purified before God. And that purification comes through confession and repentance and faith in the Lord Jesus Christ and the application of his precious blood in our life. He says, purify yourselves before God. And that does not mean that we make ourselves pure, but as I come before God seeking the purity of my heart. And you see, when I'm pure in heart, I don't have to worry about anything else. I'm going to see things from a whole different perspective. One of the reasons that people can't find the Lord's will and they don't get anything from God's word and they go in to pray and nothing happens is because their heart is impure. Purity of heart is an overflow, an outcome, a reward, and a result of sitting before the Lord if we really mean business before God. And sometimes it'll be a fiery process. Sometimes it'll be a struggling process. Sometimes he says it'll be like a hammer blow, crushing our old stubborn will and breaking through the crust of our hypocrisy and getting down the inside of us and revealing to us what we had so well hidden. When we see it, we don't like it, but God wants to purify that. And the third result of sitting before the Lord is power in your life. Power to overcome sin, power in your work with the Lord, power in your relationship to other people. Let me ask you a question. Think about this for a moment. If you'll be real honest, and maybe you don't know the answer, but I'm going to tell you in just a moment. If you'll think about it, how can we expect God to empower us? Reading the Bible? A lot of people read the Bible, but there's no power in their life. Winning people of Jesus Christ or sharing your faith? Well, most of that is the result of God's power in your life. What do we do that brings about an anointing, a power, an authority in our life, which God, I believe, wants in every single believer's life? You say, well, now, but little old me sitting back here, why does God want to give me any power? Let me tell you something. If you're not willing to get your heart right with God, make yourself available to him, you're right. Why should God empower you if you're not going to do anything? But let me ask you something. If you want your life to count before God, listen, his power is available to every single believer if we'll pay the price. And the price, in essence, is sitting before God, waiting before the Lord. But how many of you have said, oh, I've got to just do so-and-so in my life? Let me tell you something. You're not waiting on him. He is waiting on you. Now, let me ask you a question. What are you willing to give to get God's perspective? So what are you willing to do to get that? And secondly, what are you willing to do for God to purify and to keep your heart pure before him? And thirdly, what are you willing to do in order that God would empower you with the Spirit of God in your work, in your witness, in your walk, in your conduct, in your behavior, in your relationship to other people, in your finances, in your service before God, what are you willing to do to have God's omnipotence, God's anointing in your life? What are you willing? Let me ask you something. Are you willing to float through your Christian life and saying, well, as long as I get by and don't commit this sin, don't get in trouble, don't get in jail, don't run around somebody else's wife and have enough finances and go to church and serve the Lord? I'm willing. I want to tell you, God wants us to be everything He planned us to be. Let me ask you a question. What are you willing to give? But God's perspective, God's purity, and God's power in your life. What are you willing to give?
13: God is willing to give us guidance, strength, and encouragement. But the question posed in Dr. Stanley's message is, are we willing to be still enough to receive His instruction and then obey Him in the power of the Holy Spirit? 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
1: When you and I get quiet before the Lord, we are able then to listen to what He's saying. Now listen, sometimes you can be in total physical silence, but everything in you is roaring and you can hear it. And I learned something else, not by accident, I'm sure, but by God's grace. I learned that the thing that best stills me and brings me to silence quickest is taking about a 5-minute nap in the process of sitting before the Lord. Sometimes it may be longer than that, maybe 30 minutes. But here's what I've noticed. Now, you try this. If you just decide, let's say, for example, one night this week or tomorrow sometime, you say, now, Lord, I really do need to get my relationship with You right, and I really do want power and purity in Your perspective in my life, and so tonight I'm just going to do that. And so you shut everything out, and you get to a room by yourself, and everything's just sort of quiet, and you're just sitting there before the Lord. And maybe just, you know, it's just cranking up. You're thinking about yesterday and tomorrow, and you just can't do anything about it. Then if you will lie down prostrate before God and tell Him that you want Him to quieten your spirit, so that you can sit silently before Him. If you'll just go to sleep for a few moments, when you wake up, it's just like you just wake up and it's you and God, just the two of you. He's quieted your insides. And you see, more important than the noise on the outside is the quietness on the inside. Now, if you can arrange both, do it. But more important than the noise on the outside is the noise on the inside. You've got to get rid of that. And you have to do, you may have to work at that. You may have to practice that. But listen, if you want to hear God speak to your heart, you've got to be quiet and don't do all the talking.
0: Stop by intouch.org to learn more about being still and seeking God. 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
3: It is sunny and warm out there for the Portland area for the rest of today. Highs are in the low 80s, down to 55 tonight, and hitting the middle 80s later on Tuesday with some sun. Tuesday night, we do have a chance for showers and thunderstorms with our next front sliding through. A few showers early Wednesday, then some clearing, and Wednesday's high back down to the low 70s. I'm meteorologist Jennifer Naramore on KPDQ.
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1: Welcome, everyone, to Family Talk. It's a ministry of the James Dobson Family Institute, supported by listeners just like you. I'm Dr. James Dobson, and I'm thrilled that you've joined us.
2: Well, welcome to Family Talk, the broadcast division of the Dr. James Dobson Family Institute. I'm Roger Marsh, and here's a sobering statistic for you. According to the Alzheimer's Association, an estimated 7.4 million Americans are currently living with Alzheimer's dementia, and projections suggest that the number of new cases could double by the year 2050. Now, for families walking through this season right now, the fear and grief can feel all-consuming. And the question many are quietly asking is, could this happen to me? Well, on today's edition of Dr. James Dobson's Family Talk, Dr. Dobson sits down with his longtime friend, Dr. Richard Furman, for a candid and deeply encouraging conversation about what we can actually do to lower our risk of developing dementia. Dr. Furman brings over 30 years of experience as a vascular surgeon and has served as president of both the North Carolina chapter of the American College of Surgeons and the North Carolina Surgical Society. He also co-founded World Medical Mission, the medical arm of Samaritan's Purse. Dr. Furman's book, Defeating Dementia, grew out of watching his mother-in-law decline through every stage of Alzheimer's and discovering that the research points to real, actionable hope. The conversation is coming up for you right now on today's edition of Dr. James Dobson's Family Talk.
1: Today we're going to talk about a very difficult subject that many families are dealing with today, and that is the debilitating diagnosis of Alzheimer's. We were talking in here in the studio just a few minutes ago and agreed that from our perspective, this may be the cruelest disease of all. Did you know that according to the Alzheimer's Association, 5.7 million Americans are living with it? And projections are, listen to this now, the projections are that that number will rise to 14 million by the year 2050. And an even more sobering statistic is that half of all Americans who are now 85 or older are afflicted by this horrible disease. Half of the Americans, half of us. Who have reached that age. I haven't, but I know a lot of people who have and who are suffering with it. I said this is one of the most cruel of all illnesses. Let me tell you why. It robs patients of their memories of childhood and courtship and parents and awareness of grandchildren and friends. It strips them of fellowship with God and a reflection on life. Every good thing is taken away, especially the marital relationship, dating, and the fun things, and the humor, and the vacations. Everything you've experienced is gone. Only one party remembers them. It is devastating for victims and families alike. Those closest to those afflicted often suffer their own private hell. I don't use that word often. This comes close to it. And there is no cure for it, but there may be an avenue to prevention. And that's what we're going to talk about today. This is what makes this program so important. I said also before we went on the air that this may be one of the most important topics that we have dealt with in many years. It's relevant even to the young. It's relevant to everybody. But even including the millennials, who are sometimes accused of being self-absorbed. Many of their grandparents are going through it, and some of their parents will walk this path. And I don't know how to tell you guys this, but you will be there soon yourself. Take it from me. Life passes awfully quickly, so it's relevant to you, too. In fact, you may be in the best position to prevent it. And we'll talk more about that. The book that we're going to be discussing today is a must read by all of us. It's titled Defeating Dementia. It's written by my guest and wonderful friend, Dr. Richard Furman, a cardiologist and surgeon, been in practice for 30 years. He has been the surgeon and the physician for Franklin Graham and Billy Graham before he died, and of course, the Samaritan's Purse folks. I wish I could take the time to tell you all the things that he's done. Dick, welcome back to Family Talk. It's so good to have you here.
3: Well, it's great to be here again, Dr. Dobson. Good to be here.
1: We've discussed several of your books in previous programs, and I've appreciated them all. But this one is unique. Do you feel that way about it? This one's kind of set aside.
3: It's the most exciting one I've ever written, and I think the most informative, and the one that everybody ought to know about, Defeating Dementia.
1: Did I overstate the case of what Alzheimer's is like?
3: No. It's known to be the most dreaded disease in America. The people dread that more than cancer. I mean, just studies show that. That if you ask that question, it's terrible. And to watch your mother-in-law, Mrs. Dale, as I put in the book, to watch her go through 15 years of the progressive stages of Alzheimer's, it's terrible. It's hard to believe.
1: I mentioned also before we went on the air that I have a very good friend, also a physician, whose wife has been dying of Alzheimer's or experiencing it, and now she is dying. I've followed it closely. It's a tender spot that you just, I don't know how people deal with it. I really don't. You wrote about your mother-in-law in your book. I've got a paragraph from that book. Would you read it for us?
3: It says, what drove you to write this book? Well, I watched my mother-in-law progress through the three stages of Alzheimer's. I watched her go from being an active middle-aged lady to beginning to forget little things like her car keys and not remembering where she was driving to and calling someone on the phone and not remembering who she was calling when they answered. I saw her lose everyday independence the day I got her doctor to write a prescription which we placed on the refrigerator stating, no driving. Then came the walker, the wheelchair, and finally being bedridden and completely dependent on caregivers.
1: So you've watched this not only as a physician and as one taking care of patients medically, but inside your family.
3: Right, and that's what really got me, is to watch her go through these different stages of Alzheimer's. And I'm a physician. I always thought it was the genes. But I just wonder what's going on in her brain.
1: Until recently, medical science thought it was primarily genetic, right?
3: Right. The genes was a big part of it. But to tell you the truth, and I started reading and studying the medical literature to see what part really does genes have to play with it. And it was remarkable for me as a doctor to realize it's not nearly as significant as I thought. Only 5% of Alzheimer's is due to the Alzheimer's gene that guarantees you're going to have Alzheimer's if you have that gene. But there's another gene, APOE4, which 10 to 20% of Americans have, which makes you more prone to have Alzheimer's, but it doesn't mean you're going to have Alzheimer's, nor does it mean you're not going to have Alzheimer's unless you do something about it. The things that you have control over, three lifestyles that you can
1: do. Well, that's kind of encouraging, isn't it?
3: It's very encouraging. I was shocked.
1: So each of us is on the hook for our own health, really, at that stage.
3: That's right, and that's exactly what I want the reader of this book to realize, is that the road you're on determines your destination.
1: But before you tell us that, give us the evidence for it. The Journal of the American Medical Association is one of the most prestigious journals in medicine. Around the world, really. I published an article in it. It was one of my crowning achievements I was at Children's Hospital. They did a study of 1,800 patients over a period of 14 years. And what did they find? I mean, this is hard research.
3: It followed these people for 14 years, and they found that the ones who ate properly versus the ones who ate the bad food, and I wasn't real sure exactly what the bad food was or the good food was, the ones who ate the bad diet were 40% more likely to develop Alzheimer's. Well, that was shocking.
1: That's pretty dramatic.
3: What was even more dramatic was they had this group of people, and there was a group of them that exercised, and there was a group that didn't exercise. They saw the ones that didn't exercise versus the ones that exercised. The ones that exercised had a 48% less likelihood of developing Alzheimer's. Then there was another group that did both. They ate properly and exercised properly, and they had a 67% less likelihood.
1: I hope everybody got that, because you threw statistics to people who, some of them are driving cars on the way to work and thinking about many things. Go back and think about that. If I walked up to you and you are aware of Alzheimer's or other dementia causes, and I said to you, you know, without a great deal of effort, you can lower your risk 67% just by doing these three things?
3: Yeah.
1: Man alive, I think I could sell that.
3: That only covered the food and the exercise. And I got to thinking, but what about the third lifestyle, the weight? And this is what was shocking. If you are overweight, you've doubled your odds of getting Alzheimer's. If you're obese, you've tripled your chances of getting Alzheimer's. So I'm thinking, hey, this is something that everybody ought to know. Those three different lifestyles can change your future.
1: Give them to us again.
3: All right, the food that you eat was the 40%. The exercise was the 48%. The combination was the 67%. But the weight, and this is important, the weight, if you're overweight, you're twice as likely. It doubles your odds of developing Alzheimer's. If you're obese, it triples your odds. And there's a lot to being with overweight that goes with the health of your arteries. And the more you read about these three lifestyles, they all zero in on the health of your arteries. And we can get into that a little later.
1: But in fact, that's what your book is really about. It's about the health of the arteries.
3: Well, you can't do a study of the literature about Alzheimer's that it doesn't come back to the health of your arteries. And I'd say at least a third of the articles written in the literature will talk about that the health of your heart is similar to the health of your brain. So that's the bottom line of it all. There are things we can be doing that protects the blood flow. You got to have the nutrients going into the brain, the oxygen and the nutrients. But it also has to clear out the bad part, the debris of the brain. It's got to carry that off. That blood flow is the one most significant part of defeating Alzheimer's.
1: We're going to talk about each of those three because it's really important to understand what's going on. The title of this book is really magnificent, Defeating Dementia. Can you really make that statement? Can you really say to America and the world, you probably don't have to go this route?
3: Exactly. And that's what I was going to say a minute ago about you going down this road. Yeah. Everybody listening to us today, everybody that reads the book, they're being presented a fork in the road. They're going to decide they're going to continue on like they are, or they're going to change. They're going to commit to a change. And that change, the book goes through all of the different steps of what we can be doing percentage-wise to defeat dementia.
1: You know, I was 54 years of age, and I was playing basketball. And I played three times a week, and I absolutely loved it. It was the most fun part of my week. And I went up for a lay-in and shot the ball clear over the basket, and I knew something was drastically wrong. And I had chest pain, and I had a heart attack. That probably saved, well, it did. It threatened my life. I could have died right there. But it saved my life because I made some changes very quickly, and I kept them. One of them was exercise. The second is I changed my way of eating. And, I mean, it was radical. I mean, you spend 10 days in a cardiac care unit not knowing if you're going to live. Mm-hmm. It gets your attention.
3: Right.
1: And I lay there and I said, Lord, if you give me another chance, I won't mess it up. And a lot of people change their diets for a little bit, for a short time. It's so hard. The whole culture takes you in the other direction. Your family, all of the events. I just had a birthday, and there was stuff presented to me there that I haven't eaten in a while. But then the third one was the hardest for me, and that's weight. You would think exercising that amount would keep the weight off, but mm-hmm. you still have got to exercise a lot of discipline, don't you?
3: It's all intertwined, all the three. And didn't your father have a heart attack?
1: Listen, my dad had four brothers. All five of them died of coronary artery disease.
3: Okay.
1: And my grandmother had a stroke. My grandfather had a heart attack. Seven of them, and on the paternal side, died of heart attacks or strokes. And all right. Here I am, healthy seemingly.
3: When the first time you ever told me that, Dr. Dobson, it just ran through my mind, and I think I told you then, your exercise, and we'll get into cholesterol later, but your exercise increased your HERO HDL cholesterol, which cleans out those arteries. That, exercising that every day for those 5 years, that has saved your life. That's why you're sitting here today, mm-hmm. or you wouldn't be here. But you made that commitment to exercise. And there's so much to exercise that's so significant, not only with your heart, but with Alzheimer's. And if you think about it,
1: I had no idea that I was affecting my brain.
3: Anytime you affect your heart, you're affecting your brain with more blood flow to your brain. But exercise, you think about it, it increases that HDL. Just flashing light there, that exercise increases your good HDL, which cleans out your arteries. There's no medicine, there's not a pill you can take to increase your HDL. Exercise is the main thing. Also, exercise increases the strength of your heart. It's like lifting weights to get your biceps thicker. That someone exercises, their heart's much thicker, that it's stronger. So it's more efficient. So what you did is not only did you clean out your arteries, but you increased the strength of your heart. There's no medicine that will increase the strength of your heart. And I get that across to people who don't exercise. There was a study where they studied people who exercise the most and the least. The ones that exercise that were in the top 10% versus the ones who are in the bottom 10%. The bottom 10% were twice as likely to develop Alzheimer's, and they had followed them along with these.
1: That's scary. You know that.
3: Well, just let that sink in. They followed it along, and there's the ones that didn't exercise. They had this beta amyloid building up in their brain. They could see it, a picture of it. Double the odds now. And I used to think, well, I see people walking around the track, and I'm thinking they're not really exercising. But more and more, you read these articles, even walking is considered great exercise with Alzheimer's. And the study that I like showed that if you can't walk one lap or a quarter of a mile versus someone who walks 2 miles a day, and this was 4 to 5 days a week in this article, they were double the chance of getting Alzheimer's, the ones that didn't walk versus the ones that walked the 2 miles. So even walking is a great exercise in preventing Alzheimer's. I kept wondering, why? That doesn't put that much strain on the heart. How does that work? Realize it enhances the other lifestyles. It enhances, it convinces yourself, convinces your mind that if you exercise, okay, I'm gonna eat differently. I'm gonna lose some weight. It enhances these other lifestyles that they're all intertwined. So even if you're just walking, today I'd say the one most important takeaway from this program, get yourself a goal to exercise 5 to 6 days a week, starting today, even if it's just walking.
1: And it also affects other organs of the body, doesn't it?
3: Oh, sure.
1: Those same disciplines, if you will, affect diabetes and cancer and any number of things. It's general health.
3: Weight loss, you think of colon cancer, and you think of breast cancer. That's just the exercise is related to your weight. Your weight's related to especially those two cancers. So it does. It affects a lot more of your body than we have time to discuss today.
1: As a matter of fact, our time is gone, but boy, we're not through talking about this. I want to talk about those three disciplines next time.
3: Okay.
1: You've flown out here to be with us from you came a long way. So we're going to just continue talking right now, and then we'll let people hear tomorrow what we're saying today. But okay. Dick, I appreciate you so much. You've become a great friend to me.
3: And, well, it's mutual.
1: We both love the same Lord.
3: Don't yeah, we? That's right. I'd forgotten you'd had that heart attack long ago, and it just dawned on me whenever you told me a few weeks ago about it. That's what saved your life.
1: You said you've never seen anything quite like that.
3: No. That you had, what, three arteries blocked?
1: Yeah.
3: And
1: The main artery, the LAD, yeah, the Widowmaker, was totally blocked.
3: Yeah.
1: And the left and right circumflex were also 30 and 40% blocked.
3: Yeah. And, well, that deciding to exercise is why you're here. I mean, the other things too, but that's the one most significant factor you picked up on, and that's why I want to get the readers to realize: don't wait on something like that. Just read the book and let that be the inspiration to.
1: And the book is Defeating Dementia: What You Can Do to Prevent Alzheimer's. You know, wouldn't you like to have a book that said what you can do to prevent cancer? Well, you can probably lower the risk, but it's out there, and people get a surprise with cancer. But here, you're making a definitive statement, what you can do to prevent Alzheimer's and other forms of dementia. You know, that's a good news story, isn't it?
3: It's great news. It was surprising to me as a physician, but it's something that I realized, hey, there are things we can be doing.
1: And Dr. Furman, next time, of all the things that I want to cover in that period of time, and there's a lot, I'm most interested in how you can detect Alzheimer's. There is a way to know that you got work to do, and we'll tell people how next time.
3: Yeah, okay.
2: 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They've been discussing his book, Defeating Dementia. And if you'd like to hear this program again, or share it with a friend, or learn more about this powerful resource, visit jdfi.net. You know, Dr. Dobson served for 17 years on the attending staff of Children's Hospital of Los Angeles and for 14 years as an associate clinical professor of pediatrics at USC before dedicating his life fully to ministry. He believed that faith and medicine were never meant to be in separate corners, that the God who knit us together in our mother's wombs cares deeply about how we care for the bodies he gave us. And that conviction is woven into the DNA of the ministry here at the Dr. James Dobson Family Institute. 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
1: There are people in hell tonight that wish they could have a second chance, and they wish they could have repented, and they wish they could come back and say, shake their brothers and sisters, mothers and fathers, please wake up. You don't want to come where I am tonight. Once you close your eyes and you take your last breath, it's over. You go to heaven or you go to hell.

0: Welcome to Somebody Loves You Radio, the Bible teaching ministry of Roel Reese in Diamond Bar, California. Thanks for joining us today as we launch a new series exploring what the Bible says about life after death. Roel will begin with a sobering look at what's ahead for those who willfully reject God's gift of an eternal home. And we'll see that heaven and hell are not imaginary places, but actual destinations, and each person must choose which lies in their future. Here's Roel Reese in Luke chapter 16, beginning in verse 19, with our study, Is Hell a Real Place?
1: There seems to be people that don't really believe in life after death. Some people argue the point, is there really a heaven? Is there really a literal hell? And one of the things that we must understand is the Bible says there's an appointed time for a man to die, and then the judgment comes in Hebrews. That one of the things that's going to happen is that every single one of us and everyone in the world is going to die one day. And at the same time, people say, well, when you're going to die, what happens when you die? By the way, this is the only place in the Bible, in the Gospels, Matthew, Mark, Luke, and John. Luke is the only one that gives us this text here. Matthew, Mark, and John don't give us the same text here. This is the only place where you find this story, a real story about two people. And what's interesting is that usually when you talk to people and you read a lot of the commentaries, they'll say, well, chapter 16, verse 19 to verse 31 is a parable. This is not a parable. A parable was used by Christ to illustrate a truth concerning what he was teaching on. This is an actual event that took place. We don't know when, because in parables, Jesus never ever used people's names. Never. Here we find two names that he uses. One of the names is Lazarus, and the second name is Abraham. And what's really amazing about this story here is that Jesus is actually teaching and warning, because at this particular time, there were people that didn't really believe in life after death. They believe that when you die, you become non-existent. Some believe that you actually go around in circles. You know, there's a cycle you go through, and then you become what you're going to be in reincarnation. But at the same time, when we come to Christ, there's a flip over that takes place where now we become spirit, soul, and the body or the flesh is dead, speaking spiritually. Because even though the natural man is walking around, the Bible says that while he's walking around, he's dead in sin. And yet, when a person comes to that personal knowledge of Jesus Christ, all of his philosophy and all of his views begin to change as he begins to read the Word of God. Why? Because in the Old Testament, before Christ ever died on the cross, every person that ever died in the Old Testament, they all went to hell. You say, wait a minute. They all went to hell. Yes. Hades. Sheol, the place of the dead. In Hades, there were two compartments that the Bible talks about. One compartment was called Abraham's bosom, and on the other side was the place where the people were being tormented in the fire. And in between Abraham's bosom and the other side where they were being tormented, there was a great gulf that would separate the righteous from the wicked. People say, well, how big is hell? It's huge. But hell itself in the Old Testament, the place called Sheol, the place of the dead, or Hades, was a place when a person would die, his spirit or her spirit, if they had faith in God, like Abraham, Jacob, Isaac, and all of the forefathers before that had come to know God. They would die and they would go into Hades, but they would be in that other side in the compartment, which was called Abraham's bosom. It was a place of comfort where on the other side was a place of torment day and night. Let's look at the story and it will speak for itself. Beginning with verse 19. He says, there was a certain rich man who was dressed in purple and fine linen and fared suspiciously every day, which means this guy had the bucks. He had the money. He had all the fashions of that time. And what's amazing, he not only had the money, but he had the home where he lived. It was one of the most beautiful places that he had built. And this guy was a partier. He had parties day and night, always inviting someone to come to his house and enjoy the parties. But then it tells you about a second person, verse 20. And then there was a certain beggar named Lazarus, full of sores, who was laid at his gate. Now, we see the two contrasts. One, the wealthy, the one in comfort, the one that's happy, the one that enjoys life. And then you have the one that has been ostracized by the society because he's poor, he's sick, he has nowhere to lay his head. He's been cast out from society. And he just happens to come to where this mansion is. And he sees people going in and coming out, and he sees that they're always in festivity and having parties, and they're eating pretty good. But he has no food. He has no water. He has nothing. And so he decides to stand next to this gate in the mansion. And look what it says in verse 22. He says, desiring to be fed with the crumbs which fell down from the rich man's table. Moreover, the dogs would come and lick up his sores. So you get this picture of this poor beggar lying down and reaching through the gate as they're sitting on these recliners, pillows, no chairs. And the crumbs that were falling down, he was reaching for them to pick them up so that he could eat. And then you have these street dogs walking by and licking his sores. Because he's full of sores. He's sick. Something happened to him. We don't know what. Nobody is paying attention to him. They're all into themselves. This rich man had the greatest opportunity of helping this poor beggar and giving him something to eat and drink and even take care of him. But he was too busy partying and with his friends. Too busy. Look what he says. And so it was that the beggar died and was carried by the angels unto Abraham's bosom. And the rich man also died that night and was buried. Now, listen. First of all, notice what it says. When a person dies, who comes to get you? The angels. We saw that when Melinda's grandmother was going to die. She died 3 days later after we shared the Lord with her. She accepted the Lord. And she was there, but she wasn't really there. And she was between here, heaven, and between the earth as she received the Lord. It was a total different thing. And it's amazing because the angels come to take you either to heaven or to take you into hell and drop you off in hell. That's what the Bible teaches. And how sad it is when you know a person that is wicked and they go to hell and you'll never see them again. You know. Because they never repented. They never accepted Christ. And I've seen people slip into eternity, raise up themselves, take their last breath, and then the spirit comes out and it's over. That body just sinks down. They're gone. No more. No more. They don't even know where they're heading. It's sad, but it's true reality, my friends. It happens every day. People that are bitter, people that have been hurt, people that have been neglected, people that have suffered, and they blame God for it, and they blame family for it, and they never get out of their bitterness, but they perish in their bitterness, and they go to hell. Look what he says. He goes even further on now. He says in verse 23, the beggar died, the angels came, took him to Abraham's bosom. And then that very night, I could just see it all. The rich man having his party as people are getting to go home, telling to his friends, hey, see you guys tomorrow, man. Great party. And what are they doing? As the poor man dies, his spirit is carried to where? To Abraham's bosom. But his dead body is there. And what are they doing? They're just kind of jumping over. Nobody stops to see the dead man. Nobody. Selfishness again. They're stepping over him. They're going their way. They don't even care. They're just celebrating. Say, tomorrow we'll see you again. And then that rich man closes his gate. The servants come and they give him his night clothes and he's getting ready to go to bed. And he's thinking, tomorrow I'm going to do this. I'm going to do that. He's planning for tomorrow. When it says, tonight your very soul will be what? Will be taken from you. And that night he lays down and he dies.
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1: And check this out. This is incredible. Verse 23. And the rich man also died and was buried, and being in torments in Hades, he lifted up his eyes and saw Abraham afar off and Lazarus in his bosom. Wait a minute. He never even met Lazarus. He never even met Abraham. How did he know them by name? You see the consciousness in hell? And what's interesting here, is it probably this rich man, because if you had money in that culture, you could actually hire professional mourners to come and mourn for you. And they would bury you the same day you die. So imagine what kind of funeral he had, because he had all the money. But then all of a sudden, here he is, the rich man, waking up in Hades and looking over to the other side, and he sees Abraham and he sees Lazarus. And you know something is wrong. Look what it says. He says, and the beggar died, carried off, and then Abraham, verse 23, and being in what? In comfort? No, in torments. In torments. In Hades. He lifted up his eyes and saw Abraham afar off and Lazarus in his bosom. And he cried out and said, Father Abraham. Notice he's crying out. He's in deep, deep pain. And he's crying out in pain and saying, Father Abraham. He said, have mercy on me. Too late for that. Mercy? No. Judgment. You see? Have mercy on me. Why? Look what he says, and send Lazarus that he may dip the tip of his finger in water and cool my tongue, for I am tormented in this flame. You see what he says? Hell is a hot place. It's not like the Rolling Stones said, when we die, we're going to rock and roll in hell. There's no such thing in hell. Torments. Torments there. And the worst of men are there, like Hitler and Mussolini and all these people from the past that have been wicked and have killed millions of people. They are there in hell, in torment. And here, look what he says. Have mercy on me and send Lazarus, when he didn't even feed Lazarus. He didn't even pay attention to Lazarus. And now he wants Lazarus' help. Just dip your finger in cool water and put it in my tongue, for I am in torment. Watch this. And Abraham said, son, remember that in your lifetime you received your good things. Now go back and think on your life, how you had money, you had parties, you had everything that money could buy, and yet look where you are today. Money can't buy you out of hell. Nobody can be bought out of hell. I don't care how many millions you have. You leave it behind for others to spend it or misspend it. You see? He didn't have nothing. Just his soul. And then what else? Look what he says. You had everything in good thing. And likewise, Lazarus, every evil thing. He was sick. He was in pain. He had no food. He had no water. He had no home. He had no family. And look what it says. But now he is comforted and you are tormented. What a difference. Before you were comforted and now he was tormented. Now look at the difference. A flip over. When he died, totally different. No more pain, no more sorrow, no more death. But he, the rich man that had all the comforts of life, now has no comfort in his life. Not just a little bit. Nothing at all. And watch this. He goes on. And besides all this, between us and you, there is a great gulf that is fixed. You see, he even tells you what's there. There was a great gulf. So the other guys from the other side could not jump over, could not come over. It was a great separation. Imagine being on the other side of hell and looking over to this side and watching these guys being comforted, and you can't be comforted. Like looking through a glass. You can't get to the outside. It's over. And they're only there for a little season because Jesus is going to come and he's going to take them out of there. And then this place is going to be emptied. And then hell is going to become one major place. That's exactly what happened when Christ came. Look what happens. He goes on. He says that between you and us, there is a great gulf fixed so that those who want to pass from that side, you cannot, nor those from this side can go to that side. You see, there's no help available. It's over. You're there and we're here. And then what? And then he said, I beg you, therefore, Father, that you would send him to my father's house. Now he's making a request. He can smell, he can taste, he can hear, he can remember, he can touch. And now he's saying, you think it would be possible. He still remembers in hell that he has family. Imagine the torment to know that you have family. And what does he want them to do? He wants to rescue them, but it's too late. Watch what he says. He said, I beg you, therefore, he says, therefore, Father, that you would send him to my father's house because I have five brothers, that he may testify of them, lest they also come to this place of torment. Underline that. To this place of torment. It's not a place of comfort in hell. What is he doing? He's trying to rescue his brothers. Look what he says. I have five brothers that he may testify them. Five is the number of what? Of grace. Interesting. I want you to go and share grace with them. Five brothers. That he may testify to them, lest they also come to this place of torment. And Abraham said, now look at son, listen to me carefully. Look what he says. Then he said to him, again, Abraham said, they have Moses and they have the prophets. Notice, let them hear them. What do you mean? They have Genesis, Exodus, Leviticus, Numbers, Deuteronomy. They have the 12 historical books, the Psalms, the Proverbs, and then the poetical books. And then they have the major and the minor prophets. He says they have it all. And yet, what happened? All they have to do is just read it and believe it. The Old Testament scriptures are there. That's what he's saying to them. They have the prophets and they have Moses and the law. And then what? And Abraham said, they have Moses and the prophets. Let them hear them. And then he said, no, Father Abraham. Notice his persistency. No, Father Abraham. But if one goes to them from the dead, they will repent. Hey, how did he know about repentance in hell when he never repented here on earth? Full knowledge. Full knowledge in hell. Knowing that I could have repented and I could have been spared from hell. In hell, he realizes that he never repented, but he wants his brothers to repent. That's heavy. To me, this is amazing. That people in hell today just like this rich man here, are begging, are thinking, are going back in their lives and thinking of their mothers and fathers and brothers and sisters that are still alive here on earth and wanting them to get the message, don't come to hell. It is a place of torment. Repent. Come to Jesus. Receive his love. Receive his grace. If not, you're going to end up with me here in hell. But that's just not the ultimate place. The lake of fire will follow. Look what he says. He said, no, my father Abraham, but if one goes from the dead, they will repent. But then Abraham said to him, if they do not hear Moses and the prophets, if they don't listen to the word of God and they don't believe the word of God, notice what he says, then how in the world will they ever be persuaded if someone would rise from the dead? Is that true? It is true. Why? Because Jesus died and rose again from the dead. And really, how many people in the world today really believe that? They're always just trying to disqualify the resurrection of Christ. How sad. I mean, here it is, the whole gospel. Showing us that there are people in hell tonight that wish they could have a second chance, and they wish

0: 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And tune in next time for more thought-provoking truths from the Word of God. You'll see that Jesus often talked about heaven and hell, clearly laying out the path to eternal communion with the Lord and His desire for each of us to enjoy eternal life with Him. Here's Raul with the closing comment.
1: And if you go to hell, you will wait until the day of judgment. In Revelation chapter 20, 11 through 15, the white throne judgment, when Christ is going to open the books, and whoever's name is not found written in the book of life will be cast into the lake of fire. This will be their second death. And what did it say? It says where the devil and Satan and the Antichrist, the false prophet, every demon and every foul person in hell and death will be there forever and ever and ever and ever away from the light of Jesus Christ. But not so for the child of God. Not so for the Christian. We will have the light. Jesus will be the light. We will be comforted. No more sorrow, no more death, no more tears, no more of any pain. But we shall be like Him. Why? Because we have put our faith and trust in Jesus Christ and we have been obedient to His word. We will see God again. But before I die, I surely want to see my parents, my friends, and my loved ones come to know Christ before they die. Why? Because this is the only chance they get in this life. No second chances. It's over once you die.
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3: It is sunny and warm out there for the Portland area for the rest of today. Highs are in the low 80s, down to 55 tonight, and hitting the middle 80s later on Tuesday with some sun. Tuesday night, we do have a chance for showers and thunderstorms with our next front sliding through. A few showers early Wednesday, then some clearing, and Wednesday's high back down to the low 70s. I'm meteorologist Jennifer Naramore on KPDQ.
4: 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Motherhood is filled with beautiful highs, tough lows, and everything in between. And in the middle of the chaos, wouldn't it be nice to be reminded you're not alone? 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

0: With SRN News, I'm Keith Peters in Washington. The Supreme Court is leaving women's access to a widely used abortion pill untouched until at least Thursday.
1: Justice Samuel Alito's order on Monday prevents restrictions on the drug imposed by a federal appeals court from taking effect for now. It allows women seeking abortions to continue obtaining the pill at pharmacies or through the mail without an in-person visit to a doctor. The court is dealing with its latest abortion controversy 4 years after its conservative majority overturned Roe versus Wade. Bob Agner reporting.
0: The Supreme Court has set the stage for Alabama to get rid of one of two largely black congressional districts before this year's midterm elections. The decision Monday comes after the court in April struck down a majority black U.S. House district in Louisiana as an illegal racial gerrymander. Meanwhile, Virginia's Democrats have asked the U.S. Supreme Court to halt Virginia's top court's invalidation of a ballot measure that would have given Virginia Democrats an additional 4 winnable U.S. House seats. Tragedy near the U.S.-Mexico border.
2: 5 men and 1 woman were found inside a boxcar at a Union Pacific rail yard. The victims were found Sunday as workers were inspecting one of the cars. Autopsies are underway. The Webb County Medical Examiner Dr. Corrine Stern told KGNS that all of the victims likely died of hyperthermia. Laredo is a busy trade port at the U.S.-Mexico border. In 2022, 53 migrants who'd paid to be smuggled into the United States died when the tractor trailer they were traveling in went from Mexico to Laredo and up to San Antonio in 100-degree heat. 2 smugglers were convicted to life in prison. I'm Jennifer King.
0: On Wall Street, the Dow up by 95 points. The NASDAQ rose 27. The S&P 500 advanced 13. Oil around $98 a barrel. 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

0: straight ahead. Everything you need to know about the top headlines of the day and a perspective that will give you some eternity to it. 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It's Kevin McCullough, Monday through Friday, on That Kevin Show. And now, from the Connors and Sullivan Broadcast Studios, the man who is not what he wants to be, but is way grateful that he's not who he used to be, here's
1: welcome in. It's a Monday. We've got a lot to get to. Kevin McCullough, so thrilled to have you with us. Welcome. And thank you for being here.
2: And Season Carg Island, because Season Carg Island, as beautiful as that would be, it does carry a lot of risk. Do you think the president wants to go that far? And do you think the country is up for sustaining casualties?
3: Well, you know, Jesse, we're in a war. This is what war does. You take risks when you go into war.
1: That's General Keith Kellogg and Kevin McCullough. Glad to have you with us. Thanking you for being with us on this Monday. Yeah, I think that what we saw this weekend, the Iranians played, you know, another chapter in kind of the sad hand of poker that they play. They play the same thing over and over again. They argue and then they say, well, wait, don't do anything. We'll come up with a new offer. They bring a new offer around and it's the same as the old offer. I don't know if they think that we're not going to read it or if we don't have the capability of understanding what they are actually saying, but this is what's getting tiresome for the president. And I'll just say flat out, we want to make sure that they don't have any nuclear capability. And here's the update on that. President Trump says that in this new, in the new proposal that Iran came to the table with, that Iran told him that the U.S. would have to dig out the nuclear dust at its facilities because it's buried so deep that Iran can't get to it. The president told John Roberts on Fox that he doesn't know at the moment how the U.S. would get into Iran to proceed with the removal, saying it's a matter for further negotiation. He nevertheless emphasized that Iran can't be allowed to ever have the nuclear dust or a nuclear weapon. Now, I would think, and this is just Kevin McCullough saying this, I would think that if they've said that, if they've put that into writing, that we'll have to dig out the nuclear dust because it's so deep, I think that we could probably agree with that. I think that we could get a multinational force of Iranians, Israelis, and the U.S. to go to the sites using large equipment and putting some people to work from the three countries and go in and get out all the material and remove it safely. And I think we could agree to that to get the war ended. I think that's doable. You say, okay, if you're willing to let us come in and take it out, we will come in and take it out. And we're going to do that in a multinational setting so that Iranians are held accountable and they're part of the process, and the Israelis and the Americans are there to also observe the process and to make sure that it's all done. If we have to bring in some really A-grade, you know, XVAC equipment, we'll do that and we'll take it out properly. And you give us that and you stop shooting people in the Strait of Hormuz and we're done. We can send the blockade home. We can, you just let us start bringing the equipment and the people. We will get all of the material out. If that's done in good faith, friends, there's no reason why this war can't come to an end tomorrow. So I'm not getting from the president necessarily the vibes that he thinks that they're being genuine in saying that. I think they're probably just like, you want it? You're going to have to come get it. Well, that's different than saying, if you want to get the nuclear dust, it's buried beneath our facilities. Come on in and we'll help you do it. Which is, I think, the posture that they need to take. I don't think there can be any wiggle room on that. they have to say, we are giving it up. So who knows where that will go? The president also did another kind of incredible thing over the weekend. He said he would support temporarily suspending the federal gas tax as the conflict with Iran continues. Trump made the endorsement in an interview with CBS News on Monday. Pausing the gas tax would require an act of Congress. I think it's a great idea, Trump said. We're going to take off the gas tax for a period of time, and when gas goes down, we'll phase it back in. And that's the president's position on it as we start the new week. Welcome in. It is a Money Monday, by the way. All of this discussion and what's going on in the war will be part of the strategy that people will be looking at for the markets this week. And so on today's show, I'm very glad to welcome back Lou Bassanese from TheBigSkinny.com and also Fox Business, David Fisher from Landmark Capital, Hillary Kramer from HillaryKramer.com a little bit later. You see her on Fox Business as well, sometimes MSNBC or CNBC. But we've got a lot to plow through today, and I hope that you'll stick around. We also are starting something brand new, and I'm so excited about it. Did you ever go to summer camp when you were a kid? I went to a Christian camp, and I found so much that impacted my life in terms of my spiritual growth, my discipleship, my understanding of the Bible. What I took away from those summer camp years were just some of the most precious memories that I've ever had. And in fact, I still stay in touch with some of the people that I met during Christian summer camp when I was little. And I'm so happy to do so. But we are starting a brand new, endeavor. There are 162 inner city kids that have parents who are in prison, and being in prison is not the fault of the child, but the parent that is in prison has gone through the Prison Fellowship Bible Study Program and has expressed an interest in their child having the opportunity to go to a Christian camp. And today, friends, we are going to tell you how you can help make that a reality. It's only $200 to give one of these kids a week of Christian camp. And I just say that, friends, from this perspective, some of these kids have never seen stars at night. They live in neighborhoods that are so bad that they are more familiar with the smell of smoke and destruction than they are with actual nature. And so what I want to do as best I can is provide the opportunity for us to say to them, hey, God loves you. You're going to find God at this incredible camp run by Prison Fellowship. And you're going to meet kids that are just like you. They all have parents who are in prison, but you're going to find Jesus, and you're going to have a completely different reality when you come home. I'm so excited about it, friends. I hope that you will jump on board. There are 162 children whose names we have that need this week of camp. And if you just call, very simply, the phone number is 888-206-2794, 888-206-2794. Or you can go to thatkevinshow.com and click the Angel Tree banner at the top of the page. Angel Tree banner, angeltree.org is the website. But if you'll click that banner at the top of the page and then just help a kid or two find Jesus this summer at Christian camp, it's going to be the most amazing thing. And these kids will remember it for the rest of their life. I kid you not. Kevin McCullough coming right back. 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

0: Welcome in. It is a brand new week. That Kevin Show, thatkevinshow.com. Always glad to have you with us. And last week, you know, I spent most of the week waving the flag and highlighting the importance of mothers in our lives and saying from a data and from a research and from a statistical standpoint, these are all the ways that they have improved our lives and made our lives better. So this week it's going to be kind of fun because that was the lead up to Mother's Day. This week it's going to be kind of fun because for How Do We Live, Pastor Dave Watson is back. And he's the senior pastor of Calvary Chapel, Staten Island, here in the New York tri-state area. And Dave, you're an expositor. You exegete from the text out. You don't try to read stuff in. But you took 12 women of Scripture who were all moms, and you kind of gave us a biblical understanding of motherhood yesterday in your pulpit. And I'm kind of excited to take this apart with you a little bit by little bit this week, because I think we're going to just celebrate moms for another whole week, which I don't think we can do enough of, to be honest with you. But what was the, I mean, besides the holiday, what was the, intent on teaching about these 12 moms?
1: Kevin, first of all, thank you for having me. But the thing I was trying to do was to help the women that I pastor, have the privilege of pastoring, women who listen to us, to see how relatable these women were and how the issues, the struggles, the failures, the successes that they experienced were in many ways the same failures, the same successes, the same issues that they went through or that they're going through. So I wanted to just show how relatable these women were, how in some cases imperfect they were, and yet how God used them in amazing ways to shape the individuals they parented as well as the world. These women's kids changed the world, and I wanted our folks to see that that's what they were doing. They were changing the world with their children. The hand that rocks the cradle rules the world.
0: That's right. All right. Well, you start with Eve and you go all the way through the mother and grandmother of Timothy in the New Testament. So there's a lot of moms in there. Where do we start today?
1: Well, let's just start with Eve, because I think what's interesting about her that maybe we don't necessarily walk through. She has a lot of firsts in her life, first for the human race. She's the first mom to know the brokenness of sin. She's the first mom to suffer the pains of childbirth. And I hadn't thought of this until recently, but she's also the first mom to suffer the loss of a child. That's the thing a parent fears most. Job says the thing that's happened to me, the thing that has happened to me is the thing that I feared the most. So here you have Eve, very first mom. She understands what it means to be broken. She understands the pains of childbirth because of the curse in Genesis 3, but she also loses her son, her second born, Abel, and knew the pains of that and the hurt of that moving forward. So I found her interesting in that regard, and I said from that to be a mom is to have a broken heart at one time or another by your kids, and I think that we forget sometimes that motherhood has an element of suffering in it, because kids can be tough, and then kids make mistakes. And moms really, really feel it, and they feel it bad, and they feel it different than dads.
0: Well, I certainly think that not only is that true, it's also important. The idea that mom and dad are replaceable with one another is really a faulty way of thinking, and our society has become, inundated with it.
1: Yeah, very much so. We want to be gender neutral when it comes to parenting, and it's absolutely ridiculous. Ultimately, the way a mom deals with her kids and what happens with her kids is just so different than what happens in terms of the male influence. It's just different. We move then to Sarah, and Sarah is a mom who laughed, and she laughed at the promise of God, but she came around. She came around, but she laughs at God's promise. But she with Abraham did something amazing. They left the familiar and came to the promised land. I think of my own wife when I, 36 years ago, I said, honey, I think we should go and live in New York City. And she said, excuse me? I said, we're going to live in New York City. We're both country kids. But she picked up, left, and established a life here. She also struggled, that is Sarah, with unbelief with reference to a promise of an heir. She also got impatient and made a deal so that Hagar, who winds up being a single woman, has a child by Abraham. And, we can trace all the problems that came from that impatience. But we have these women who are living their lives, struggling with their faith, and all the time, God's at work. And, you know, Sarah is in the hall of faith. And moms don't have to have perfect faith, Kevin. They just have to have some, and God will help them along.
0: I noticed that as the lineage went through your sermon, you mentioned Leah, but not Rachel. There's got to be some reason for that.
1: There is. Number one, I've always felt bad for Leah. but also, you know, her story of being a mom who was unloved is so relatable to women, because, you know, they oftentimes find themselves in marriages where they're not loved, where they're not thought of highly. Also, you know, Leah was not a hottie. Her name came to mean weak eyes or cow eyes. And I assure you, there's no language on earth where weak eyes means hot or cow eyes means hot.
0: So she wasn't, cow eyes in particular.
1: In particular. Oh, well, she's got cow eyes. Well, I got to see her. And her rivalry with Rachel led to a dysfunctional family. But she winds up, you know, giving birth to six of the 12 tribes the men who form the 12 tribes of Israel. And she gives birth to Judah, who is in the line of the Messiah.
0: Yeah.
1: And King David and the Messiah. She's a very amazing woman in that regard. But you see her broken, you see her fallen, and you see in that family, that particular family, Jacob's family, an incredible picture of families today, so dysfunctional, so messed up, yet God God did a work through them. We have a great God, Kevin. We have a great God.
0: We do indeed. And the discussion of motherhood in Scripture, I think, is so interesting. And I'm so grateful that you've done this. From these first three, from Eve and Sarah and Leah, what's the takeaway for you?
1: Takeaway from these is these moms mattered. These moms were imperfect. These moms made a huge difference. Their circumstances at times were difficult. Eve losing a child. Sarah picking up and going across the world and having to have to take God at his word for the impossible. And Leah put in an impossible position. Still, these moms made a huge difference. And the moms that are listening to us today, you matter. You make a huge difference. May God bless you to do that every single day.
0: Well, that's the goal and that's the hope. And friends, I really do hope that you took some time on Sunday to reflect upon if you are a mom, you know, what God has called you to and how you've done that and what, you know, he certainly has answered prayers and how he's been there for you. And this part applies to everybody. If you're not maybe a mom personally, but you have a mom, you know, what did she represent? What does all those hours of sacrifices mean? I got into a very interesting discussion with the lovely bride of all people yesterday, Pastor Dave, and it was, should you wish women who are not moms a happy Mother's Day? And I kind of think of the day as a celebration of motherhood across the board. But in doing so, I think it's easy to maybe offend moms who have been through severe labor and struggle and sacrifice and kind of minimize what they've done. And obviously we don't want to do that either. So I think pay special attention to moms on Mother's Day, but also enjoy and celebrate what motherhood accomplishes across the board. And we will study more of this throughout the week. We're gonna hit Jochebed, Rahab, Deborah, Ruth, Hannah, Bathsheba, interesting mom there, and then two of my favorites, Elizabeth and Mary. And before we're done, we'll even get into Timothy's mother and grandmother and what they the legacy they left for the final pastor that Paul addressed in his career. Pastor Dave, we appreciate it as always.
1: Thanks so much, Kevin. And if folks want to hear the whole sermon,
0: yeah,
1: nycshepherd.com, nycshepherd.com.
0: All right. Then you can go there and listen to the entirety. Kevin McCullough coming right back from New York. Don't go away.
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4: The six most dangerous words that a doctor can hear from any patient is, "I thought it would go away." 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
5: My name is Mark Max. I'm from Carlton, Oregon. It was a rainy morning and I was going to work and just coming around the corner. This vehicle that I was in rolled over two or three times. I was feeling numbness in the arms. I'd be sleeping at night and my arms would fall asleep, and then as it continued, my legs would also begin to fall asleep, and I'd wake up and it was very difficult to get them back. Partway through the day, my back would kind of seize up. I just kept thinking, I'll tough it out. I'll be fine. It's going to be fine, but it just didn't seem to happen. He came in and Dr. Okamoto started with some spinal adjustments and did different therapies, and there was some exercises and massage to loosen up the muscles. And I noticed within the first visit or two that my arms weren't falling asleep anymore. And then another visit or so, the tingling in my legs were gone. I don't know why I put it off, but I now realize that if I would have come in a little bit sooner, would have not had to endure quite as much discomfort as I did.
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Welcome back. Kevin McCullough, so happy to be with you. And I just got to tell you that even when we're talking about money and, you know, all the things that we do on Money Monday, because we want to help you be a good steward of what you're doing, of the money that you're earning and the ability for you to leave it as a legacy for the people that God has blessed you with. I just want you to know success. And so that's why I have David Fisher. That's why I have Lou Bassanese. That's why I have Hillary Kramer with us. These people are all very successful in their own corners of the financial universe. And I want you to get the information you need so that you can take the action that you need, so that you can have the protection that you need. And I'm hopeful and prayerful that what that will do is in some way bless you tremendously. Now, part of how I would hope that that blessing would be seen in people's lives is something very specific. I don't know about you. I don't know if you went to a Christian camp when you were a kid, but I will tell you that some of my fondest memories of my walk with Jesus were times that as a kid who didn't come from the inner city, who came from the suburbs, got to spend in my summertime at Christian camp. And we had a program in our church where if I recited some verses every Sunday for about 13 to 15 weeks during the year, then when the summer rolled around, I would be eligible to go to summer camp. And it started out just being 1 week. But the longer you went, and you could kind of climb the ranks, become a junior counselor, eventually become kind of a counselor person. They had specific titles for them, but it was always such an amazing, moving, meaningful experience. I made friends there that to this day I still have contact with, that I've always been so grateful for. And the emotions are big when you're at camp, because you get away from the routine of all of the grind of just regular life. And I want to ask you to picture everything that I just described for you, but apply it to a kid that's never seen trees, has seldom seen stars, has never been in the open wild life or along a creek or camped out with a campfire or, you know, done all the things that Christian camps do. Not to mention the learning of music and singing songs and having Bible study and learning how to interact with God's word and being so appreciative of people taking the time. A lot of kids that go to Christian camps don't know the Lord when they first get there. And a lot of kids become Christians, and that's especially true with Project Angel Tree. Project Angel Tree, if you've never heard of it, is the Prison Fellowship International's ability to reach into prisons and find people that have made horrible, drastic, bad choices in life and introduce them to the gospel and watch them flourish after coming to know Christ, studying their Bible, graduating from a Bible program. And as they are in that program, they have the ability to request that some Angel Tree ministry would be done for their kids. Most commonly, we talk about the gifts that they can receive at Christmas time, but equal to that, parents in prison who have made tragic mistakes in their life can request that their child receives a week of camp. And through that scholarship program, children that are victims of crime in their own right, they didn't choose for their parents to be involved in crime, but they very much want to have a different life. These kids from really terrible neighborhoods where they go to sleep at night scared of their own shadow and of having their window open or in any number of other things, to take them out of that environment, to put them in a place that is filled with beauty, God's beauty. And there are 50 locations across the nation that we do Prison Fellowship Angel Tree Camp for the kids. But then to be confronted with the gospel, challenged to understand it and receive it, starting a relationship with Jesus, making friends who are all on the same path as them. Friends, it's such a meaningful thing.
Here's the phone number, 888-206-2794, 888-206-2794, 888-206-2794, or you can go to thatkevinshow.com and click the Angel Tree banner at the top of the page, 888-206-2794, or angeltree.org/Kevin, or That Kevin Show, and click the Angel Tree banner. That Kevin Show. And it is so, so vital. And here's what I'm begging you to do. 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

0: right, welcome back. It's Money Monday, as I was saying earlier in the show. Grateful to have you with us. We've got still a lot to come in hour two as well, and I hope that you'll stick around. We do like to focus on money because I do think it's the most important resource that you have aside from relationships in your life, and how you use it says a lot about your own value system, what you leave for your family, how hard you've worked for it, et cetera, being a good steward of it. That's always the goal. David Fisher is back with us, the head of Landmark Gold, Landmark Capital, and he talks to us each week about things in the metals markets and also some of the big headlines. And David, welcome back. Always good to have you. Hope you and Mrs. Fisher had a good Mother's Day this weekend. Jamie Dimon is at it again. He's sounding the alarm, and he says the CEO of the largest bank in the world, J.P. Morgan, he's saying something. What is he saying to us?
1: Well, first of all, thank you for having me on your program as always. And, you know, I've been telling you about what Jamie Dimon has been saying. He's not a gold advocate. He just runs a bank, the largest one in the world. And ironically, about 7-8 months ago, he started becoming pro-gold, and he said the pathway to $10,000 gold is an easy pathway, and shocked the markets back then about 7 months ago. And as he said last week, shocked it on the other side. He's talking about our debt, and he's saying there's going to be some kind of a bond crisis. A treasury is what he's referring to. He says the rising levels of government debt in the United States, and also not just here, but around the world, is now a problem that should be handled. In other words, we shouldn't be kicking the can down the road, is what he's saying. And he's urging policymakers to act before the markets react to this. It's a negative thing. He's saying the government debt has risen significantly. Fitch Ratings came out with a report also last week projecting that there's going to be a sharp rise more even in U.S. government debt. We're at $2 trillion budget deficit. They're saying it's going to rise significantly here real soon to $2.3 trillion. And Dimon chimes in. He says, just take a look at history. And we need to resolve this. If we don't resolve this, it's going to cause additional problems down the road. And we just surpassed $39 trillion. And it only took, Kevin, 5 months to go from $38 trillion to $39 trillion. It's the fastest pace of our debt ever in history. You know, and if interest rates were low at 2% or 1% or 0%, that would be a big help. But they're not, and they're stuck. And so the reports are coming out that we're going to have now higher inflation because we can't get our debt under control. This just exasperates the problem. And Dimon believes inflationary pressures may already be building beneath the surfaces that are not yet fully here. But he's saying they're coming. And he says, quote, my view is there are additional inflationary things out there. I don't know how the world can keep running these deficits when we have this inflationary environment. We'll make things worse and get ready for an uptick in the problem of this. And the markets are not going to see this happening, but obviously he is. And so that's why we watch interest rates. We watch the debt. You know, how this relates simply is it's just going to cause the dollar to go down, which causes gold and silver to go up. Jessica Reed, she's a tax and budget person that specializes, and she writes books, and she works for the Brookings Institute, and she says, get ready, the public debt is going to rise from 126% to GDP to debt to 137% in just the near future. And so this is all because of our massive spending. So we're not getting this thing under control. One solution, strip out Social Security, Medicare. Those are the biggest piece of the federal budget. And if we did so, we'd run a $19 trillion budget in the next surplus in the next 10 years, because they're not going to touch that. And so the bottom line is to balance the budget by in 10 years from now, we would need to slash spending at 36% across the board. Well, let's put this into perspective, and here's the bottom line. We only have 17% wiggle room of the budget of things that are not already spent. So we're not going to get this thing under control. We are going to have a debt problem. We also have de-dollarization going on that we didn't have back in World War II. And we didn't have the world getting rid of the dollars from a central bank. Now they're doing that, and they're buying gold. And on top of that, billionaires, CEOs, and hedge fund managers are all saying a crisis is coming, and you got to have gold and silver in your portfolio. So things are a lot different, and certainly we passed that mark that it looks like it's unfixable.
0: David, you rolled out a special offer just for people that listened to my show 2 weeks ago. And I want people to know about this because this is a limited time offer, and it's not something that's going to be able to stay in place forever. So how does it work, and what can people do?
1: Well, people are hearing me. They might be sitting on the fence. Don't sit no more, because gold and silver in a rally outperforming stocks for limited time only. If you have a 401k or an IRA and you have a qualified account of $10,000 or more, everybody will benefit who's hearing my voice. There's no gimmicks. It's only benefits. We can offset your trade. You will talk to me at the time of that transaction. Of course, we're going to educate you before that. And I'm going to personally discount your trade to offset anything and help you get along the way. Not that gold and silver needs some help, but we're helping people. Thanks for having me, Kevin. And a lot of people are rolling over 401ks and IRAs and buying over the counter because of the huge increase that we're seeing in the markets.
0: Yeah. And I just want to remind folks, you know, friends, a number of years ago, you could buy a men's suit at a haberdashery here in New York for a $20 bill, a $20 gold piece, and the suit. 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David Fisher, thank you again. Kevin McCullough coming right back from New York. Don't go away.

Hi, this is pharmacist Ray Solano with your PD Labs update. U.S. doctors warn of a potentially bad year for Lyme disease with an unusually high number of tick bites already reported. The CDC issued an early advisory to the public as May is usually when tick bites are already spiking and it's already started. 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
7: It is sunny and warm out there for the Portland area for the rest of today. Highs are in the low 80s, down to 55 tonight, and hitting the middle 80s later on Tuesday with some sun. Tuesday night, we do have a chance for showers and thunderstorms with our next front sliding through. A few showers early Wednesday, then some clearing, and Wednesday's high back down to the low 70s. I'm meteorologist Jennifer Naramore on KPDQ.
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9: All right, welcome back. Kevin McCullough. Final few minutes of this hour of that Kevin Show. And I want to say thank you to those of you that spend your entire week with us. We do, what is it, all these hours on the radio Monday through Friday, but we also are on Saturday and Sunday on the radio. And then we have the two-hour television show on the weekend. And some of you are with us for all of it all the time. And I just want to say thank you. If you have not yet signed up for our trip to Italy, you are going to kick yourself when we run out of seats. And I do not have this week's new updated availability yet, but we are getting closer and closer to selling that thing out. And I believe it's going to sell out. And friend, if you don't get to go, you're going to miss the beautiful Amalfi Coast. You're going to miss some of the most exquisite food you've ever eaten. And you're going to miss getting to know some really cool fellow like-minded people that, that I think you're just going to really wish you'd had a chance to get to know. So if you have not yet done so, please take a moment and go to italy2026.info, italy2026.info, and take a look at the itinerary and then sign up and come to Italy with us. But I've also got some backup. I've got Christine Nicholas, who is a tourism expert, and I've got Linda Perillo, who is an Italy expert, also scheduled to be with us, and also my lovely bride, who is a food expert. So we've just got expertise out the wazoo and back going with us to Italy. And if you've not yet done it, think about the beautiful carbonara we're going to have sitting seaside watching the sunset as Mount Vesuvius goes from a sunlit mountain to the little lights that perk on at night as the sun begins to go down from the Sorrento shore. In Italy, in Rome, we're going to see history. We're going to see some of the most beautiful works of art. The Sistine Chapel. If you have not seen the Sistine Chapel, the original frescoes that are still the same color now as when Michael, the original artist put them up. And it's going to be so incredible. You have to come. You have to come, friend. Italy2026.info. Italy2026. Italy2026.info. And there are limited seats left. There were only, I believe, 16 left at the end of last week. And when we're sold out, we're sold out, and we're not adding any more buses or anything. So it's going to be an intimate group of about 40. It's going to be incredible. You do not want to miss this. Italy2026.info, Italy2026.info. And you should come with us in September through October, September 29th or October 8th to Italy, because this summer you're going to help kids go to Angel Tree Camp. And for only $200, you're going to take one kid emotionally in a place that they they live, it's terrible neighborhoods. It's housing development.

0: units, it's public housing, it's all these places where these kids have been exposed to crime and everything else. Their parents are in prison because of crime. They are trying to break the cycle in their family. Their parent in prison has requested the opportunity for their child to have a chance to go to a Christian camp and learn about Jesus and make new friends and breathe fresh air, actual oxygen, as opposed to whatever's in the subway tunnel. Beautiful blue sky, stars, wonderful food. Food's a big part of camp. Friends, it's all going to make a difference. And when you give a gift, we have 162 kids whose names I'm trying to work off one by one. Would you speak for at least one of them right now? And you're gonna change a life. Because you do, you're gonna change a life. And I just cannot wait to see the smiles on these kids' faces when we tell them that they're gonna be going to camp. Here's the number: 888-206-2794, 888-206-2794. 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
3: Do you know when the world will end? Do you know when Jesus Christ will return? No and no. Here's Pastor Bill Henry.
4: No man knows the day or the hour. I don't know how plain the Lord has to say this. And even his second coming, we're not, God didn't say, you know, it's going to be the exact day or whatever on the seventh, you know, after the seven, you know, year tribulation. Is it the last day? Is it a day after, a day before? Is it, you know, what is it going to be? He didn't tell us. So that it's going to, he's going to come like a thief of the night. But so too, when he comes for us, his church.

0: This is Simple Faith with Pastor Bill Henry from Simple Faith Calvary Chapel in Vancouver, Washington. Today we'll bring you a study in Revelation chapter 16. Now this is not a passage of scripture we would necessarily enjoy hearing about, but every word in the Bible is God's holy word, so we can and should always look to every verse in every book for inspiration and instruction. In Revelation 16, we find the pouring of bowls of wrath. And if there was ever any doubt in your mind about the power of God and the stupidity of rejecting that power in one's life, then these verses should make things crystal clear. Here's Pastor Bill Henry with the details.
1: So Revelation 16, we're going to be looking at verses 12 through 21, the last two bowl judgments. It says, "Then the sixth angel poured out his bowl on the great river Euphrates, and its water was dried up, so that the way of the kings from the east might be prepared. And I saw three unclean spirits like frogs coming out of the mouth of the dragon, out of the mouth of the beast, and out of the mouth of the false prophet. They are spirits of demons performing signs which go out to the kings of the earth and of the whole world to gather them together to the battle of that great day of God Almighty. Verse 15, behold, I am coming as a thief. Blessed is he who watches and keeps his garments, lest he walk naked and they see his shame. And as they gathered them together to the place called in Hebrew Armageddon. Verse 17, then the seventh angel poured out his bowl into the air, and a loud voice came out of the temple of heaven from the throne, saying, it is done. And there were noises and thunderings, lightnings, and there was a great earthquake, such a mighty and great earthquake as had not occurred since men were on the earth. Now the great city was divided into three parts, and the cities of the nations fell. And great Babylon was remembered before God to give her the cup of the wine of the fierceness of his wrath. Then every island fled away, and the mountains were not found. And great hail fell from heaven upon men. Each hailstone was the weight of about a talent. Men blasphemed God because of the plague of the hail, since that hail was exceedingly great." So if